0: How to Think About Artificial Intelligence Before It's Too Late. And joining us now is Ryan Cooper, senior editor at the American Prospect and the co-host of the Left Anchor podcast, as well as the author of How You're Going to Pay for That, Smart Answers to the Dumbest Questions in Politics. And his latest article at the American Prospect is Can DSA's Francesca Hong Win in Cheese Country? Welcome to Background Briefing, Ryan Cooper.
1: Glad to be here.
0: Well, thanks for joining us. And there's been some healing underway in Michigan since the fratricide between progressive Democrats and centrist Democrats with a big unity rally on Friday. So do you think that Tuesday's primary election in Wisconsin, if Francesca Hong, the DSA candidate, wins, do you think that's going to sort of revive some of those divisions, given that a lot of analysts don't think she will win the governorship and that the Republican governor, Tom Tiffany, appropriately named Tom Tiffany, will end up winning the governorship after 8 years of a really progressive governor, Tony Evers, who was able to turn around a lot of the malicious stuff that the Republicans had done, in particular having gerrymandered Wisconsin in the worst possible way?
1: Yeah, I mean, I don't see there being a lot of recrimination necessarily, you know, because there hasn't really been that much of a campaign. It's not like it's been in Michigan where you had, you know, Abdul El-Sayed and Haley Stevens, who were really close and they both had lots of money and they were, you know, just beating each other up a lot. Really, you know, the reason that Hong is winning in Wisconsin is that the establishment, the moderates, they just, it's been a total logistical mess of just face plant after face plant of people. I'm forgetting their names, but they're on, I believe, their fourth, you know, sort of candidate, where it was first it was going to be this candidate, and then they had a campaign finance scandal and dropped out, and it was going to be Mandela Barnes, and he had a sort of like a sexting scandal, and it dropped out, and it was back to this other guy, David Crowley, I believe. He's like the Milwaukee County executive, and he had already dropped out for lack of money before, and now he's going back in. And so it's like, you know, Francesca Hong's running a pretty straightforward campaign that's like, I want to fix the healthcare system and I hate data centers. And she's winning, if you believe the polls, which were very wrong in Michigan, to be fair. But if you believe the polls, she's ahead by like 30 points and nobody else is even close.
0: Right.
1: So,
0: well, it has been a train wreck, because I can't remember the name of the first candidate who then dropped out. And then
1: Sarah Rodriguez.
0: No, she was the second. Then Lieutenant Governor Sarah Rodriguez, she stepped in, but then she had to fire her campaign director because he had inflated the money situation. And then the former Lieutenant Governor Mandela Barnes, who ran the most disastrous Senate campaign against Ron Johnson, who should have been beaten. Unfortunately, Ron Johnson is back in the Senate and a complete menace. So he got hit with a sex scandal, as you mentioned. And then now they've come up with Milwaukee County Executive David Crowley, who's not exactly charismatic. So I can see why she's ahead. But it's interesting to note that neither Bernie Sanders nor AOC have endorsed her. So do they have problems with her, do you think?
1: I would bet that if she wins the primary, they will endorse her. I think it's just that she hasn't been on their radar very much. And she's doesn't quite have the same like experience of being a working politician that somebody like Zohran Mamdani maybe had, or certainly AOC at this point has been in office for nearly a decade. And she's quite young, and, you know, she does have, like, the usual, you know, now very commonplace Twitter history of endorsing, like, goofy-sounding stuff. But, you know, it's stuff that just, it sounds, you know, sort of bad on a, you know, you're taking, like, stuff that's basically dorm room type of conversations were just saying, like, you want to get rid of Thanksgiving, you know, because Thanksgiving's colonialist or imperialist or whatever, you know. It's like leftists in, you know, on campus, like, stuff like that all the time. But it's nothing that really, you know, like, speaks to a terrible lack of values or something like that, or that she was, like, involved in an abusive relationship or something, you know. Like, right. These are just, like, she had a bad take, you know, 5-6 years ago. And what she's saying now is really not any different from a lot of non-DSA Democrats, like Abdul El-Sayed.
0: Right.
1: I think she could win, you know. I mean, it will be hard. It's a purple state, but I think Democrats are really fired up, and they're going to vote for whoever the Democratic nominee is. I don't think they particularly care if somebody's got, you know, a couple of wacky views from in their past.
0: And meanwhile, the good Christian Speaker of the House, Mikey Johnson, is protecting, not only is he protecting pedophiles in terms of the Epstein case, that Todd Blanche, who was just made the Attorney General, he's covering up. Mikey Johnson's also been protecting this terrible congressman, Max Miller.
1: Oh, yeah.
0: Who beat up his wife, threw scalding hot water on her, held a gun to her head, and broke the collarbone of their 2-year-old daughter. So the Republicans certainly, even though they're going to make a lot of hay about Francesca Hong and canceling Thanksgiving, it's almost inevitable that they'll run with that. They got some, the skeletons they have aren't even in the closet.
1: Yeah, I mean, you see, this guy is—he's just deciding he's going to litigate, you know, an absolutely horrendous divorce in public, and they're going to, you know, all of his text messages about the one that got to me, which is, you know, not the worst thing he's done, but it really just stuck out as indicative of what this guy's really like, is that he would repeatedly refuse to give his daughter's blue bunny back to her. Which was like, you know, she was really attached to it. And I was like, this guy is a monster. This guy is like, he should be in prison. We should be looking at his crawl space, you know, like, just in case. Mm-hmm. And, you know, these sanctimonious pseudo-Christian hypocrites who are, you know, lecturing, oh, no, too radical for the country. We can't have a democratic socialist in office. And meanwhile, yeah, as you say, they just close arms, close ranks around this guy who's breaking his own child's bones. And by the way, other piece of it that you didn't mention is that his ex-wife is the daughter of a Republican senator in Ohio, Bernie Moreno. And he didn't say anything until it became a, you know, big national scandal. And the party was like, ah, we better get rid of this guy, we're going to lose the seat. And then he didn't resign, and so they just have now just forgotten about that, I guess. But
0: right.
1: Yeah.
0: Meanwhile, Trump is saying what a great guy he is.
1: So, of course, Trump says the same exact type of history of abusing his of many ex-wives and some sexual assault and so on. Yeah.
0: Well, I was going to ask you, though, I don't know whether you've been covering this, but my phone is just exhausted by solicitations for money from Democrats.
1: Yeah.
0: And lots of candidates, you know, got running from dog catcher to potential presidential runs. But I've also been getting texts from people like the Democratic Strategy Institute with an alarmist headline saying the Republicans want to jail Anthony Fauci. And then they have this meaningless thing you have to fill out, you know, do you support Anthony Fauci? Do you think he's a good guy? Really stupid questions. And then at the bottom of it, you're supposed to donate money. And I thought, why? What are we giving our money to when you've got candidates out there? You've got the DCCC running, you know, for the House and Senate, and you got the DNC. I mean, I can understand people donating directly to Democratic candidates and to the Democratic Party. But who are these people? And I look them up online, and apparently, according to a lot of progressive groups, it's just a grift. And
1: yeah,
0: it's some guy in Washington. He might well be a Republican. And then there's a whole bunch of other ones that I'm starting to have suspect. So have you been following the possibility that the grassroots money, which is the only thing that most Democratic candidates have to rely on, because the Republicans have all the money, and the South African Nazi, Elon Musk, is going to give them at least $100 million for this cycle. So are you aware of any of this stuff going on?
1: Oh, yeah, yeah. Scam PACs. It's just a really common thing, I think on the left and the right, to be honest. I think that, you know, your big-time candidates are not going to struggle to raise money. You know, Democrats are fired up, but certainly a lot of it's going to be wasted. And I think a lot of candidates that are sort of lower down the totem pole and struggle to get attention are going to be the ones that are hurt by this, because they're not going to recognize, oh, it's AOC, oh, it's Bernie, oh, it's Barack Obama. Okay, I can probably trust these people. And honestly, it's like part of money in politics that I never even anticipated. You know, you think that it's terrible for rich people to be able to buy elections, basically, which is what's happened now with Elon Musk, as you mentioned. But also, it turns out that making elections so expensive is you've just inflated this entire sort of galaxy of professional fraudsters who just, not only do they cream off a huge chunk of the spending that should be going to candidates, but you also just make the entire political process incredibly corrupt and annoying. You know, like, regular people are just like, leave me alone. I don't want to, you know, stop begging me for money. And it's disastrous, you know. And I think that it would be a really underrated benefit to replacing the corrupt tax on the Supreme Court and reversing Citizens United so we can have proper campaign finance regulation again, is that, yeah, you could just ban all that stuff and you could put the scammers in jail. You know, I think a lot of them, Republicans, a lot of them don't even live in the country. You know, it's these like the Russians or somebody. It's intolerable.
0: Right. Well, they sound legitimate, like the Democratic Strategy Institute.
1: Right.
0: And there's some other progressive thing as well that looks like a scam. No, it's just horrible that people have to be so vigilant about everything, because, you know, the internet has just opened up the gates of crime. So just in the last couple of minutes there, Ryan, back to the centrist versus the progressives. After Friday's rally in Michigan with Pete Buttigieg there alongside Abdel El-Sayed, et cetera, and all the other candidates, including Sally Stevens, who lost, and Mallory McMorrow, who also lost. So there was lots of, you know, touchy-feely stuff and feel-good stuff. You think that's going to last? That's all over? The fratricide is a part of the deal with primaries?
1: Well, I think it's over in Michigan, you know, and I think that, sort of much like how Barack Obama welcomed Zohran Mamdani after he won the Democratic primary, I think that a lot of the heavy hitters in the Democratic Party, they see in Abdel El-Sayed a guy who's good, you know, like this guy's clearly a talented politician, and he'd be a worthy addition to the party. I don't think that the general sort of conflict, the contest for power over the party, is going to stop. You know, it'll be put on hold during the general election, but definitely the center they're not at all excited about the prospect of lefty candidates coming in and shutting down their great funding train of consultants and all of that stuff. And so they're going to keep fighting. And it'll just sort of see, because they really do seem like the wind has gone out of their sails. As we see in Wisconsin, we see in Michigan, it's like a sort of defeated faction of the party. Nobody is excited about, you know, means-tested tax credits for small business owners or whatever. You know, people need bold, aggressive reform. People who, you know, take the fight to Elon Musk and that sort of thing.
0: Right. Well, just in closing, though, it would seem that given that the latest CNN poll has one-third of Democrats identifying as Democratic Socialists, maybe the center is in the same pickle as King Canute, sitting in the throne, defying the tide.
1: Yeah, And it's a real change from the first Trump administration when Democrats were by and large happy with their leadership. They liked Nancy Pelosi, and they

0: people who've been in politics for 50 years are not cutting the mustard. And it's easy to see why they think that.
1: Well, Ryan Cooper, I thank you very much for joining us here today.
0: My pleasure.
1: And again, I've been speaking with Ryan Cooper, senior editor at the American Prospect and the co-host of the Left Anchor podcast, as well as the author of How You're Going to Pay for That, Smart Answers to the Dumbest Questions in Politics. And his latest article at the American Prospect is Can DSA's Francesca Hong Win in Cheese Country? We're going to take a brief station break, back looking into how Trump's destruction of our economy, alliances, health, education, science, environment, political stability, national cohesion, and rule of law has now extended to ruining our military.

0: Welcome back. I'm Ian Masters, and this is Background Briefing, available 24/7 at backgroundbriefing.org. And joining us now is Mike Lofgren, who formerly spent 28 years working in Congress as a Republican aide, 16 of which as a senior national security analyst on the House and Senate budget committees. He's the author of the New York Times bestseller, The Party is Over, How Republicans Went Crazy, Democrats Became Useless, and the Middle Class Got Shafted. And he has an article at the Washington Monthly, The Disintegration of U.S. Military Under Trump and Beyond. Russia's woes in Ukraine reflect its autocracy, corruption, and dismal choices. Sounds like the Pentagon under Pete Hegseth. Welcome to Background Briefing, Mike Lofgren.
1: Good to be here.
0: Well, thanks for joining us, Mike. And Trump has damaged, if not destroyed, our economy, our alliances, our health, our education, our science, our environment, our political stability, our national cohesion, our rule of law. So it should be no surprise, as your article points out, that he's in the process of destroying our military.
1: That's correct. People assume that it's not going to change much because it's the biggest government bureaucracy. It's certainly an entrenched bureaucracy, having worked in defense oversight for 28 years. I know how difficult it is to change anything there. And also because the public has a fairly starry-eyed view of the military, that among almost all public institutions, it rates as the most trusted. Now, whether that's true or not is up to the eye of the beholder. From my experience, it's people like you and me, some good, some bad, most trying to do a good job. And I had a very positive experience with most of them. But we shouldn't kid ourselves that, like any other cabinet agency, like USAID or like the FAA or like Robert Kennedy Jr. destroying all our health agencies, the Department of Defense is just as vulnerable to a lawless and corrupt regime as any other function of government.
0: Well, we've just witnessed over the last few days, Mike, the disgraceful cowardice of key Republicans in the Senate, three of whom lost their jobs because of Trump, yet they went along with his pick for the Attorney General, and the most recent, of course, being Cassidy from Louisiana. It's just incredible, the cowardice, the supine nature of the legislative branch, at least the Republican side of the legislative branch, which happens to be the majority. And then you've got the cabinet members ritually going through this pathetic praise for the dear leader in this North Korean style obsequiousness. And let me just contrast that. You know, you got Mike Johnson being a total toady and lackey of Trump's. But in the Russian state Duma, just a week or so ago on July the 27th, the speaker of the Russian parliament, Vyacheslav Volodin, he closed the eighth session of the parliament by chanting

0: Russia-Putin victory 5 times, like a cheerleader. But the lawmakers in the chamber didn't join in the response. And instead, they chose to sort of politely applause, which is the standard operating thing. So is it reached the point where our Republican lawmakers are more gutless than Putin's Duma members?
1: It could be when you see someone like Cassidy, who was humiliated by Trump and basically kicked out of his job because Trump could count on MAGA people sort of robotically voting for whoever Trump endorsed. And then he votes to confirm Blanche. You know, what sort of possible control does he have over Cassidy at this point? His career is destroyed. He reminds me of Foreign Minister Molotov, who was famous for his sucking up to Stalin, which he continued to do even after Stalin sent Molotov's wife to the gulag.
0: So, Mike, your article at the Washington Monthly is a pretty lengthy one. And you obviously, as you point out, you spent 28 years as a senior national security analyst on the House and Senate budget committees dealing with the Pentagon. So you have a perspective there. Obviously, Hegseth is an embarrassment and a joke. But look at the people that Trump appoints. I mean, it's just, it's beyond a kakistocracy. It's so bad. But
1: well, he's about the norm. If you look at Todd Blanche or RFK Jr. or Bill Pulte or Kash Patel, he's no better or worse, which is to say atrocious.
0: So is there any way that Trump's going to throw him under the bus? Apparently, the recent cabinet meeting or situation room meeting up at Camp David, Trump supposedly screamed at Hegseth because somehow he didn't know about the depletion of munitions. But of course, a few days ago, in response to a Washington Post report about the depletion of munitions, which Trump has described as being treasonous and he's going to go after the leakers, he's going to hunt them down. He also posted that I'm extremely happy with the job that Pete Hegseth is doing. So, God help us.
1: Yes, indeed. And if it were treasonous and he would go after the leakers, if they're simply telling lies and our munitions bin is full, they didn't commit treason. They simply made a lie. So nothing they say is logically consistent. Pentagon and White House propagandists, their spokespeople, have been saying, you know, any rumors to the contrary that our munitions are completely full are simply lies or disinformation, and that whoever says it is totally wrong and trying to discredit the administration. Actually, 2 years ago, I wrote in the same magazine, Washington Monthly, about how America cannot build enough munitions, whether it's Patriots or Stinger anti-aircraft missiles or what have you. It takes them years to ramp up production. This was no secret. It was known to people even before 2 years ago. And there were articles in basically every mainstream media outlet after the Iraq War made the situation even worse. So any halfway informed person could not possibly know this, believe otherwise. So Trump's ignorance of this is just an example of how this entire regime operates in a bubble of ignorance and lies.
0: Well, the commander-in-chief has a monopoly on treason. We don't know what goes on with him and Russia and Putin. it was still to this day, it's still a mystery as to why he defers to Putin without being too conspiratorial. It's almost as, you know, I read the list of what Trump has destroyed at the beginning of this conversation. And, you know, it's almost like he's ticking off Putin's wish list of how to destroy the United States, one item at a time.
1: Well, absolutely. But I think one of the things that has not gotten attention, the whole anti-woke, anti-DEI thing, whatever that means, they use those terms to enforce whatever craziness they want. That's very well known in the Department of Defense, and the fact that the promotions of minorities and women were blocked and sycophants put in place instead. That's very well known. But what's less well known and people should focus on is Hegseth has said for a long time he doesn't like the Geneva Conventions. And he said the same thing in the Iran war. And Trump's so-called war on drugs in the Caribbean has really crossed the line into war crimes. Not only shooting at boats with no positive identification that they're drug smugglers, but leaving the survivors to perish or even killing them, for which a U-boat captain in World War II executed the surviving crew of a merchantman he sunk. He was tried, convicted, and executed as a war criminal after the war. And this is something that happened in the Caribbean with U.S. forces killing survivors clinging to the wreckage. Now, the Geneva Convention is not so much to protect somebody else's troops, it's to protect our own. Hegseth is putting our own troops at much graver risk should they ever be captured.
0: So just in the last few minutes, I wanted to turn to the money side, the outrageous amount of money that the Pentagon's asking for, $1.5 trillion. And now on top of that, Hegseth went to the Senate the other day and got into a shouting match with Senator Gary Peters. Here he is trying to ask for extra money to pay for his and Trump's and Netanyahu's unbelievably stupid and dangerous and horrible and cruel and unnecessary war against Iran, which the United States is losing. And in losing that war, the whole kind of idea of the American military power is going out the window, and we're looking like a paper tiger. And now you've got the chairman of the Joint Chiefs desperately trying to find an off-ramp. So this is a catastrophe that they've brought about. And at the end of the day, Mike, it looks like Trump's going to throw Hegseth under the bus. But what about the money? I mean, there isn't that kind of money left. You know, I don't know how the hell they can pay for the war, pay for the Golden Dome, pay for Trump's battleships. It's just out of control.
1: Yes, the party of fiscal responsibility has created the largest deficits in history. I was present at the time in Congress during the 1980s defense buildup under Cap Weinberger. They increased the budget so much that there was no way they could efficiently spend it. And the Pentagon essentially created something called the merged surplus accounts. It was a big slush fund, okay? So increasing the defense budget under Trump by 50%, there would be no way they could efficiently spend it even if they were not corrupt. That's the first point. The second point is, evidently, that's to provide padding for stupid ideas that Trump himself came up with, like the Trump class battleship, 20 to 25 of which are supposed to be built, and which recent estimates, now that he wants nuclear reactors to propel them rather than gas turbines, which are much more expensive than nuclear reactors, the total cost will be at least a quarter of a trillion dollars, if not more. And these things, we have not built battleships in over 80 years. For any near-term competitor that had real-time ocean surveillance from satellites and autonomous drones, they would just be target practice. But he fired the previous Secretary of the Navy because he was seen to be dragging his feet on building these leviathans.
0: So, in closing, then, Mike, assuming that Trump doesn't cancel or steal the upcoming elections, when the Democrats take over the House and possibly the Senate, presumably they can at least stop the looting of the Treasury.
1: Well, I would hope so. And I would think a series of ships with Trump's name on them would not necessarily be all that popular with the non-MAGA public, especially when they're apprised of the price tag.
0: Well, Mike Lufkin, I thank you very much for joining us here today.
1: It was good to be here.
0: And again, I've been speaking with Mike Lufkin, formerly spent 28 years working in Congress as a Republican aide, 16 of which as a senior national security analyst on the House and Senate budget committees. He's the author of the New York Times bestseller, The Party Is Over, How Republicans Went Crazy, Democrats Became Useless, and the Middle Class Got Shafted. And he has an article at the Washington Monthly, The Disintegration of the U.S. Military Under Trump and Beyond. Russia's woes in Ukraine reflect its autocracy, corruption, and dismal choices. Sounds like the Pentagon under Pete Hegseth. We're going to take a brief station break and back speaking with Cory Doctorow about his new instant bestseller, The Reverse Centaur's Guide to Life After AI, How to Think About Artificial Intelligence Before It's Too Late.

0: Welcome back. I'm Ian Masters, and this is Background Briefing, available 24/7 at backgroundbriefing.org. And joining us now is Cory Doctorow, who's a science fiction author, activist, and journalist, whose many books include The Lost Cause, a solarpunk science fiction novel of hope amidst the climate emergency, The Internet Con, How to Seize the Means of Computation, and Chokepoint Capitalism, and most recently, And Bleepification, Why Everything Suddenly Got Worse and What to Do About It. He's a visiting professor at Cornell University, an MIT Media Lab research affiliate, as well as a professor of computer science at the Open University. And his new book, an instant New York Times bestseller, is The Reverse Centaur's Guide to Life After AI, How to Think About Artificial Intelligence Before It's Too Late. Welcome to Background Briefing, Cory Doctorow.
1: Thank you very much. Pleasure to be on.
0: Well, thanks for joining us. And your new book, The Reverse Centaur, of course, the centaur is a human that uses a machine, and a reverse centaur is a machine that uses a human. And in terms of that choice in the context of AI, where are we at the moment and where will we be?
1: Well, I think we're seeing a bit of both. I mean, the purpose of this analogy is to try and resolve what seems like a contradiction, but which quickly evaporates once you understand that the difference is not what the machine does, but who it does it for and who it does it to. So sometimes you'll meet people like, for example, programmers who will say, oh my God, I can't believe how productive and how great my code is now that I have these chatbots that help me. And then you meet other coders who are like, I can't believe how much tech debt we are shoveling into our products. I work in avionics. No one should ever fly in a civilian aircraft again. And it looks like these are two people doing the same thing, but they're not. One is a skilled professional who's choosing how to adopt automation. And the other one is someone who, you know, likely has seen 9/10 of their colleagues fired and is being told that they must use automation to make up the difference. One's a centaur and one's a reverse centaur. And once you understand that, it's very easy to resolve this paradox. So as to which one we're at, well, you know, the industry has raised just a shocking amount of money in just the last year. They're making $50 billion a year, and their promise is that they will make up the difference by replacing wages with software. And so that really does bode poorly for a world of reverse centaurs. And the extremely mixed blessing is that you cannot ever turn $50 billion of revenue into a profit when you're spending $1 trillion to make it. And so it's far more likely that this industry will collapse after destroying lots of people's jobs than it is that it will destroy our jobs and that we'll all end up in that destroyed state. We're just going to end up in a different kind of destruction arising from the vaporization of the seven companies that are 35% of the S&P 500.
0: And the alternative, if they don't crash and burn, the AI bubble, is a pretty dystopian future, isn't it, in the way of Aldous Huxley's Soma, the idea that we'll all be sort of on some kind of digital doll, sitting around in a virtual reality. I don't know whether we'll have Zuckerberg's helmet anymore, because that didn't quite work out for him. I think he lost 100 to 200 billion on that one. But nevertheless, that is a kind of Silicon Valley dystopia that's already been discussed and planned.
1: Well, I think that's mostly a marketing claim. You know, if the only way that you turn $1 trillion of spend into profit on $50 billion revenue is by inventing the machine that can do everyone's job, then spending a lot of time spinning science fiction scenarios about how after everyone's job has been taken by the machine, we'll have to come to some crazy solution involving universal basic income that's, you know, where Sam Altman effectively runs something that looks a bit like a charter school where, like, the government gives us vouchers that we can give him that he will then have his chatbots turn into products and services for us. And then the government will redeem those vouchers for cash for him. It's a very weird economy. But I think stipulating to it just helps him run the stock swindle, where he's running around trying to convince naive people that because he spent a lot of money, there must be something good as a result. This is an investor hypothesis that boils down to, you know, if the pile of poo is big enough, there has to be a pony underneath it somewhere. It is entirely possible to just spend $1 trillion and lose it.
0: Well, also, you point out in your new book, Cory Doctorow, about the con of valuation, right? I mean, look at what just happened with the first trillionaire, Elon Musk. It's extraordinarily hollow. His wealth, largely, you know, with the help of the U.S. taxpayer. So isn't that a part of the scam as well?
1: Yeah, and I think the most salient fact about what's happened with Elon Musk's net worth is just how much of his bad bets he managed to unload on us in a rather non-consensual way. So if people who follow the finance sector will know that when Musk did his flotation for SpaceX, it was really a way for him to unload the losses he'd taken creating Grok, which is his child porn producing money furnace that has lost him more money than anyone ever imagined, along with his incredibly bad bet on Twitter, and that he got a special exemption from NASDAQ, one of the big stock exchanges, the one Bernie Madoff used to run, that allowed him to list his company directly into the index of the top NASDAQ companies, the NASDAQ 100. And if you follow the standard investor advice, the things they tell you in secondary school, that you should be saving for your retirement so that you don't end up starving and homeless by taking all of your retirement savings, your 401k, and sticking it in an index fund. Well, then the manager of the index fund for the NASDAQ 100 was legally required to buy SpaceX at any price because it was in the index. And Musk was also able to get a waiver to the normal lockout that prohibits insiders from selling their shares until the company's been on the market for a while, which is a thing that stops swindlers who know that there's garbage hidden on the balance sheet from unloading before everyone else finds out about it. And by combining the ability of insiders to sell their shares immediately, and by restricting the number of shares that the company actually sold, Musk was able to allow all of his Emirati pals and Silicon Valley billionaires to put their shares on the market, which were then obligatorily purchased by fund managers who had to buy them at any price using your retirement savings. And so the fact that Musk was a trillionaire and isn't anymore, well, that's a bit of Schadenfreude. The fact that your fund manager took your retirement savings and bought his shares at the price that has since fallen is actually a lot more personal and immediate and salient than the fact that he's merely a centibillionaire. You are now much poorer if you had your money in the NASDAQ 100.
0: But you point out that what's sort of behind this bubble and this delusion is the idea that capitalism has the ideology of a tumor that wants to grow forever, and that because companies that are growing have much higher valuation than companies that are mature.
1: Yeah, I would say that it's not ideological. I know that's the quote, right? Capitalism has the ideology of a tumor, eternal growth. I think that we kind of do a disservice when we mark this up to ideology. I think it's purely material. When your company is growing, it has a very high valuation. It has what's called a high price to earnings ratio. So that's how much your company is worth based on how much it's bringing in. A company that brings in $1 million and has a 10 to 1 price to earnings ratio is worth $10 million. Your price to earnings ratio is worth a lot more when you're growing because a share in your company is a claim on its future earnings. And a company that's earned $1 million this year, but plans on earning $2 million next year, is worth more than a company that's got $1 million this year and will get $1 million again next year, because that share will be worth more. That means that that highly liquid stock can be used in place of cash. If your company wants to grow, for example, by acquiring other companies or by hiring key personnel, rather than using dollars to accomplish those transactions, you can use shares. And shares, they're an endogenous substance. They're produced within the firm. You just type zeros into a spreadsheet and more shares come into existence. And here's the paradox. When your company stops growing, if you saturate your market, if you're Google and you have a 90% search market share and you can't grow anymore, once the market figures that out, they turn you into a mature company. And a mature company is worth a lot less than a growth company, which means your stock gets sold off in these flash crashes. You mentioned Mark Zuckerberg when he reported slightly lower than anticipated growth in his report in the first quarter of 2022. There was a $240 billion one-day sell-off of Meta shares. It was the largest decapitalization of any firm in the history of markets. That's the risk that these companies run. And once you can't use stock to buy companies to grow or hire people to grow, you have to use cash. And cash is not an endogenous substance. If you try to make cash within the four walls of your firm, the treasury shows up and takes you away in handcuffs. So not only do you become much poorer when your company is mature, but any attempt that you make to grow requires that you use cash that you can only get from creditors and customers and investors. While your competitors who are still growing, those companies can just type zeros into a spreadsheet and outbid you for every acquisition and every hiring. So these are very good material reasons to want to keep growing. I'm not saying that it's sustainable or that it's reasonable, but I am saying that it's not ideological. Not wanting to be 80% poorer because all of your net worth is tied up in stocks and the company you're an executive in is not an ideological matter. It's an entirely material one.
0: So, Corey Doctorow, back to the reverse centaur. Already, it seems to me that in terms of education, there's some serious problems. Kids today, for example, don't necessarily know how to do reading, writing, and arithmetic, the basics, because they can use a calculator to do math. They can use a spell check to write. And what happens when they use AI? They don't have to think anymore.
1: Well, I don't think there's anything wrong with doing sums on a calculator any more than there's anything wrong with doing sums on an abacus. You should understand the relationship between numbers, but arithmetic isn't math. Speaking as the son of a math teacher, the ability to tot up the bill at the end of the meal is like it's a party trick. It's not going to get you anywhere. There's always going to be a calculator that can do it better than you. But unless you understand the relationships of numbers, you are likely to be bamboozled and you won't be able to reason well about quantitative things in the world. So that's the thing we want to encourage. I think that, you know, the panic about the so-called basics has led to a kind of standardization in education that has made it much harder for kids to learn, where, you know, the most important and profound learning happens when you discover an interest in something and then pursue it. That's something that teachers used to be able to encourage among their students. And now that teachers and their students are evaluated by these strict benchmarks that come at these punctuated intervals with high stakes testing, it's very hard for a teacher who observes a student who's doing really well, you know, reading a book. When I was in the second grade, I walked into my classroom. I grew up in Toronto, like all the best Americans. I'm Canadian. And so there was always this moment before the class started where everyone took off their snow boots. And I picked up Alice in Wonderland off the shelf and started reading it. And my second grade teacher saw me doing it and just said, I'm going to leave him be. I was 7 years old now. I'm 55. I'm 55 now. I've written more than 30 books since, many international bestsellers, and I married a woman called Alice. So I think she made the right call. That is not a thing you get to do if there's a high stakes test that's going to measure whether or not the kid can do long division next week, and so you got to stop them from reading. Now, as to AI in the classroom, I could easily uses for, I don't know, automatically creating math exams that test each problem in a specific way, and then creating answer keys so you don't have to use the same paper every time. But I don't know how you would ever use AI to teach students in a classroom. After all, like, the one thing even the biggest boosters of AI will admit is that it makes grotesque errors that they insist on calling hallucinations, because defects makes your product sound like it doesn't work very well. And the only way that it can be safe to use is if you have the discernment, skill, and experience to tell when it's wrong. And by definition, a student doesn't know what's wrong. That's why they're the student, right? And so if you're saying, all right, kid, here's the thing that's going to teach you math or history or sociology or any other subject, and you don't know that subject well enough to know when it's wrong, how on earth can you use it to learn?
0: So in terms of AI, you have suggested that the bubble is the problem, not the technology itself, even though we've seen a tremendous downsizing going on in Silicon Valley. Thousands and thousands of people are out of work. There was always this idea that it was a fun place to work and you can hang out and have free food, and all of that stuff seems to have gone out the window. And you take the example of Amazon coders who once enjoyed high salaries and endless perks. Now they're being reduced down to Amazon warehouse workers, where they just have to churn out code. So even within the tech world, the downsizing is happening, let alone in the broader context of how we could all be downsized.
1: Well, just as, you know, centaurs and reverse centaurs are two things that seem the same but turn out to be different, right? The worker who's happy about AI and the worker who's sad about AI are not, in fact, doing the same thing. The worker who's made redundant because their company has seen its fortunes contract, but the boss wants to not claim that the company is failing. Instead, they want to claim that they're realizing all kinds of savings because AI is doing the worker's job. Looks like the same thing has happened to them as happened to, say, a worker whose boss is just a credulous dolt who can be sold the story that a chatbot can do their job in the same way that someone watching Andrew Tate can be sold the story that peptides will make them a love god. It doesn't mean that it's true. It just means that you're a sucker for that sales pitch. And that looks the same as the odd person out there for whom the AI really can do their job. And I think that, you know, these companies have a vested interest in conflating all of the reasons that people are being fired with the case that AI is just able to do everyone's job, not least because even if you fired someone erroneously in the AI that can't do their job, the colleagues that are left behind sort of surviving the jobs apocalypse who are expected to pick up the slack, if they think the AI can do the job, then they're going to be a lot less mouthy, a lot less likely to unionize, a lot less likely to complain. They're going to just meekly accept the excess workload that they're being asked to pick up because supposedly AI meant that you didn't need as many people to get the job done.
0: So just in the last couple of minutes then, Cory Doctor, let's talk about creative workers' rights and the extent to which there is a way to push back against this predatory bubble that, whether it bursts or not, it's already sucking up so much creative work. And, you know, somebody that is a member of the Writers Guild picketing Fox a few years back, holding up signs warning about AI in terms of replacing writers, I'm pretty familiar with the battle. But you've said that labor rights didn't arise because we got labor law. Labor rights arose because we asserted the rights and then the law followed. So using that example, how do we go forward?
1: Yeah. Well, I'm sorry I missed you on the picket line. I spent most of that strike on the Warner picket line around the corner from my place in Burbank. But we were both on that picket line. And, you know, it's instructive, I think, that strike to see what the relationship of copyright, labor rights, and artist rights are. You know, the companies that wanted to stick AI in the writer's room and pay writers less and pay fewer of them were not the AI companies. They were the media companies. It wasn't Sam Altman. It was David Zaslav that we were striking against. And, you know, it is also David Zaslav and Bob Iger and the other studio bosses who are suing the AI companies for copyright. And they're telling us that they're doing it for us. They're telling us that it's in the name of defending creative workers' income. But for more than 40 years, we have expanded copyright in every conceivable way. It lasts longer. It covers more works and more uses. The penalties are more dire, $150,000 in statutory damages per infringement. And it's much easier to prove infringement and get those damages. And the media companies are larger and more profitable than they've ever been. And the share of income going to us, to creative workers, is lower than it's ever been in real terms and proportionally, because giving more copyright to workers who bargain into a market of 5 publishers, 4 labels, 3 studios, 2 companies that control all the ad tech, and 1 company that controls all the ebooks and audiobooks. It's like giving your bully kid extra lunch money. There isn't an amount of lunch money that you give that kid that buys them lunch. All you do is give the bullies so much money that they can run international campaigns saying, think of the hungry children, they need more lunch money. The way that the writers won their strike was not by arguing for a new copyright. The way the writers won their strike was because they're allowed to do multi-employer bargaining, which is something that they're allowed to do almost uniquely among American workers who've had their power to do any form of sectoral bargaining, which is when workers as a group bargain against all the different employers in their sector. That's been outlawed since 1947, but the Hollywood guilds have this multi-employer bargaining arrangement that is sui generis to Hollywood, and that's how they won the strike. And, you know, the bosses that we have, that we were striking against, every time they sue one of the AI companies, they release a press release that says something like, hey, we're not opposed to the future. We don't think AI is a problem. We just wish that they would have paid to license this material before they trained an AI with it. So they want to replace us. They don't want to prevent AI from being used to replace us. They're arguing about who should get the biggest bite when we're on the menu. And I want to get us off the menu. And so I think the way we do that is with labor rights. We need more multi-employer bargaining. We need true sectoral bargaining. Copyright is a right that no worker in America, except for a small number in the creative industries, gives a damn about, whereas sectoral bargaining is a thing that every worker in America would benefit from, whereas copyright is a thing that every boss in Hollywood loves. Sectoral bargaining is a thing that every boss in every field in America hates. And I think that if you are trying to choose as a worker what's going to get you the best deal, the thing that no other workers care about and your boss loves, or the thing that all the workers need and your boss hates, you should be on the second side. That's the way we win this fight.
0: So it's either organize or be Napstered, right?
1: Well, I mean, Napster is a really funny example because they killed Napster. We got Spotify. Spotify exists because the three major labels who own 70% of all the recordings and 65% of all the compositions entered as equity partners. They structured Spotify's payout so that the smallest amount of money, because every dime that they take out of that as an owner is a dime that they don't have to share with an artist, whereas every dime they take out of it as someone who licenses content on behalf of their musicians is a dime that musicians have a claim on. So again, like, the Napster story is quite instructive here. Killing Napster by creating more, you know, stronger copyrights that can be alienated from us in our contractual dealings with a monopsony that controls our market didn't make us any stronger. It made them stronger at our expense.
0: Well, Cory Doctorow, I could talk to you for much longer, but we've run out of time, and I really appreciate you joining us here today.
1: Well, it was absolutely my pleasure. Thank you for having me on.
0: And again, I've been speaking with Cory Doctorow, who's a science fiction author, activist, and journalist, whose many books include The Lost Cause, a solar punk science fiction novel of hope amidst the climate emergency, The Internet Con, How to Seize the Means of Computation and Choke Point Capitalism, and most recently, And Bleepification, Why Everything Suddenly Got Worse and What to Do About It. He's a visiting professor at Cornell University, an MIT Media Lab research affiliate, as well as a professor of computer science at the Open University. And his new book, an instant New York Times bestseller, is The Reverse Centaur's Guide to Life After AI, How to Think About Artificial Intelligence Before It's Too Late. And this has been Background Briefing. I'm Ian Masters, and I'd like to thank producers Graham Fitzgibbon and Asher Price. And if you've missed any of today's program and would like to explore our vast archives, you can visit us at backgroundbriefing.org, where we'll include extended interviews searchable by topic, and have made it easy for you to sign up for the daily email updates that provide links to resources, articles, and books discussed on the program. 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
4: Today on Law and Disorder, we discuss a 100-page McCarthyite propaganda report issued by the State Department, as well as a Trump national security memorandum, both of which critics document may serve as the ideological justification for an escalated assault on the entire movement of the left.
5: Our guest, Pulitzer Prize-winning journalist Chris Hedges, explains how the report casts a wide net across more than 40 left-leaning groups and individuals. We then examine the case of Mahmoud Khalil, a recent Columbia University graduate who advocated for Palestinian rights on campus. As many know, he became the target by senior Trump administration officials and private groups.
4: Khalil is now represented by the Center for Constitutional Rights and a private law firm. Our guest, CCR attorney Adina Marks-Apardi, walks us through the details of this critical case and calls it and the government's action a blueprint for suppression of the entire left.
6: Stay with us.
7: I'm New York City attorney and author Michael Stephen Smith.
8: And I'm Jim Lafferty, a decades-long political activist and once the national director of the National Lawyers Guild.
4: On July 20th, Secretary of State Marco Rubio and the State Department released a 100-page McCarthyite propaganda report. It's a document that seeks to serve as the ideological justification for an escalating assault on Cuba, the Cuba Solidarity Movement, and all political dissent on the left. The report cast a wide net of unfounded accusations, maliciously painting over 40 left-leaning social movement organizations and individuals as purported Cuban, quote-unquote, front groups, while employing guilt by association tactics to smear even elected officials like New York Mayor Zoran Mandani and Los Angeles Mayor Karen Bass. Among the organizations cited is the National Lawyers Guild, an association of attorneys, law students, and legal workers, of which all of the hosts here on Law and Disorder are members. It goes so far as to cite reports from the long-discredited House Un-American Activities Committee, reviving Cold War conspiracy theories from the 1950s and repackaging them for the present. As our guest today writes, and I quote, "These accusations are not meant to be rational. They, like the charges that our elections are manipulated, are transparent excuses to go after institutions and individuals that are seen as threatening Trump and the Republican Party's absolute grip on power," close quote. And our guest today is Chris Hedges. Mr. Hedges is a Pulitzer Prize-winning journalist, best-selling author, and activist. Chris Hedges, a warm welcome back to Law and Disorder Radio.
9: Thank you.
4: Chris, this State Department report on Cuba, labeling it as the 21st century's bastion of communism, is part of the Trump administration's laying the groundwork for blacklisting and criminalizing all left-wing, progressive, anti-war and anti-imperialist dissent, isn't it? Talk to us about this.
9: Yes, exactly. I mean, it's quite chilling and quite mendacious. So it's a 100-page report that supposedly details Cuba's, I'm quoting, campaign of subversion against the United States. You know, it posits, in essence, that an island of 9.6 million people, 90% of whom live in extreme poverty and amid extended blackouts because of the U.S. sanctions, somehow poses an existential threat. And when you read it through, The accusations are just not even rational. They are attempting to pump Cuba up as, in their words, the most durable and damaging foreign intelligence penetration in American history. It takes all sorts of humanitarian groups, including, ironically, the Interreligious Foundation for Community Organization. This is an ecumenical social justice organization that was founded by the Presbyterian Church and delivers humanitarian aid to Cuba. They, in the report, it charges that the IFCO, these are their words, facilitates radical agitation within the United States. And just as a caveat, I'm an ordained Presbyterian minister, and the idea that the Presbyterian Church is facilitating radical agitation is ridiculous. The IFCO is not the only organization named. There's a bunch of others. And we want to get into that, also individuals. But the Jericho Movement, Equality for Flatbush, Claudia Jones School, Haitian Women for Haitian Refugees, Changing Frequencies, Viva Palestina USA, the People's Forum, which it especially attacks, and attacks the heads of the forum as a major, they call it a major activist group in Cuba's ideological network. And then I think something we should spend some time on is its long attack against the National Lawyers Guild, as well as Democratic Socialists of America. And they describe the NLG as one of the most persistently relevant and insidious organizations in Cuba's U.S. network. It attacks members of the NLG. It calls them extreme left lawyers and radical street activists, that it's maintained intimate ties to Cuba and other communist regimes. What's interesting about the report is that often its documentation is often decades old. So they're pulling from State Department studies from the 1960s, literally. And it seeks to kind of associate groups like the Weather Underground with Black Lives Matter activists, Antifa, etc. So, and then we didn't get into all the individuals, Medea Benjamin and Jody Evans from Code Pink. One point in the report, it's amazing, they list wedding guests. Medea Benjamin married Neville Roy Singham, who's a wealthy software entrepreneur who funds left-wing causes like the People's Forum, etc. So they name the wedding guests, like Amy Goodman from Democracy Now!, Ben Cohen from Ben and Jerry's, the playwright V, formerly known as Eve Ensler, who wrote the Vagina Monologues. I mean, as if attending the wedding is, you know, somehow a nefarious, subversive activity. So, yeah, it does two things. It demonizes those who attempt to provide humanitarian support for the people in Cuba. Hassan Piker is also on that list. And at the same time, it defines left-wing groups as terrorist organizations, which of course means that they will be subject to terrorist laws. It's a very chilling document.
7: Chris, is not the NSPM number 7, National Security Presidential Memorandum number 7, which Trump signed in September, also a part of the growing new McCarthyism in America? And what sort of groups and movements and political beliefs does the presidential memorandum identify as, quote, terrorist groups and ideas?
9: It's any group on the left. I mean, they've gone after, for instance, the Southern Poverty Law Center. I don't know if that's a leftist organization, but it does document, especially right-wing terrorism, you know, white supremacist terrorism. Yeah, this sets up the grounds to criminalize dissent from the left, not from the right, but from the left. It creates this fiction of radical left terrorist organizations that foment violence. It constantly in this report is accusing them of fomenting violence. It's not true, of course. It paints with a very broad brush. So while, as I mentioned, it does name not only organizations, but individuals like Representative Ilhan Omar's daughter, Isra Hirsi, UK Labour Party leader, Jeremy Corbyn. They even throw in Tiago Avila, who organizes the Gaza flotillas. But it's this idea that there's this insidious cabal of agitators in the left who are a danger to the country, and so it the report descends at many points into just complete absurdism. It attacks New York City Mayor Zohran Mamdani because he refused to denounce a tribute to Assata Shakur. This is the black revolutionary who was framed for murder and fled to Cuba after she actually escaped from a prison in New Jersey in 1979. It attacks Los Angeles Mayor Karen Bass, in their words, for, quote, her friendliness towards the communist regime. And then when the evidence they provide is her participation in a congressional delegation that she joined with then President Barack Obama on a visit to Cuba. So it argues that these organizations are infiltrated by Cuban agents. In their words, the Cuban agents have, this is again a quote, a foothold in hundreds of front groups, activist organizations, solidarity centers, and ideological NGO and nonprofit networks. The report says these groups represent, in their words, one of the single largest, most sophisticated, and dangerous vectors for hostile foreign influence in modern American history. It alleges that Cuba has infiltrated the highest reaches of the U.S. government, that it has recruited and cultivated, and again, these are the words of the report, generations of American activists, and backed an unprecedented wave of left-wing terrorism on American soil. This is just completely fictitious, of course. In many ways, I would argue this kind of broadside is worse than McCarthyism, because McCarthyism focused primarily on individuals, whereas this attack is really against organizations and institutions. I mean, yes, there were unions, radical unions, that were shut down under McCarthyism, but or certainly discredited and purged. But here, and you have to tie this with the assault against American universities, Harvard, Columbia, etc., and this is just another piece of that puzzle, but it really presages something very frightening.
4: One of the groups the report condemns is the National Peace Action Group, Code Pink, and the support of one of its major benefactors. It would have us believe the influence of the money from such benefactors as a major impact on U.S. foreign policy. Your comments on this claim of the State Department report?
9: He does support left-wing organizations, although in the report they're described as far left. But what the report does is ignore the billions of dollars that are pumped, often through, you know, it's dark money, pumped into the U.S. political system by corporations, millionaires, billionaires, as well as, of course, the Israel lobby, to both of the ruling parties, to fund their super PACs and their think tanks and campaigns. I mean, Harris's campaign cost over $1 billion, and advocacy networks. So Israel has a far more insidious influence on U.S. policies and foreign policy than Cuba, or even Cuba, Russia, and China combined. You know, and Singham is one of the very rare wealthy individuals who actually supports left-wing groups, but it utterly distorts the influence through the lie of omission by not addressing those groups, including, of course, the Israel lobby, that have a kind of death grip on our political system.
5: Chris, the reporters you write in your piece on today's topic to support its claims, quote, draws on documents that are often decades old and infused with Cold War paranoia. Talk to us about that aspect of the report, please.
9: Yeah, so, I mean, that is, you know, one of the strange anomalies of the report, that it essentially its evidence is decades old, and it seeks to argue these groups are somehow puppets for Cuba, that they have somehow been indoctrinated, you know, through Cuban propaganda, and that the political positions that they take are not homegrown, that they are not caused by massive social inequality, police violence, the carceral state, austerity, deindustrialization. So, I mean, just as a little example, one of the documents that the report uses to justify their claims is a 1966 Senate report that argues that there's, quote, overwhelming evidence that the machinery of the Cuban government has been progressively organized over the years to carry out its number one task, the export of communist subversion. And then it ignores, I would argue, more thoughtful assessments, including 1981 CIA estimate that acknowledged, again, I'm quoting, much of the turmoil around the world is rooted in regional and local disputes of a political, social, or religious nature and has nothing to do with communism. And as you know, in the report, it goes after the Venceremos brigades. These are the brigades that used to go down and harvest sugarcane and kind of do, you know, a few weeks of work in Cuba. And it libels the thousands, in the end, thousands of individuals and organizations that participated in the Venceremos brigades as Cuban assets. And then it takes this broad swipe at those it describes as brigade alumni, including it lists the founder of Mother Jones. There are actually four founders of Mother Jones. But then he doesn't name them, but notable magazine editors, leaders of powerful labor unions and advocacy groups, think tank executives, and a suite of professors at top U.S. universities.
4: Chris, let's continue a little bit with something you mentioned in the course of answering the last question. This notion that the groups and individuals named in the report somehow all came to their views because of indoctrination by Cuba. Talk to us a bit more about that. I mean, is that a fair charge that groups like Code Pink or

0: abuses, and it spends a lot of time going over after the DSA, the Democratic Socialists of America, who, of course, are responding to the paralysis within the political system, and the bankruptcy of the Democratic Party is a kind of precursor to declaring the DSA a criminal organization. In the report, they say that DSA, again, I'm quoting, is a particularly potent illustration of the ideological victory of Cuba's effort to position itself as the spiritual capital of third world radicalism. It claims that the DSA maintains a fierce, almost religious commitment to the cause of the Cuban regime. It alleges that Cuba has built a sprawling revolutionary network that has shaped America's most famous and influential extremist movements. They have named their enemies. They have declared that those enemies are fomenting terrorism and violence within the United States. And you couple that with the rhetoric about shutting down the quote-unquote radical left. And what this report does is paint a very ominous picture of where we're headed.
1: This is Attorney Michael Smith. I'm here with my co-host and former law partner, Jim Lafferty, and we're speaking with Chris Hedges. Chris, there's much in the mainstream media these days speculating about whether Trump will undermine the November congressional elections or find an excuse to simply cancel the elections. Does this State Department report on Cuba and the National Security Presidential Memorandum No. 7 have any relationship to these concerns? And how concerned are you over the threats to the November elections?
0: I'm very concerned. I mean, this is an administration that has essentially mounted a huge campaign to discredit the electoral system, to deny or essentially accuse the Democratic Party of committing fraud when Trump ran against Biden. It has invented all sorts of crises and problems that don't exist. The idea, for instance, that huge numbers of undocumented people are voting, factually that's untrue. The idea that mail-in ballots are manipulated, which is untrue. The Trump administration wants to impose onerous requirements in order to cast a ballot in terms of IDs, which will preclude significant segments of the population, in particular disadvantaged, economically disadvantaged segments, people who don't carry passports or may not have a driver's license. It is demanded that secretaries of state turn in voter rolls. I think the Trump administration is very serious about either invalidating or fixing the midterms. At that point, we're finished. There's really no exit. But whether they'll achieve it or not, I don't know. But they're certainly working overtime to essentially control those elections so that Trump retains the majority in the House and the Senate. And I just, as a caveat, want to say the Democratic Party is probably their best assistant that they could have, in that it remains completely captive to the billionaire class, the Israel lobby, and corporations, as well as the war industry. And you are seeing a kind of insurgency within the party, but you have to remember the hierarchy of the party is really hostile to figures like Mamdani and intent on essentially marginalizing them or shutting them down.
2: And of course, Chris, this is all arising in the context of this Cuba report and the NSPM Memorandum No. 7 and other actions by the government. How worried really are you, some, about the growing new McCarthyism coming from the Trump administration and the right wing? Are we exaggerating its influence in our conversation today or what?
0: No. What is it that brought us to this point? It is the decades-long decay within our democratic system. I mean, all sorts of rule, not just deindustrialization and concentration of power in the

0: executive, the infusion of dark money, especially through Citizens United. So all of these institutions were corroded before Trump came to office. And he is, in many ways, the symptom, not the disease. I mean, fascism is always the product of a bankrupt liberalism. You know, Trump ruminates almost daily about defying the Constitution to serve a third term. You know, he never stops complaining about the results of the 2020 election. And, you know, remember when he ran, he said he wouldn't accept the outcome of the 2024 election if he lost. So I spent 20 years overseas as a reporter. I covered all sorts of elections that were just burlesque. They were just performance art. And all of these dictatorships that I reported in Latin America, the Middle East, Africa, the Balkans, they all staged highly choreographed election spectacles. But these spectacles were just a cynical prop whose outcome was preordained. And it was an attempt to essentially legitimize absolute control over a captive population, as well as mask the corruption and enrichment by the dictator, his family and his inner circle, and criminalize dissent and ban opposition political parties. So that is the dream of the Trump White House. That is what I don't know whether they're going to succeed, but I think we have to take very seriously their intent.
1: Chris, your final thoughts, especially what's being done to counter this, or what do you think should be done?
0: I think that we're not going to counter this through the electoral process, although I certainly do support these few progressive candidates that have stood up within the Democratic Party, usually in defiance, of course, of the Democratic Party hierarchy. But I think that we are going to have to decide that if, for instance, there is a very open and transparent attempt by the Trump administration to invalidate or shut down the elections, that at that point we take to the street. I think it's only in huge numbers, only through disrupting the machinery of both the state and commerce, that we have any possibility of pushing back and saving what's left of our very anemic democratic system.
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0: Mahmoud Khalil, a recent Columbia University graduate and legal permanent resident, has sued senior Trump administration officials and private anti-Palestinian groups for conspiring to target, detain, and attempt to deport him because of his identity and his advocacy for Palestinian rights. He is represented by the Center for Constitutional Rights and the law firm of Beldock, Levine, and Hoffman. The lawsuit argues that government officials and private actors, including the Heritage Foundation, Beitar, and Canary Mission, violated the Ku Klux Klan Act of 1871 and the Constitution when they coordinated to suppress political speech in support of Palestinian rights through the weaponization of immigration enforcement and baseless pretrial accusations of, quote, terrorism and, quote, anti-Semitism. Mahmoud's arrest, detention, and attempted deportation were part of a broader strategy to criminalize solidarity, chill speech, and make an example of those who speak out against the subjugation of Palestinians. This case is about more than one person or one freedom movement. It's about whether government power can be weaponized by private actors to target human rights defendants and strip people of their constitutional rights. We speak today with New York attorney Adina Marks Badari. She's a justice fellow at the Center for Constitutional Rights and one of the attorneys on the case. She graduated CUNY Law School and has worked at the Bronx Defenders. Adina Marks Badari, a warm welcome to Law and Disorder Radio.
1: Thank you for having me.
0: It's our pleasure, believe me. Adina, who is Mahmoud Khalil?
1: Mahmoud is a client of the Center for Constitutional Rights. He is a Palestinian refugee and lawful permanent resident of the United States. And he's married to a U.S. citizen and has a one-year-old who is also a U.S. citizen. Mahmoud was born in a refugee camp in Syria, and he came to the United States to get his master's degree at Columbia. While he was a student there, particularly after October 7th, he became active with the student protest movement against the genocide in Gaza, and more specifically against the U.S. and Columbia University's complicity in the genocide. He was selected by his peers to be a mediator for the encampments, and so he was very much in the public eye as a result. And because of that, he faced a campaign of doxing by different private actors. And on March 8th of 2025, he was arrested by ICE officers at his apartment building and sent to an immigration detention center in Louisiana. At the time, his wife was 8 months pregnant, and he missed the birth of his son while he was in detention. He was eventually released on June 20th, a couple of months later, and the government is nonetheless continuing to pursue his deportation. They've been pursuing his removal and deportation under a section of the Immigration and Nationality Act that has been very rarely used, almost never used, and they're claiming that his presence and activities in the United States have potentially adverse foreign policy consequences. And those activities are really just his activism and organizing and outspokenness on Palestine, particularly while at Columbia. And Mahmoud is one of at least nine individual people that we know about who were similarly targeted for their outspokenness and activism around the genocide in Gaza and Palestine.
2: Well, Adina, who are the private defendants? And please start, if you wouldn't mind, with the Heritage Foundation. What is the Heritage Foundation? What role did it play? And what role did Stephen Miller play before Trump took office in 2024 and now?
1: Yeah, so we brought a lawsuit on behalf of Mahmoud alleging that there was a conspiracy between private actors and federal government actors to target Mahmoud for arrest and detention and deportation because of his identity as a Palestinian and his activism around Palestine. The private defendants that we sued are Betar and Canary Mission and the Heritage Foundation and different individuals associated with those organizations. And we also sued a number of federal defendants, including Marco Rubio and Stephen Miller, Mark Wayne Mullen, Todd Blanche, and Christy Noem, among others. The Heritage Foundation is a right-wing think tank. It's based in Washington, D.C. Heritage published Project 2025, which many people on the left have heard about, which was the organization's plan to essentially reshape the federal government and advance the organization's longstanding opposition and adversity to racial justice and immigrant rights and reproductive rights and also queer and trans rights. Heritage Foundation also published something called Project Esther, which is similar to Project 2025, but it is specific to the Heritage Foundation's plans to dismantle the Palestine movement. So we sued Heritage as an organization, as well as a few individuals associated with Heritage. Stephen Miller, who you mentioned, is, you know, many know, is the architect of Trump's mass deportation policies and efforts to exclude non-white immigrants from the United States. Miller overlapped with Robert Greenway and Victoria Coates, who were two Heritage Foundation individuals who we also sued. Stephen Miller's organization, called America First Legal, was actually on the advisory board of Project 2025, and Miller himself appeared in a promotional video for it. AFL, his organization, has called for the deportation of non-citizens and naturalized citizens who support Hamas, which is really just their way of saying, you know, anyone who supports Palestine solidarity efforts and Palestinian liberation. So Stephen Miller is, you know, one of our defendants and is, you know, intricately connected to the Heritage Foundation.
0: Could you please tell us about the other defendant, Betar? Who is it? What do they do?
1: Yeah, so the Betar movement was actually founded about 100 years ago as a Jewish paramilitary organization by Jabotinsky, who's the founder of revisionist Zionism. And which really advocates for Jewish supremacy and superior rights for Jewish people, including, you know, expansion into Palestinian and Jordanian land. Today, Betar is a nonprofit. It's based in Israel, and it has two U.S.-based affiliates. One of them had been incorporated in New York, but the New York Attorney General actually investigated it and entered into a settlement, and Betar has announced that they are shutting their New York affiliate down. But Betar began publicly calling for the deportation of non-citizens who advocate for Palestinian rights and, you know, publicly began saying that they are compiling a deportation list just after the 2024 election. And Betar has said that they've given that list to the federal government and that that list includes Mahmoud Khalil as well as many of the others who have been similarly targeted. So we sued Betar and we sued individuals associated with Betar as well.
2: And what about Canary Mission?
1: So Canary Mission is an anonymously run blacklisting, cyberstalking, and doxing website. It's been around for about a decade, maybe a little bit more. And it publishes the name and personal information of basically people who are critical of Israel and mainly students and academics. It's mainly focused on university and college campuses. Historically, those efforts to dox and to blacklist have really been geared towards pressuring employers to rescind job offers and for universities to suspend different student groups or, you know, revoke tenure from faculty. But after Trump took office, Canary Mission really began to shift efforts to focus on non-citizens who they pre-selected for arrest and deportation. And Mahmoud, as well as several of the other people targeted, were doxxed and blacklisted and have profiles on Canary Mission. So we sued Canary Mission, as well as different individuals associated with Canary Mission. And Canary Mission, you know, is anonymously run, but what we do know is that they receive, or we believe that they receive funding through the Central Fund of Israel via Megamot Shalom, which is an Israeli public benefit corporation.
0: Adina, can you tell us about Project Esther? What does it do? Why does that matter?
1: Yeah, so Project Esther, as I mentioned before, was published by the Heritage Foundation in October of 2024. We really understand it to be the blueprint for the conspiracy to target Palestinians and their supporters for arrest and detention and deportation. It is a plan to essentially dismantle the Palestine movement, and it calls for a public-private partnership to dismantle the Palestine movement and to be carried out when, as they say, a willing administration occupies the White House. And that is exactly what happened. It characterizes the first step of this conspiracy as, you know, falsely characterizing criticism of Israel as anti-Semitic and as pro-terrorist. It uses a conflation narrative and really smears individuals and organizations as members of, you know, a Hamas support network or a Hamas support organization. That's their language for really anyone who supports Palestinian freedom. The second step is to identify and surveil Palestinians and supporters through private actors. The plan that Heritage, or that Project Esther calls for, pays particular attention to universities and especially to Columbia, which is, as I mentioned, where Mahmoud was a student. And then the plan calls for working with federal defendants to arrest, detain, and deport those people who were pre-selected. And if you read Project Esther, the goals are quite explicit and really very chilling. They include, you know, in their words, that leaders and members of the Palestine movement will be deported or will voluntarily depart or will be found in violation of visa requirements. And their goal is to have people unwilling to join demonstrations for the Palestine movement to no longer have access to U.S. open society and for the executive branch to confront and pursue and prosecute the movement. So we really understand Project Esther to be the blueprint for the conspiracy, and it really lays out what the right's plan is for our movement.
2: Mm-hmm. Well, I know you did extensive investigation for this case. Talk to us about that, and what did you learn as a result of that investigation?
1: Well, as I mentioned, Project Esther really lays out the plan. And so what they said they were going to do is really exactly what they did. Many of the private defendants, particularly Canary Mission and Beitar, posted social media about Mahmoud. They doxed him in the lead up to his arrest, and then they took credit for his arrest. So we really were relying a lot on the private defendants' words and the claims about their role in his arrest. We also brought a FOIA, a public records request, on behalf of Mahmoud, and so we've gotten some documents there. And then there was another lawsuit brought by the Knight Foundation called AAUP versus Rubio. And that lawsuit was about the ideological deportation policy of the Trump administration. And in that, through the course of that litigation, senior ICE and State Department officials testified, and they talked about the process that they used, and there was evidence that was introduced at trial that has been published. And so we really used the words of, you know, ICE and State Department officials who described exactly what they did and how they did it.
0: What are the allegations of conspiracy between the defendants? Can you walk us through this and what you allege happened?
1: Sure. So, as I mentioned, Project Esther was published in October of 2024. That was the blueprint for the plan. And Trump was elected just about a month later in November. And within a few weeks of Trump's election, Beitar began identifying Palestinians publicly who they wanted to see deported. And by January of 2025, they had admitted that they were communicating with federal defendants about the individuals that they had pre-selected. And Beitar had even around February of 2025 stated publicly that Mahmoud's name was on that list, along with others who were later targeted. And by March of 2025, Beitar had claimed that they had given hundreds of names to the Trump administration. Around that same time, Canary Mission began moving away from their historic efforts to harass and dox mostly students and started focusing their efforts on surveilling and pre-selecting non-citizens for targeting specifically. Canary Mission, around the same time, began moving away from efforts which they had historically undertaken to harass and dox mainly students, and they began to start their focus on surveilling and selecting non-citizens specifically. So that was around, you know, between when Trump was elected and, say, March or so. In February and March of 2025, members of the White House and the Trump administration and ICE and the State Department began meeting to implement this plan and to talk about how they were going to target Palestinians. We know that in March, ICE began to assemble what they called a Tiger Team, and that Tiger Team compiled reports based on lists provided by Canary Mission and Beitar. And a report is really an overstatement. They essentially seemed to, you know, rubber stamp and look for the list, look through the list to determine who was a citizen and who wasn't, and pass along the non-citizens through a process. And that process ultimately ended up for at least 9 people, but possibly more, with their arrest and detention and deportation mainly under of a statute, a part of the Immigration and Nationality Act, that says that their presence and activities in the United States are adverse to foreign policy. Mm-hmm. And so that was really the process that was used for Mahmoud. ICE began compiling a report on him around March 6th, and that report included his Canary Mission profile and social media posts from Canary Mission about him. And by March 8th, Marco Rubio made the determination under this rarely used provision of the INA that he should be removed. He was arrested that evening on March 8th, and notably during his arrest, ICE told him that his visa was being revoked even though he was a green card holder, which is the same claim that Beitar had been making, that he was a visa holder. And within 24 hours, he was transferred to a detention center in Louisiana. We allege that his targeting has continued through numerous procedural irregularities in his immigration process that reveal that, you know, the outcome was predetermined, that the private defendants and the federal defendants had determined from jump that they were going to target him because of his outspokenness on Palestine and because he was Palestinian. And they worked together just as Project Esther called for in a public-private partnership, they worked together to target him for arrest and deportation.
2: I wonder, Adina, what rights specifically of Mahmoud Khalil do you allege were violated, and why did you bring the lawsuit under the 1871 Ku Klux Klan Act?
1: Yeah, so as you mentioned, we brought claims under 42 U.S.C. 1985-3, which is the KKK Act. And it prohibits two or more people, private or public, from conspiring together for the purpose of depriving someone of their rights. And so we essentially allege that the private and federal defendants conspired together to violate Mahmoud's constitutional rights to free speech, to freedom from punitive detention, his rights to equal protection of the laws, and to interstate travel.
0: This is Attorney Michael Smith. I'm here with my former law partner, Attorney Jim Lafferty, and we're speaking with an attorney from the Center for Constitutional Rights, Adina Marks-Arpadi, and we've been talking about the lawsuit that the center and a private firm have brought on behalf of Mahmoud Khalil. Adina, the repressive action against Mahmoud was a public-private collaboration. Is this authoritarianism or fascism or both?
1: So I would say this is really about punishing dissent. This is about punishing political opinions that are different and that both the private and federal defendants dislike. And this is about ensuring that those who speak out on Palestine are punished and are scared to continue to do so. This very much serves the agenda of the Israel lobby, who wants to ensure that there continues to be U.S. support for Israel. And when that support is threatened, as we've seen over the last several years especially, they turn to these repressive tactics of punishing people and of making people afraid to speak out about Palestinian freedom.
2: Part of the strategy of this case is, of course, this call for solidarity. What has been the response to this case so far from the broader movement?
1: People are really excited about this case. The Heritage Foundation, in particular, has been targeting the left for a long time. They've been targeting immigrants, they've been targeting trans people, queer people, and not just Palestinians. And so I think people are really excited to see offensive litigation. They're excited to see what it looks like to fight back, and especially in an era where so many institutions are caving and folding to the pressures of the Trump administration, I think there is real curiosity and excitement to see what it looks like to affirmatively fight back and to stand strong against the repressive tactics. I think this case, our hope is that this case is really a model for not just the Palestine movement, but for the left as a whole, and that people will really see themselves in this lawsuit. And we know that, you know, what happens to the Palestine movement will happen to everyone else, that, you know, the Palestine movement is in many ways a canary in the coal mine. And so I think people are seeing and understanding the importance of this lawsuit and of fighting back.
0: Please tell our listeners what they can do. How can they follow the progress of this lawsuit?
1: So you can follow the progress of this lawsuit on our website. We have a case page, which we will continue to update as there are updates in this litigation. The case name is Khalil versus Heritage Foundation. And we also have a petition on our website that listeners can sign telling Congress to call on the Trump administration to stop deportation proceedings, which is also available on our website.
2: Adina, on a personal note, how did you get involved in Palestine solidarity work? Talk to us a bit about this, your political views and evolution and your work with the Palestinian solidarity movement.
1: Sure. I'm Jewish. I was raised in a Zionist community, but by very leftist parents. And I think for me, there was always a little bit of a paradox and a tension between the values I was learning at home and what I was being taught at school, at which was a private Jewish day school. And I think I honestly just never totally bought into the cult and to what I was being taught at school. I was active in different ways with Palestine solidarity efforts through high school and through college, but I think I didn't really have a framework for understanding anti-Zionism and understanding the relationship to imperialism and to colonialism until I was, you know, until maybe 10 or so years ago. And I think it really clicked for me and started to make sense. I have been active with Jewish Voice for Peace and other anti-Zionist Jewish organizing. As a student, was active with Students for Justice in Palestine while I was at CUNY Law, and, you know, have continued to be active in Palestine solidarity efforts ever since then.
0: Well, thank you very much, Adina. Give us that website one more time, please.
1: It is ccrjustice.org.
0: Great. Well, it's a pleasure to have you on Law and Disorder, Adina. Thank you very much. We'll check in with you when there's more to report. We'd like to have you back on the show. You take it easy.
1: Thank you for having me.
2: Thank you for your work.
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0: Good morning, comrades. You are listening to WHIVLP New Orleans 102.3. This is your weekly Good Morning Comrade. Jeff here on the show with a very special guest coming to us live from the great state of Michigan, where I guess something happened last week. I don't know. She'll tell us about it. But right here on the line, we have Palki. Palki, how are you doing today?
1: Good. How are you?
0: I'm doing all right. Not bad for a morning, you know? Not too bad. It's been a thrilling week. I was actually in Lansing when what you're talking about happened. I was there for work, and it was just like, how do I see this from close up? You know what I mean?
1: Yeah. Was there anything going on?
0: No. I ended up actually, so Good Morning Comrade is actually a part of this space, which is like an online community of like leftists that do like broadcast, like basically a bunch of people that have like smaller shows on like social, or like YouTube or whatever. Shout out to Christina and shout out to Forrest for Movie Night Extravaganza. They joined me and several other comrades in doing live coverage of the returns, which was fun on Tuesday night. We did a little bit of we had a little fun doing that. How about yourself? So I guess we could just like let's just rewind and please just introduce yourself to the audience so they know who you're listening to.
1: Yeah, so I'm Palki. I'm from Michigan, born and raised, and I just recently got into local politics. I've obviously been following national politics on a national level. I've always kind of been semi-aware of what's going on, but really just late last year and early this year, I started to get more in the know about Michigan politics and what's going on around me, not even Michigan, but even my own district and my own local community. So I just started talking online and talking about things that were important to me, like politics, like the genocide, like everything else. And I've just been talking nonstop ever since.
0: Hell yeah. Well, we appreciate that. And, you know, you mentioned the genocide and now the genocide in Gaza and also the war in Iran, which sort of like came after that. It's been an insane couple of years that has been, no doubt. So I can see people going either one or two ways on that. And I'm seeing more and more people going like your way, the way of essentially becoming aware of these things. And I'm not sure if that was necessarily an inciting event for you. But it's like one of those sorts of things where people can get involved plug in, I guess, three ways. The other is just like watch cable news all day and just like give yourself an ulcer. And the third one is to just like, well, I'm just going to game and get away from this and just sort of like pretend this isn't happening, which I think is, it's always been sort of like the majority opinion with American foreign policy and with war politics and stuff like that. But I think it's becoming less and less the case because of what is happening is becoming so undeniably like in your face that it's a lot harder to just sort of like turn away.
1: Yeah, I mean, I was one of those people, right? I was one of those people that, I mean, like,
0: it's like one of those like stare into the abyss and the abyss stares back kind of deal.
1: Exactly.
0: Right?
1: Yeah. Like I was, I mean, where I grew up, I've always kind of been in a like liberal bubble. And I mean the real world definition of the word liberal, not the online definition, where I've always considered myself a Democrat, right? Mm-hmm. And pro-choice, pro-LGBTQ, just the basics. I've always
0: good
1: been
0: stuff.
1: That way. Yeah. Good stuff. And I've always been pro-Palestine too, even before October 7th. I knew the history of what was going on there. I never thought it would get to a point where it's become such a mainstream topic. I never thought that it would blow up American politics the way it has. Mm-hmm. Then October 7th happened, and that obviously changed everything. And
0: really,
1: yeah, and I kind of realized that I'm not liberal. Like I didn't know there was anything more to the left than being liberal. I thought that was it. I'm like, oh, Democrat and Republican. Okay, I'm a Democrat.
0: Well, it's
1: And
0: because
1: then,
0: that's so iced out of the sort of like mainstream vision of what American politics are. It's like this, it's just basically you have these insane people who want to attack, who want to just talk mad crap about Muslims and be racist as hell, and then be racist to immigrants. And that's one lane of politics. And then the other side is just like, we don't need to be that racist. We need to be maybe like slightly less racist about it. And that's like the rails of what is acceptable in American discourse, you know?
1: And it's always been like, and ever since Trump, ever since 2016, it's always been, oh, well, I'm not him, so I'm better, vote for me. And so I always did vote for the Democrat
0: Vote blue no matter who.
1: vote blue no matter who. I've always done that too. And in 2016, I voted for Bernie in the general, just because, I mean, when you say free healthcare, that kind of just, I'm on board.
0: And Bernie won Michigan in 2016 as
1: Bernie won
0: well
1: Michigan.
0: in the
1: Yep, he
0: primary, yeah.
1: did. And I ended up voting for Hillary, and then 2020 voted for Bernie again, and then Biden, and then Kamala. So I've always been like this voter, but it didn't happen until 2024 where I was like, I don't really like this that much anymore. Like, and I don't know if it was just myself becoming more aware, but I didn't really like it anymore because one, Biden was old. I mean, what he did at the end of his term, obviously he was deeply unpopular. But beyond that, it's like, I don't want someone who's older than my grandfather running for president. Like, that just made me sad, for him, for myself, for the state of the country. And so when Kamala came on, I was like, this is gonna be great. We're gonna have such fresh
0: Oh,
1: young eyes on this,
0: you
1: and
0: fell out the coconut
1: I
0: tree.
1: fell out the coconut tree. The coconut hit me right on the head. I was honestly hopeful,
0: For the first
1: and
0: time in
1: I
0: a
1: don't
0: long time, no
1: for the
0: doubt.
1: first time in a long time. And I mean, like, I know Obama made people feel hope, but it wasn't. I'm just gonna say it. I'm gonna reveal how young I am, but I couldn't vote for Obama. And I the first time I could vote was in the 2016 presidential election. And so I was like, oh, great. I mean, kind of fell into identity politics a little bit where I'm like, oh, she's half Indian. She's Indian like me. She's a woman like me. This is gonna be great. And it was just a massive disappointment.
0: Which, by the way, that does matter to at least
1: No,
0: to a certain
1: it does
0: representational
1: matter.
0: extent, but like it also is used, and this is me, a white guy talking, so whatever. But like so often, that kind of like representational politics is put in place of actual policies, and that's
1: Yes.
0: unacceptable. Or
1: Exactly.
0: even worse, it's actually used as a way to get through bad anti-working class policies, or even policies that work against those identities that these people come from. It's disgusting. It's perverse.
1: Like she identifies as a black woman, but she was not doing anything to help the black community. So it's like, how can you identify this way and then go work against that community? It doesn't
0: Were
1: You're not playing into identity politics at all.
0: you aware back in 2020 when she ran for president the first time? She got absolutely creamed, by the way. Kamala Harris did. But she had this policy of like forgiving student loans for only for small business owners from a certain socioeconomic background in certain communities. Like it was one of these things that was like so focus grouped from so many different like consulting firms that it appealed to like one in, 10 million people or something like
1: Like,
0: that.
1: and that's what.
0: Which is like distilled liberalism. That's like the most distilled liberalism that you could possibly have in American politics.
1: I don't understand. I just don't. When people, I know, like, when you're online, you kind of think that these conversations are happening everywhere, but they're only happening online. But when people are like, "Oh, well, she had such a great platform. She had such a great pot." I'm like, what? Were the policies? What are you talking about? What she came out at the DNC, just we're gonna have the strongest army in the world. Iran's our greatest adversary. Like, are those not things that Trump is literally doing right now? I'm sorry. I mean, do I think she would have been better in certain senses, in certain aspects?
0: Absolutely.
1: Of course, and that's why I voted for her. I'm a harm reduction voter, and I always say I'm a harm reduction voter. But I don't want to have to be a harm reduction voter. I don't want my vote to just be against Trump. I don't want it to just be against right-wing fascism. I want it to be for something. I want something to actually come out of my vote. And I
0: don't believe
1: want,
0: a better world is possible. Oh, wow, imagine that.
1: A better world is possible. Yeah, I don't want it to always be like in defense of something else. I want it to be like to actually help people. And that's such a crazy concept for some people to grasp. And so I voted for her out of, again, pure harm reduction. And I was not surprised when she lost, but I was disappointed, obviously, because of the result that we, the president that we have now, but also just disappointed in the fact that no one listened, no one heard. And so I just started going online. I'm like, what do other people think is the reason she lost? Like, because in Michigan, in the community that I was in, I mean, I'm like 25 minutes from Dearborn, the Dearborn vote that people like to point at for why she lost Michigan, but
0: which is insane, which is ridiculous. Like,
1: which is it's insane from racist.
0: It's insanely racist. It's also like, I don't know, man, maybe people have family from Gaza or they know people from Gaza or whatever. Yeah. And like, they just draw a red line where they say they can't support this candidate who will not back down from this genocide. And like, Donald Trump at least said the sweet words of like, I'm a peaceful devil. It was obviously BS.
1: Pro-peace ticket, yeah.
0: Yeah, yeah, but like, if somebody's not necessarily plugged into this, they don't know all this background, and they see somebody essentially just saying the right thing on this thing, I mean, maybe they're foolish to believe it, maybe not, but like, you know what? Like, they're at least making a decision based on the information that's being given to them, and the information that the Democrats are giving you is, we're just going to continue what we've been doing for the past year and a half at the time, which was just allowing Israel to just bomb schools, neighborhoods, camps that build up after those bombings happen and everything. Just kill as many Palestinians as they want.
1: And it's not even like those people may not have voted at all.
0: Yes.
1: You know, maybe they didn't vote for Trump, but maybe they didn't vote at all. Mm-hmm. And that's, in the end, that's a vote lost for Kamala. So in the bubble that I was in the bubble that I am still in, it's very, just like I said at the beginning, where it's very liberal, like just vote blue no matter who, we're Democrats. And so I had to kind of push myself out of that a little bit because people around me, like my friends and stuff, were pro-Palestine, but like that was really it. And so I had to see what other people were talking about outside of where I was living. And it was all the same. It was exactly what I had thought. And I didn't feel like as crazy. I'm like, okay, this is not a crazy thing, right? And at that point, I didn't know the depths of which, like how far deep Israel's claws were in American politics.
0: Oh, it's so deep. It's like roots that go to the,
1: idea. It blew my mind when I learned how entrenched they are in American politics. It's truly terrifying.
0: They're allowed, they get states to essentially, like, basically say you will not participate in BDS if you're a public employee. It's crazy.
1: Yeah.
0: That would never stand on, like, First Amendment grounds and things like that. But the thing is that nobody challenges it, you know?
1: No. And people were getting fired from their jobs for speaking out against Palestine. People were, I mean, it was everywhere. I mean, Milot Kiros, she was fired for speaking out against the genocide. Mm-hmm. And it's just, and you saw that everywhere for everyday people. Like, why is me speaking out against what's happening over there affecting my livelihood here in this American corporation? So it just, it opened my eyes. And so, yeah, when she lost Michigan, she lost overall, but she lost Michigan. I wasn't surprised. I mean, we have the sixth largest Muslim population in the country. Mm-hmm. What do you expect? Even if people don't have family and friends in Palestine, they share the fact that they're Muslim. They share the fact that they're brown people from that area. And that's important. And so when you're completely pushing that to the side, you're telling those people, we don't really care about you. Mm-hmm. So just vote for me anyway. Mm-hmm. No. And it's gotten to a point where people have forgotten that politicians are public servants. Mm-hmm. They call themselves public servants. It's your job to earn our vote. You are not owed our vote. Earn it. Mm-hmm. And she didn't do that. Yeah. So after that, I just started watching political content creators on the internet and on YouTube, really. I was like all over YouTube. And I was just watching. And then I wasn't really involved until later in the year when I heard about Abdullah Al-Sayed. And it just excited me. It excited me that someone like that was actually had a chance, even though he did run before. And then he ran for Senate now, and it inspired me to kind of get more involved.
0: Great. Well, we'll talk about that really quick. Station ID. 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This is Good Morning Comrade. Abdul Al-Sayed just won the primary for Senate in the state of Michigan. We're here talking with Palki about it. Palki is a Michigander who was actually involved in the campaign in various ways, and we're going to talk about that now. But when we do that, though, I want to start. Let's just talk a little bit about Abdul himself. So he's a public health official. He was in charge of Wayne County's public health, and he ran for governor in 2018. How plugged in were you to any of that? And maybe you can like color in some of the lines for that if you can.
1: Honestly, I'm ashamed to admit this, but I was
0: No,
1: not involved.
0: do not be ashamed.
1: I was your typical liberal back then. I was like, yeah, Gretchen Whitmer,
0: Slag queen, girl boss.
1: I'm with her. Yeah. Exactly. I was like, I'm with her. Gretchen Whitmer is the
0: I will
1: coolest. And
0: say,
1: back then, she
0: by the
1: was
0: way,
1: cool.
0: and I will say this: I do have to give Gretchen Whitmer credit as, and I always do this, even though I have a lot of like bad feelings towards her about like the data centers and things that are happening in your state. But she is somebody who, like historically, was able to roll back right to work. So she has the right to work is an extremely bad policy for union workers, which essentially means that like when you are benefiting from a union contract, you can actually like opt out of being a member, but still get those benefits of the contract. So you're essentially not paying dues to a union. And so you're riding for free. You're essentially freeloading. And in the state of Michigan, it was right to work for some time, and now it isn't because and it was because of the legislature and Gretchen Whitmer. So like credit where it's due, but also like go on about, you know, the data centers and all the other stuff, you know.
1: No, I mean, in 2018, I was like, yeah, Gretchen Whitmer is so cool. She has done a lot of good. You know, her actions of late do not erase what she's done in the past. She's, like you said, the right to work. She has stuck up for women's rights constantly. Her actions around COVID and when they tried to kidnap her and all that.
0: That
1: I mean,
0: was so crazy.
1: that was insane. And I feel like we glazed over that really quickly. I mean, there was so much going on at the time, so I kind of understand, but that was
0: Kidnap plot on the
1: insane time.
0: governor.
1: Insane time in the state. It didn't feel like a real story. And so she has done a lot of good, but then recently,

0: body at the time too.
1: He was
0: like,
1: a nobody.
0: I don't mean to be like disrespectful or anything like that, but like as far as having like a statewide or broad political profile, like the Department of Public Health official from Wayne County, you know, that's a very important position, but you're not in the news every day,
1: No, he wasn't in the news every day. He really didn't have the name recognition that you needed for to run against someone like Gretchen Whitmer. Mm-hmm. And
0: who is like royalty, by the way.
1: Who
0: like,
1: is royalty? Uh-huh. Yeah, I mean, her, she's people have known her for decades, mm-hmm. like years, decades, and so to run against that is it's not going to be easy. Mm-hmm. But in this election, I look back at what he was like in 2018, and the way they used that in the Senate election and the primary was just, I mean, I couldn't believe it. He disagreed with Michelle Obama on some of her actions because he's a public health official.
0: Yeah.
1: He's a doctor.
0: I'm sorry. I thought you meant sexist. I thought you meant he was a sexist.
1: Oh, we'll get there. He's a PhD in public health. He's a doctor. He's a literal
0: Rhodes Scholar. Exactly.
1: He is the top of the line when you can come, like,
0: he has a PhD in sexism. I'm sorry.
1: Yeah, and it just, so he disagreed with her. It was an opinion piece.
0: Right.
1: And he disagreed with her, but he wasn't disrespectful.
0: Right, of course.
1: And the way they said that he's a sexist against women, he disagreed with Michelle Obama. He called Gretchen Whitmer a corporate sellout, which she is. She is a corporate sellout. He said the same thing about Haley Stevens because she ran a campaign in which she sold her soul to corporations. Mm-hmm. And so none of this stuff was rooted in reality, but the ads were everywhere. Mm-hmm. Like every single time. I don't even have cable, but when I would watch like something on streaming and there would be an advertisement, it would be Abdul Sayed. Like, it's just like a scary voice, a scary man. Like, this man married his college sweetheart. Mm-hmm. He has two daughters. Mm-hmm. He is not, no one has ever accused him of anything ever. He doesn't have a single blemish in his record. And you're going to try to convince me that he's a sexist man that hates all women.
0: Yeah.
1: And like, it just, it's an insane take, but it's all you have when you can't say, this is a Muslim man that wants you to have free healthcare.
0: Right.
1: How dare he? So this is what they reach for.
0: Yeah, the bulk of the entire message of Abdul Sayed's campaign could be boiled down to three lines. Money in your pocket, money out of politics, and Medicare for all. He's got people. So it reminds me a little bit of the Mamdani campaign where he would say, like, fast and free buses, freeze the rent, and there was another one. I can't remember what it was, but you get my point. Like, he's almost got his audience, and I'm a school teacher, so like a former school teacher, and like this is one of the things you would do with your students is that you would just like get them to, you would start something off and get them to repeat it so that they sort of understood that they knew what was going on there.
1: Yeah.
0: That is very good pedagogy, essentially, how he's doing with a mass crowd.
1: Yeah. I mean, I know people like it. It works, and during the primary election, I was phone banking, I was door knocking, I was out there. I was talking to my own family members and people in my life, and they were all like, "Yeah, well, Haley Stevens has been around, you know, she's been around." I'm like, "Yeah, she's our congresswoman in this district. She hasn't had a town hall. She's held three town halls." In her entire time as our congresswoman.
0: And how long is that? How long is that? Like,
1: she was elected in she ran her campaign in 2017, so she was elected in 2018.
0: So that's
1: in like eight years.
0: 8 years, three. So that's like,
1: I mean, in between there was COVID, so I get that, but like 2019, 2021,
0: I'm sorry, you could do town halls on Zoom.
1: Thank you. Like, she was a ghost. She gets elected and then she just disappears. And so I just asked the question, like, okay, well, what do you think has improved in our district since she's been elected? What has she done? What has she the speech she's put out there, like, what have you heard from her that, where you're like, I like her, I'm gonna vote for her.
0: She's
1: and
0: growing
1: no one
0: on
1: can
0: me.
1: tell me. Yeah, she's grown. She really sticks it to them, the Michigan way, you know, and no one could tell me.
0: I gotta ask you,
1: Yeah.

0: So, Haley Stevens, when
1: Yes.
0: she was running for when she was running for like when she was especially it seems like there was a very and I'm not a Michigander. I've been
1: Yeah.
0: around Michigan a little bit in the past several months, but she spoke in a certain kind of accent that I have never heard in my entire life. Is that a real accent? What's going on here?
1: Okay. I have never heard that accent in my entire life. He grew up in, born and raised in Rochester Hills, same as Abdul El Sayed. Born in Rochester
0: How come
1: Hills.
0: Abdul
1: That
0: doesn't
1: is,
0: have that
1: Abdul doesn't have that accent. I am 15 minutes from there, and
0: accent?
1: I have never heard anyone with that accent in my life. I have never heard her parents speak. I don't know if it's like a, like she
0: A
1: learned
0: family,
1: from who
0: yeah.
1: she was around. I don't know, but it sounds like, and people like to say, oh, it's a Yuper accent. It's not a Yuper accent.
0: And she's
1: A
0: not a
1: Yuper,
0: Youper.
1: she's not a Yuper, and she wasn't even born and raised there. So I don't, she didn't even visit there during the campaign. So what do you mean she, it's a Yuper accent? It's like a hybrid Chicago, Minnesota, Canadian accent. Like,
0: It's almost like a version of like the transatlantic accent. You remember from like the old movies, but like like they would just like talk in that sort of like not quite British, not quite American, like hybrid accent. But it
1: That
0: was
1: always
0: just like a
1: can,
0: Midwestern version of
1: yeah, like
0: that.
1: from the black and white movies, like
0: Yeah,
1: you think they're like
0: Cary Grant
1: British.
0: talked like that, you know,
1: Yes,
0: like Katharine Hepburn and stuff like that.
1: yeah. It's insane. I saw a lot of posts like, oh, she, it sounds like an accent from mid
0: Yeah.
1: Michigan. You know, like near the Flint area. That's not true either. My husband is from that area. I have met, I've spent a
0: Michael
1: lot of
0: Moore would
1: time
0: talk
1: there.
0: like that,
1: I spent a lot of time there around his family, around his friends. I have never heard that accent in my life, so I don't know where that came from. But I also found out, like, there was a few like Reddit posts, and this is Reddit, so take it with a grain of salt, but a lot of people were saying, I went to high school with her and she didn't sound like this back then.
0: I believe it.
1: And if you look at the older videos, it she had like a small thing, like a small thing with her voice going on, but it was not this exaggerated. So I don't know if she just like, I don't think she's purposely putting on a show, because that would be really hard to do. At
0: To
1: some
0: keep it
1: point, you
0: up,
1: would
0: yeah.
1: crack. Yeah. So I think she's just like, she's convinced herself this is her voice, and she just talks like this now. Like it's a real Marge Simpson vibes, and I do not understand where that came from.
0: Leave Marge out of this. She's innocent.
1: I would get so many messages like, oh, Pocky, you sound like this. I know you do in real life. And like on Twitter and stuff. I'm like, no,
0: Oh my
1: guys, I
0: God.
1: really don't. I promise you,
0: They're
1: I do
0: cooking
1: not.
0: you.
1: They're cooking me. Oh my God. But yeah, no, that was a crazy part of the campaign. I never thought that would be such a large part of the discourse, but
0: Yeah.
1: yeah.
0: Oh no, but when you make fun of her, you're actually making fun of Michigan. She was so like I will say this. Like you're familiar with the term lol cow, right? Like that's it's like and that's basically so for people who are listening, that's a very online term for like trying to essentially take someone who is kind of cringe and like emphasizing like how cringe they actually are. In Haley Stevens' case, you kind of didn't have to do that because like she was just like so naturally cringe that it's just like just play the video and it's weird.
1: I was really surprised at how chronically, you say like chronically online, word. I was surprised at how chronically online her campaign was.
0: Oh yeah. Oh,
1: I
0: centrists are so
1: didn't.
0: online. Like Neera Tanden is a psycho posting on Twitter 24/7,
1: Neera
0: 4 in the morning.
1: Tanden. Neera Tanden didn't get to, had to withdraw her nomination for the, OMB because of her tweets. Because Democrats and Republicans both said they have a problem with her past tweets. And she hasn't learned a single thing from that. And now she's just continuing to post the most heinous things online. But Haley Stevens really leaned into that. She would go into rallies with her base, which is 65 plus, and talk about, oh, those kids online are making fun of me. Those people don't know what you're talking about.
0: The cool
1: Those
0: kid
1: people,
0: podcaster, Coastal Elites, like
1: the
0: talking like
1: coastal
0: Fox News, you know?
1: Fox News. First of all, you lived in Chicago and DC and everywhere else. You moved back 2 months before you ran your first campaign. You are a coastal elite. And second of all, these 65-year-old people don't know who's making fun of you online and for what. They barely know how to use the internet. What are you talking about? Like, this is not something that's going to connect you with your voters, yeah. with your constituents. It's like, if you want to reach past the 65-year-olds, you're not looking great to the younger crowd that's actually online. Mm-hmm. And so for her to lean into that was really, really confusing. I don't know where she got that advice from. And then for Abdul to come out and give a statement, like, you know, he kind of leaned into the Bernie message and, you know, don't make fun of her, which I mean, people were like, you don't need to do this. They, you know, that you're going to shoot yourself in the foot for this. I didn't really think it was
0: it's fine.
1: The end of the world. Mm-hmm. I just thought it wasn't needed.
0: Yeah.
1: But if he did it, it doesn't look bad. It, mm-hmm. it makes him, you know, seem like keep a good him, person.
0: Yeah, like he's trying to keep him clean, you know, like let's yeah. keep this about policy.
1: Yeah. And at least if other people are doing it, he's not owning it.
0: And also like doing that, I think when people were critical of him, and this was also a very online phenomenon that was people were critical of him, but yeah. So the centrist people, the people that are just sort of like this blob of folks that are just like Abdul is a sexist monster, just basically took it as an admission that he was basically participating in these kinds of things. That doesn't really matter because they were going to slime him anyway, no matter what.
1: Yeah,
0: so exactly. Like, it doesn't really matter. But to somebody who's not online, to somebody who's not insane, like when you talk about this kind of stuff, like keep him clean, all this other stuff, it makes you actually look classy, especially when these exactly. people are just like burning everything down and talk about how you're a racist, you're a sexist, you're a terrorist, and it's a dangerous yeah. radical and all this other stuff. So I didn't have a really big problem with it. I think it was like whatever, like campaigns do this and it annoys like supporters, but like people, and I don't think anybody who saw that kind of a comment is just like, well, I guess I can't support Abdul Al-Sayed now because he said yeah. that, you know what I
1: no,
0: mean?
1: No, because the voters are getting this statement in their email mm-hmm. and they're probably reading that like, oh, that's so cool of him. Like yeah. he's such a good person. He mm-hmm. took the high road. And I think that's where it's important to kind of break out of your
0: online
1: echo chamber
0: bubble.
1: Online
0: yeah.
1: a little bit. Like, you got to go talk to the real world, go touch some grass, and you'll see, like, this doesn't affect people in the way that you think it does.
0: Yeah.
1: Especially in Michigan, where, like, you're so – where he was trying to appeal to, like, the suburban mom, like, the wine moms. Like, they love that stuff.
0: The Jennifer Welch's of the world. Yeah,
1: exactly. The Jennifer Welch's, like, queen, first of all. But, yeah, she – They love that stuff. They eat it up. And so for her to lean into that was really odd. But I mean, it ended up not working. I mean, that with the Islamophobia, the vile, vile Islamophobia. I mean, the beginning of this, that's kind of what started all of it. The Islamophobic attacks against Abdul Al-Sayed earlier part of this year. That's what started all of it. And it kind of put a bad taste in my mouth for the centrist candidate, Mallory McMorrow. It put a bad taste in my mouth for Haley Stevens, which at the time she wasn't really campaigning. If I'm going to be completely honest,
0: she got booed at the convention, at the Democrat yeah. convention.
1: And then she went quiet for a long time. And it put a bad taste in my mouth for Gretchen Whitmer and everyone else that was involved. But he has had to overcome a lot of adversity in this mm-hmm. campaign, and the fact that he was able to, even with $60 million staring at him in the face for super PAC money and APAC money, and he was able to beat that, it was a big achievement, because the Islamophobia, the sexism attacks,
0: yeah.
1: it was a lot.
0: Yeah. Listen to WHIV LP New Orleans 102.3. This is Good Morning Comrade. We are talking with Palki, who is a local Michigander. She was a volunteer on the Abdul Al-Sayed campaign. We'll be talking about her volunteering and getting involved in just a moment. But first, we're talking about the attacks against Abdul Al-Sayed. And one of the most interesting lines of attack that was around this sort of dangerous radical business is... they were talking about some Twitch streamer. I don't know. What's his name? Hank Pecker or
1: Hank
0: something?
1: Hank
0: Pecker?
1: Yeah.
0: basically, there was just this national discourse, and this is where it started. So we're talking about Hassan Piker. Hassan Piker is a Twitch streamer who is, like, the number one Twitch streamer on Twitch. Twitch is a streaming, just basically a online streaming platform for the radio listeners who might not know. And he essentially had some comments from like 7 years ago, like that were like basically talking about like the concept of blowback. And if you watch cable news, be it CNN, be it MS Now, be it Fox News, be it the New York Times, be it like any kinds of like mainstream publications, you'll just see nonstop this guy on television just sounding like the most dangerous radical on earth. So, Palki, let me ask you, who is Hassan Piker, and why do we need to condemn him? Like, why do we need to make sure that he is no part of our political discourse because he's such a dangerous radical?
1: Yeah. So Hassan Piker is a...
0: Do you condemn Hassan Piker?
1: I condemn Hassan Piker. I disavow Hassan Piker. No.
0: I'm going to clip that, by the way.
1: Oh, God. He's a Twitch streamer. Like you said, he's a political Twitch streamer. Talks about American politics, talks about foreign politics, and our place in the world. And this whole Hassan Piker, will you disavow Hassan Piker discourse started when he was going to stump with Abdullah Syed in Michigan at University of Michigan, at Michigan State University. It just started a firestorm in mainstream media, all because, and like I said earlier, because they can't attack Abdullah Syed on his policies. Mm-hmm. You can't say, oh, look, there's a Muslim man that wants you to have free healthcare and wants us to spend our money here and fix these god-awful Michigan roads instead of spending it elsewhere.
0: They're bad.
1: Yeah, like, oh, how scary. They can't say that. So what do they do instead is they go after his association with Hassan Piker. And yes, Hassan Piker has made some comments in the past that you might... they were distasteful how he said it, for sure.
0: He's apologized for it, by the way.
1: He's apologized for it multiple times. It was 7 years ago. And there have been more context clips giving the full story of what was trying to be said in that time frame. And do I agree with everything he has said? No. Do I agree with everything how he says it? No. But in the end, it doesn't matter because people in the real world don't know who Hassan Piker is.
0: Right.
1: People who are watching CNN with Jake Tapper or Fox News with Sean Hannity, they don't know who Hassan Piker is. They don't even know what Twitch is. They just see this guy who's looking at a computer screaming. Wearing
0: a suit.
1: Yeah, now he's wearing a suit. So, but they just think he's screaming at a computer, meaning he's screaming at anyone who's watching. When that's not the case, he's talking to 30,000 people. And he's having conversations. So, but people don't realize that. So when these mainstream media people take these clips and put them out of context, mm-hmm. they think it's going to do a lot of damage. And honestly, what we've seen, what I've seen, and what he's claimed to have seen is the exact opposite effect. Mm-hmm. When he came to University of Michigan, it was a few weeks after the synagogue attack in Michigan, if you recall, mm-hmm. and people tried to make it seem like, oh, Hassan Piker is a Muslim man and Abdul Syed is a Muslim man. If they it's dangerous for them to be in Michigan right now.
0: It's
1: so close to the synagogue attack.
0: It's so racist.
1: It's so racist. I saw so many tweets saying, oh, he should reconsider coming to Michigan. Why? He has nothing to do with the attack in synagogue. Neither does Abdul Syed because they're both Muslim. Mm-hmm. They need to stay far away. Mm-hmm. That is
0: It's just racist.
1: That's what Islamophobia. Yeah. Yeah, there's no other way to put it. And so,
0: I'm not like somebody that's like quick to call something like, oh, that's right. Again, white guy talking, but like, I understand that like immediately jumping to the that's racist conclusion for a lot of things is something that a lot of liberals do, but mm-hmm. like. That, I mean, come on, bro. Like, you just look at it, boom. It's so easy, you know?
1: They're completely unrelated to the attack. So yes. The only connection you have is that they're a Muslim person, and the guy who committed the act was a Muslim person. So, like, mm-hmm. come on. And so it just started this firestorm. I went to the University of Michigan stumping event, saw these people speak. It was incredible. Summer Lee, Rashida Tlaib, mm-hmm. all these people were there. And I come home... and the next day my mom's like, how was that event at University of Michigan. And I told her, and she's like, I saw that guy on CNN. And I'm like, Abdul Sayed? And she's like, no, well, I saw him, but I saw that Hassan Piker guy on CNN. And I'm like, oh, God.
0: It can't be good.
1: My mom thinks I'm following some, like, radical streamer who's, like, propagandizing us all. Like, oh, my God. So I had to go. So I went. Next time I saw her, I kind of explained to her who Hassan Piker is and what was going on. And now she watches his stuff. And she she called herself a socialist.
0: Mom W.
1: Yeah. No, my mom's awesome. And then when he started wearing the suit, it just, like, my dad is very, like, education focused. Like, education means everything to him. And if he sees someone, like, speak vulgarly, he's like, I don't like he swears too much. He's very traditional in that sense. Mm-hmm. And so he's like, I can't watch that guy. He swears way too much.
0: That's fine.
1: That's fair. But then my mom would watch this stuff. She watches it on her laptop in bed before going to sleep. And my dad would
0: That is so cute.
1: And when he started wearing the suits, she's like, I love the suits. I'm like, do you expect me to tell him this? Like, what do you expect here? And so my dad went over here, and he's like, okay, no, he's making a lot of sense. I'm like, you focus on the education part of things. Mm-hmm. He's very educated in this sense. Mm-hmm. Like, he spent his whole life doing it. And so he watches it. My grandma, who doesn't, I don't think she fully understands, but she likes watching him speak. She likes watching a guy in a suit.
0: He's so handsome.
1: She thinks he's very handsome. She's like, this guy is handsome. If I put on a YouTube video before he started wearing suits where he wasn't in a suit, she's like, can you skip this one? I'm like, sure.
0: All right.
1: I will put out a suit video for you.
0: Say it for the clips. Say that you're pro suit so that we could post this on Twitter and it'll go viral.
1: I'm pro suit.
0: Yes.
1: The Hassan Piker suit meta works. It works. I was anti suit before. I'm like, this feels so formal. It feels like I'm watching CNN or something, but it works. I was wrong. All right.
0: Well, let's get off of a sign because we can go down a real rabbit hole here. But yeah. Let's just say that he's somebody who has been getting involved in more and more political campaigns. He has supported people like Daria Lisa, Vito Chevalier, and Claire Valdez in New York City, including the entire DSA slate out there. Malat Kiros, who won her primary in Denver. These are all Democratic Socialists of America candidates. He's supportive of Francesca Hong, who's running for governor in Wisconsin right next door. He's also supportive of Oliver Larkin and in Florida, and Peggy Flanagan in Minnesota. So, like, he's definitely, like, putting his considerable weight to raise money and bring attention to these campaigns. Also, I know we just had Mike from PA on a couple of weeks ago, who has also been extremely supportive of all these folks, but especially Francesca Hong, to talk about this. Like, there is sort of, like, a growing sort of, I guess, I hate to say it because, like, I hate the term influencer, but there are sort of, like, there is an emerging sort of, like, left influencer ecosystem that is developing, like, almost parallel to and sometimes interacting with organizations like Democratic Socialist America to essentially bolster a lot of these local, state, local, and hopefully eventual national candidates. Do you want to talk about that?
1: Yeah, I mean, and it's not even, like, they're doing it for us. Mm-hmm. The mainstream media, CNN, Fox News, they're doing it for us. The more they give these left influencers like Mike from PA, like
0: It blew my mind when I saw Ashiq from, actually both Megan and Ashiq from the two DSA the two DSA co-chairs both have been guests on this show in the past. I didn't mean to interrupt you, but, like, seeing them on Fox News.
1: Yeah, it's been insane. I feel like I don't know what it is, but I feel like the left or the mainstream media's obsessive need to focus on Hassan Piker and the DSA, it's helping us. Like, mm-hmm. They don't realize that constantly talking about this person, it's not... The people that are watching are not saying, oh, I got to stay away from this guy. Mm-hmm. What are they saying? I got to look into this. Mm-hmm. I should look into the DSA. I should look into Hassan Piker. I should look into what these people stand for. Oh, free healthcare? I should look into it. So they don't realize that they're helping us. Mm-hmm. And It sucks, and that's why I say, like, people who are more notable, like Mike. I mean, Mike was on a Fox News segment recently, and like Hassan Piker, which, you know, normally you see Hassan, but seeing Mike was a, I was like, oh wow, Mike's getting his flowers
0: Good job,
1: too.
0: Mike. Good job. You made it.
1: When they see these people, it's like you, they have to be, and I posted this recently, they have to be our sin eaters, right? Like,
0: Yeah.
1: they have to take the heat from mainstream media, from other politicians, whether it's centrists in the primaries or Republicans in the general. They have to eat it because no one can attack us on our policies because our policies are popular across the board. And so they have to come after, like we've talked about Islamophobia and these gross attacks, because that's all they have. And so if that's going to help us boost us and get more left flank candidates out there, not even socialists. I mean, Abdul al-Sayed isn't a socialist, but just left flank candidates out there, I say we lean into it. I mean, I'm not the person that's having to take the heat, so it's very easy for me to say that, but it's helping. It's really, really helping.
0: Yeah. So, you listen to WHIVLP New Orleans 102.3. This is Good Morning Comrade. Abdul Sayed was recently victorious in his bid for the nomination for Senate for the Democratic side. He will now take on Mike Rogers in the general election that is on November 4th. Palki, I did want to talk to you about what it was like. So you said that this was the first time you had ever gotten involved yourself in a political campaign. Can you talk to me about how it was, we talked about this prior to the show, but it was a little bit nervous, doing this for the first time. Walk the audience through what it was like to get to the point where you would phone bank or canvass for a candidate for the first time and how that progression went. We have about 15 minutes left.
1: Yeah, no, so earlier this year, I started getting involved in, I started understanding more about politics. And when I saw Abdul al-Sayed and understood his platform more and saw the solidarity in the, specifically before I was thinking of joining DSA, the Hassan Piker community, and seeing how everybody else was so behind this guy and his policies, it inspired me. I'm like, this is my home state. I need to get involved. All these people are supporting from other states. There's no reason I can't do it on the ground. And so I just started talking online, posting online, and then I'm like, there's more I can do here. I can phone bank, I can door knock. And I was nervous to phone bank at first just because I think it's just an anxiety thing where you're nervous to talk to random. You're cold calling,
0: You've never
1: essentially,
0: done it
1: right?
0: before. You've never done it
1: Yeah.
0: before, so it's a little bit intimidating.
1: Yeah.
0: And just so that you like my perspective on this, I find that it's a lot less intimidating when you're doing with people that you know.
1: Yes. Yeah. And when I had that little mini community of people that I know from his community, and I was like, yeah, we're gonna phone bank together. We're gonna do this. I'm gonna talk to random people. And once I did it once, it was so easy to just keep going. At that point, it was just like, okay, they give you a script. You educate yourself on his policies. I already knew everything about it. And I just talked to people. You're just talking to people. You don't even have to follow the script, really. Because people are going to ask questions and you have the answers for them, and whether or not they commit to a vote, that's okay. At least you're educating others on what's going on. And then I went into door knocking, and that was a little more nerve-wracking because you're actually putting yourself out there. But it was exciting. I mean, again, like I said, after the first few times, you just get used to it. A lot of people aren't even home. They don't answer the door, or
0: A large
1: they don't have
0: majority.
1: time. Yeah, they don't have time. They have to quickly leave. So it's a lot different than phone banking, because on a phone you can speak for a longer period of time. And then I just kept going, and the day of the day before the election, or the day of the election, I was greeting at the polls. I was can in the morning, I was canvassing in the afternoon, mid-afternoon, and I went to the victory party in the evening. So it was like a day full of Abdul al-Sayed activities. And it was awesome. And I was at the party that night, and I didn't know what was going to happen. Every time I saw the screen come up of his results or Donovan McKinney's results, I was so nervous because it was obviously getting tighter and tighter. But it felt awesome to be in a community where other people were doing the same thing, other people believed in the same thing. And like I said in the beginning, where it was like, I'm in my own little liberal bubble here, but there's people so close by that think the same way that I think, that feel the same way that I feel. I just had to look a little bit further out. Mm-hmm. And so it was really cool to find that. And I am glad we did everything we could to get Abdul Said over the initial finish line. Mm-hmm. And we're going to keep going for the general.
0: Yeah. And it seemed like the volunteer base, because Abdullah Sayed, and I was on some of the phone calls that they would do, some of the Zoom calls or whatever, just sort of like, you know, checking it out, see what's going on. And there were a lot of folks on those calls all the time. And also, like, there was estimates of something around like 80,000 volunteers for the campaign nationally, yeah. Which, I mean, you got to think that that's what made the campaign and ended up, and what ended up making the difference in the election. So, like, one of the things that, and again, this was not a DSA endorsed candidate, but like, when you have, I imagine there were DSA members that were a part of it, but like, yeah. And I imagine there were others that were a part of it as well. But there is essentially an organized activist base of people who are willing to not just vote for a candidate, but also to put themselves out there like you did, to phone bank, to greet people at the polls, to go canvassing or whatever it is. And that is what can potentially make the difference. And you're not going to motivate people with to do things like that on stick it to them, on like no policies at all.
1: Or the advertisements that were thrown in our face. Like those advertisements, they cause voter fatigue. Mm-hmm. You know, no one sees those, or the flyers you get in the mail where it's like attacking Abdul Said. No one sees that and thinks, oh, great, I'm going to vote for this person that sent this to me. Mm-hmm. They just, it's like people are sick and tired of seeing that. The amount of time that people would get those flyers and just tear them up and throw them away. Like no one's paying attention. No one's paying attention when you call him all these, you know, nasty remarks. People, it sounds cheesy, and it sounds cliche, but a people-powered campaign really does make all the difference. He didn't have $60 million backing him, but he had the will of the people. And yeah, he wasn't DSA, but I couldn't tell you the amount of DSA people that I met here from other states flying over here to help him, because they believe in his message. They believe in the cause, and they know how important Michigan is to the general, to the overall national level. And it's not a purple state. You know, people are saying, oh, well, it's a purple state. So no, I don't believe it's a purple state. It has never, it was a purple state for 20 years before it went red. Michigan is part of the blue wall. Mm-hmm. Michigan is one of the heartlands of union. The UAW is here. Like, we are a blue state, and it's just gotten to a point where voting blue didn't get us anything. Mm-hmm. So people were desperate.
0: Well, no, 100%. The fact that Michigan, which again is the crucible of a lot of the labor movement, specifically in the auto industry, the fact that that was considered is considered by mainstream press, and by mainstream like consultants and Democratic politicians to be a swing state is an indictment of their own politics, because what they did do, I will say, is sell the working class up the river. That's what they did, and the working class is not stupid. The working class, like people love to talk about the voters, you know, like all this other stuff. No. People can recognize when their interests are not being met. They can recognize when there's nothing on the table, nothing on offer. And quite frankly, and I'm not defending this because I don't think this way, but like I can see how people can come to this conclusion. I probably said this enough times on the radio, but here we go again. If people have no ability to make their situation better, then they become either demotivated or motivated by hatred and spite. And that's where a lot of this like right wing fascist Trump stuff comes from. Well, nothing's ever going to make things better for me. But you know what? We can really stick it to these immigrants who are taking our jobs, which isn't even true. But like, that's just an easy narrative for people to fall into. And so like we can, you know, bomb Palestinians or go to war with Iran or all this other BS. Like, that's what's on offer, because the better world that we believe is possible is not being put, not being pushed towards by the Democratic establishment. Sorry, I had a soapbox for
1: no,
0: a second.
1: No, but you're completely right, because purple, Michigan is a purple state because of the Democrats.
0: Yes.
1: It's not, you left a lane open for the Republicans to swoop in and take advantage of these people who are struggling, who are vulnerable. You did this. Mm-hmm. You made it possible for these people to hate immigrants and hate LGBTQ community and all these things. This is your doing. So if you're not going to change that moving forward and make Michigan blue again, which is, it's up to you guys, mm-hmm. we're going to do it instead. Mm-hmm. And that, I mean, it's a small step. Abdullah Saeed is a small step in the state. We have we haven't had a Republican senator in 30 years. Mm-hmm. And we're not going to start now. I mean, with a candidate like Abdullah Saeed, when Mike Rogers lost in 2024 to Alyssa Slotkin, of all people, if he can lose to Alyssa Slotkin in a Trump year, mm-hmm. he's gonna lose in the bluest wave we've ever seen mm-hmm. against Abdullah Saeed. And it's a small win. We have Jocelyn Benson, who is basically Whitmer 2.0 as our governor, most likely as our governor. Mm-hmm. But we'll get there. We can't win. We can't have all the elections happen at the same time. So mm-hmm. I think it's a great step in making sure that Michigan goes blue again. Abdullah Saeed is a great representative of everything that's beautiful about Michigan. He's born and raised here. He has a family of immigrants. He's worked hard put himself where he is. He has a long history of helping the community wipe away medical debt and put glasses on children. Mm-hmm. He is a public servant through and through, and that's what we need more of in politics. So I'm proud of him. I'm proud of our state, mm-hmm. and I hope we keep going.
0: So I think the big takeaway from this is that 80,000 volunteers or something like that defeated $60 million from a lot of these special interests and lobbying groups. But anyway, we do need to sort of like end it here. But Palki, where can people find you? And what would you like to say on the way out?
1: Yeah, I'm on Twitter at The Measure Take. I'm on Instagram and YouTube and Threads as Measure Take. I'm not an influencer by any means. I just like to talk. I like to talk about leftist politics, commentary. I've been focused on the Michigan election, but of course, as other elections are coming up, I try to be involved as much as I can remotely and be in the know of what's going on. So if you like to hear people yap about politics, about leftism, leftist politics and socialism, I'm your girl. Follow me. And Yeah, this experience has been very inspiring, and I hope to keep it going for other candidates as well.
0: Palki, thank you so much for joining us on Good Morning Comrade. Really was
1: thank
0: a pleasure
1: you for
0: talking
1: me.
0: With you. You can
1: it.
0: 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I'm sorry, 10 o'clock Central Time, 11 Eastern. You can listen anywhere in the world, also on our podcast version, anywhere you find podcasts, and also on our YouTube. Thank you so much, everybody, for listening. This is WHIV LP New Orleans. We love you. Bye-bye.

0: This is Robin Collier, President of Cultural Energy. We just won a new legal victory August 6th with the New Mexico Court of Appeals issuing a detailed ruling affirming the right to quiet title in a land grant. This sets precedent and makes the ruling binding on all courts in New Mexico. Kudos to Judge Emilio Chavez for making the original ruling and our excellent attorney, Ernest Padilla, for defending us. We still have to resolve competing claims, but this makes it easier to move toward expanding our coverage to a 500,000 listeners with 89.5 FM. Breaking news. Two acequias in Cuesta today have filed a federal lawsuit against the EPA and the USDA against the hydrogen project in Cuesta. They have been working on this for several months, and it was drafted mostly by Honorio Justin Riel and signed by a federal attorney. They are asking for a preliminary injunction against the whole project. This is Robin Collier, manager of KCEI. As we celebrate our huge legal victory and our 10 years of broadcasting at 90.1 FM, we still need to pay our current daily costs so you can hear us. 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

0: Hello and welcome to the Scholar Circle, scholarcircle.org. I'm Maria Armudian. In this hour, with 7 prime ministers in 10 years, the United Kingdom has been politically unstable. What can we expect from the newest prime minister, Andy Burnham? And first, what is causing food insecurity? Is it politics, economics, or is climate change and environmental degradation making it harder to grow food? What can be done under increasing threats to food and nutrition?
1: Welcome to Scholar Circle, scholarcircle.org. I'm Doug Becker. The Greater Horn of Africa, a severe food insecurity challenge. In Sudan, for example, it's estimated over 19 million people face acute hunger, and 825,000 children under the age of 5 expect to suffer from severe acute malnutrition in 2026. 12 to 14 million people suffer from severe food insecurity in countries in the region, Ethiopia, Kenya, and Somalia. What are the root causes of this food insecurity? The food insecurity, the phrase rather than famine, what the United Nations prefers. And what are the effects of the famine in the region, both from a humanitarian perspective as well as, you know, economic and conflict-driven effects? And how can the world broadly and individual nations help address food insecurity in this region? Our guest is Mary Fitzpatrick. She is research assistant professor at the Feinstein International Center at Tufts University. She has more than 20 years of field experience in humanitarian response and has worked with multiple humanitarian agencies, including the International Rescue Committee, Goal Ireland, Food for the Hungry, and World Concern. She's also the co-author of several pieces, including Five Levels of Famine Prevention Toward a Framework for the 21st Century and Beyond. And in the conversation, she was a co-author of a piece entitled Conflict, Climate, and Disease Form Convergent Crises in the Greater Horn of Africa. Mary Fitzpatrick, thank you so much for joining us. The food insecurity crisis in the region is quite striking here in the summer of 2026. What really are the fundamental causes, root causes of this crisis?
2: Thanks for that introduction and the question, Doug. The causes, there's multiple causes, and they go back decades. Even, you know, you could look back as far as 100 years into different policies that have weakened governance and have undermined livelihoods. So we first have in some causes that come from, say, the colonial era and policies associated with that, in particular in northern Kenya. And this whole region, the Greater Horn, even extending into, say, Sudan, a lot of it has to do with governance, the government that different countries inherited. Though Ethiopia is different, it had other external influences on its governance. And that weakening of governance has not allowed the economies to develop. The livelihoods are not as effective. And through time and conflict, it keeps eroding those livelihoods. It keeps eroding the ways that people can get food, that they can earn money, that they can access what they need. And so over time, that just erodes and erodes. So you can have one good year and everything looks rosy, but they're so vulnerable to a bad year. So, for example, in 2011, there was, say in 2010, if we go to 2010, there was a bumper harvest and everything just looked great. And this was on top of 20 years of humanitarian assistance. And then they had a really, really, really bad year. And just with that one year, they fell into famine. And the question we were all asking ourselves was, how could they fall into famine after just one bad year when they had been just like this record bumper crop before? And really the answer was their livelihoods were just that vulnerable. People were living so much on the edge, they didn't have that resilience to make it through a bad time. When we have hard times, we draw on our resources. We get through it and we move on. But with conflict, power plays, Manipulation of the economy and resources, access to land, that's just eroded that ability of people to make it through those hard times.
1: You mentioned conflict. The countries I cited, three of them have had ongoing conflicts. Sudan obviously has had this brutal civil war going on. Ethiopia, had a civil war that, has brewed. They've had, ceasefires, but always, seems to be on the surface in Somalia, at least. So how much of food insecurity, you mentioned about governance, how much of it is it driven, by conflict that I, because destroying crops, but also trying to deprive populations of access to f as a way to try to defeat them militarily.
2: Yes, it's well, it depends on the specific place, but in Tigray, in northern Ethiopia in particular, it's very much about control of power and resources, influence on the government and the culture of the country. And so that is very intentionally cutting off food to an area as a way to subdue that population. Within Somalia, it's much more multi pronged, I suppose you could say, so many more different actors. So it's much more of a lack of the structure and the systems that people need because of this ongoing conflict that has been there off and on, and it's not allowed the structures to develop that would normally support. So banking systems, roads, schools, all that. Sudan, it's the midst of just a devastating, hideous war that, now with the drones just changing the whole dynamic of it the that the effects of those conflict are reaching into these remote areas where the food is produced that normally would be somewhat immune from the effects of the war.
1: And this is an area that is particularly prone to desertification, to the degradation of land. I know there have been, global campaigns to try to combat desertification, including, of course, the convention to combat desertification. How much is at least that environmental factor, and then I can tell you the follow-up is going to be about climate change, how much is that contributing to food insecurity?
2: Well, it's complicated. That region, we're calling it the Sahel, that region is the transition from this greener sub-Saharan Africa up into the desert of the Sahara. So it's a semi-arid zone, and it gets pretty good rainfall for a couple of months a year. The southern areas, like 3 months a year. And that band has over centuries moved north and south, north and south. So what we thought was desertification due to man-made causes, some of that is just natural forces. Some of it is due to man-made forces. In North Darfur, for example, people will talk about there used to be a forest here, and we used to get fodder for our animals off of that. But to answer your question, that desertification is part of it. That desertification is largely driven by governance, though. It's driven by people not having the resources that they need to have, by having to overuse land because of poor land tenure. They may not have deed to a land, so they're just going to use it up while they have access to it. Different things like that. That's been a huge issue in Ethiopia.
1: And then I take it then climate change, it may be a similar answer in that it's exacerbating the conditions, but may not necessarily be the root cause of food insecurity.
2: Right. Livelihoods in that area are they're known to be adaptable to changes. In that region, 1 year you might get rain, 1 year you don't get rain, and that's normal for that region. There's the variance from 1 year to the next is huge. So their livelihoods, people in like say North Darfur, when they plant enough to feed themselves for 3 years because they expect to have only one good rain in 3 years. But now with the climate change, that variation is so much greater. They might actually have floods in 1 year and then might not have good rains for another 3 years. So just the variance is wow, it's all over the place. So if you look at the total rainfall, it may look fine. but it's coming in big deluges rather than over time when they can actually soak in and benefit the people.
1: And so when you talk about building resilience, that's ultimately what you're saying is that these communities, when it's governed well and they're able to build resilience for drought or for, extreme weather, et cetera, it's that they're actually able to grow enough and store that so they can feed themselves even in the lean times. Is that correct?
2: That's right. It's just like us. We put, instead of having a grain store, we'll put stuff in the bank. We'll have other things that we can sell. They may buy a bicycle or they may buy animals, things that they can sell to get them through a hard time, or stores of food to get through a hard time. They may not have a grocery store around the corner, so they do that normally, as our, some of our grandparents used to do on a farm. But yeah, how well can you get through the hard times? That's what resilience is all about.
1: And so ultimately, it seems what you're suggesting is at its core, this is really a governance question more than it is some of these other factors, that the management of the land, the management of the resources, in essence, it's poor governance. Is that correct? And what sorts of things would you highlight that would call it poor governance?
2: Well, I mean, behind the poor governance is power and elitism, right? When resources get concentrated into the hands of an elite, and then they start combating each other for power and control over those resources. And the more the resources that go into the hands of that elite, the less that's available for the general population. And when that, say, goes into population groups and say this population group, so here in the US it might be a political group, with a political affiliation. There it may be more of a bloodline. And when that population group starts controlling things, they're going to start controlling the policies so that more can amass to that to the to their group, and less of it's available for development unless it serves them. Like if you look at the colonial roads, they're all extractive. The colonists built roads, but it was into and out of areas with resources. It was not trying to connect economic centers within the country or within a region. And that's exactly what happens in poor governance, is it becomes extractive and rather than building.
1: And you're listening to Scholar Circle, scholarcircle.org. I'm Doug Becker. We're talking about food insecurity in the Greater Horn of Africa. What are some of the causes and what can be some of the approaches to try to address security? Our guest is Mary Fitzpatrick. She's from Tufts University. And so, Mary, I know inevitably when talking about food insecurity, we're going to turn our attention to the decrease in aid coming from Western countries and that impact. In the US, we're familiar with the shuttering of USAID and some severe cuts, but actually, that is mirrored across a lot of Western Europe. They've been cutting aid. How much of the crisis of food insecurity can be laid sort of at the feet of the countries that are cutting aid versus some of these other factors?
2: That's a really good question. No, I think aid does not generally change a situation. It helps those that are on the verge of dying. So you won't necessarily see humanitarian aid change the dynamics of a war. You may, but not really. What it just helps that bottom rung. Bigger impacts would be, say, the war in Iran. That's raising fuel prices. So more of the money from aid is going into fuel. The prices in the market for food is going up. The prices to get food to the market is going up. Other things that are happening globally are actually having a bigger impact than this decrease in aid. Now, that doesn't mean overall that reduction in aid isn't having an impact, because that aid is focused usually at very key points. So in Somalia, something like 95% of the clinics in Somalia were funded externally by aid. And so now you have this huge health crisis in Somalia, where maybe someone is on edge, they get malaria, they can't get treated, And now that can become something more life-threatening when it could normally be treated easily. And so you have a higher mortality. And so we expect to see a lot of excess mortality because that aid went to very key points, very strategic points, rather than thinking of just like the large food distributions.
1: And this seems to, remind me, a piece about five levels of famine prevention. We have a tendency to focus on famine where it is at its most acute, where you have populations that are starving. How much should we be focused more on earlier stages to try to avoid? Because once you get to that stage, you've really got nothing but, what is your choice, the least bad option, as far as, being able to provide resources. But how much would you then want to focus our attention on earlier stages and, earlier interventions so that we don't get to that stage?
2: I guess you could think of those five stages almost like cancer, right? We're waiting until stage four cancer in order to try to just staunch the death. Whereas the if I mean and you do have to treat that very high end. You can't just say you're starving, but I'm going to invest in your economy so, in 30 years, the next generation won't be starving. It has to be a strategic look at all levels, addressing each differently and strategically, but not forgetting that lowest level. And a lot of times that lowest level is not necessarily doing something specific that's going to require a lot of resources. It may be the way you structure a policy so that it's a win-win instead of I'm going to win and you lose. So the way we structure policies and trade with these areas so that there is more benefit that goes into those areas, things like that that don't necessarily cost us a lot of resources, that can be targeting those that the bottom of that pyramid, the more deeper rooted causes, helping that health system develop rather than constantly just funding the clinics. But at the same time, you've got to keep those clinics running, or you're going to have just tremendous excess mortality.
1: Now, when we're talking about providing food, I think there's sort of two different models, or two different ways to think about this. The first is populations providing enough food that they know that they can feed themselves, and so that can be subsistence level, subsistence level farming. But neoliberal economics suggests that we want these regions to overproduce, possibly specializing in one crop or a couple of crops, and then kind of trade their way into into resilience. Is that second model, that neoliberal model, how much, is that causing some of the, some of the food insecurity and compelling, a lot of the farming communities to kind of return back to subsistence level farming, which is, terrible economically, but if trade isn't providing food, what other options do they have?
2: Right. And this goes a lot back to the 1990s, with the World Bank, there was a lot of structural adjustments. And in order to get funding from the World Bank,

0: subsidizes our farmers. In these other places, nobody's subsidizing those farmers. So what we'll see, and we've seen this over like 1 year to the next, especially in Sudan, where there are no safety nets, when there is no grain bank, when there is no aid agency going to come in, people will prioritize crops to feed themselves. Then once the markets are more efficient and they have a little bit of savings, they have a little bit of wealth, they'll start to invest in other crops that can give them a higher profit. But until you can bear that risk, if you venture into those cash crops and they fail, and there's a high risk because there's market volatility, then failure is destitution. Failure is not like, oh, I'm set back a year. So farmers will shift into monocropping cash crops like sesame and these other things. And then if things are getting rough, they'll ooze back into their staple crops. And so we'll see this back and forth, because that's exactly the farmers are doing, is this bearing this risk. So encouraging an entire country to shift their cropping patterns, then that entire country is bearing a risk that if we don't at the same time give them some insurance on that risk, then we're setting them up for failure.
1: If you were to make any sort of broad recommendations of, you know, for those of us who want to be able to address this food insecurity crisis, where should we focus our attention to try to ensure that these areas are much more food secure than they currently are now?
0: I would say get informed about policy. Maybe kind of think about focusing where you want to learn about first, rather than trying to learn about the whole region. But think about what policies are in effect. There's a huge diaspora for Somalia that want to send money to Somalia to develop Somalia. And actually, the money that the diaspora sent, it far eclipses the humanitarian assistance that goes there. But we're increasingly putting structures in place to impede the flow of that money that's going into that country. So understanding what our policies are doing to interrupt that flow of money to develop the country that doesn't cost us anything, that's the diaspora that's funding that. Just understanding different policies that we are putting into place, and then trying to influence those policies through your representatives. And I know that's incredibly hard. I've been trying to do that myself, because there's just this firewall getting into them. But taking a trip to Washington, sit down with those aides and talk to them. Do what you can to inform yourself about the policies, and influence those policies.
1: Absolutely. And I guess, you know, last question then, since conflict is driving, you know, at least, you know, some of these as well, how much then is food security best addressed by trying to end the conflicts? Because it seems like a lot of what you're describing would be awfully difficult to do in the middle of a civil war.
0: Right. Well, again, it goes to policy. So if the United Arab Emirates is supporting the rebels in Sudan, and our government is hesitating to put pressure on the UAE because they're supporting us in our Iran war, then getting to understand some of that flow there, again, it comes back to policy. And the government with the biggest policy impact is the U.S. still. So understanding how our policies can be driving government, driving wars, that is a way that, say, an American can influence how some of these wars are continuing and propagating.
1: The reminder I always tell my classes, I teach an environmental studies class, is that, you know, the worst thing is for the environment is war. I think it's fair to say also, you know, the worst thing for food insecurity is war. And so there's a lot more that we need to do, but maybe the first step is to end the wars, and
0: It is.
1: that can then lead us to having much more serious conversations. We've been talking about

0: Food insecurity in the greater Horn of Africa, broadly, root causes of food insecurity, in that region. Our guest today is Mary Fitzpatrick. She is research assistant professor at the Feinstein International Center at Tufts University. She has more than 20 years of field experience in humanitarian response and has worked with multiple humanitarian agencies, including the International Rescue Committee, Gol Ireland, Food for the Hungry, and World Concern. She's also the co-author of several pieces, including Five Levels of Famine Prevention Toward a Framework for the 21st Century and Beyond. And in the conversation, she was a co-author of a piece entitled Conflict, Climate, and Disease Form Convergent Crises in the Greater Horn of Africa. Mary Fitzpatrick, thank you so much for joining us, for sharing your time and your expertise on such an important issue.
1: Thank you, Doug. It's a great opportunity to share.
2: When we come back, what's going on in British politics? How will its seventh prime minister in 10 years govern? Stay with us.

0: This is the Scholar Circle, scholarcircle.org. I'm Maria Armudian. Andy Burnham is replacing Keir Starmer as the Prime Minister of the United Kingdom. What do we know about his politics and his handling of far-right populism? Will Burnham be able to stabilize the instability in British governance? Doug Becker explores.
1: The United Kingdom has a new prime minister. He's the seventh prime minister in the last decade, which is actually pretty remarkable for its instability in the UK. First of all, who is Andy Burnham? Why did he replace Keir Starmer? And why has the UK had such instability? Is it because of the British decision to leave the EU, or what we all popularly know as Brexit? What are some of the other factors that have led to this instability? And what does Burnham's leadership mean for the immediate future of the UK? And then obviously the UK has an election coming up in a few years. And what might that mean for the future direction of the United Kingdom? Our guest today is Patrick Diamond. He is professor in public policy in the School of Sociology, Politics, and International Relations at Queen Mary University of London. He's the chair of the think tank Policy Network and is the co-author of Warring Factions, Labour's Civil Wars, How Infighting Has Kept the Left from Power and What Can Be Done About It, and The British Labour Party in Opposition and in Power, 1979 to 2019, Forward, March, Halted. Patrick, thank you so much for joining us sharing your expertise, your thoughts on British politics. Who is Andy Burnham?
2: Well, it's great to be with you, and thanks for inviting me. Andy Burnham is a long-standing Labour politician who people see as coming from outside because until very recently he's been serving as a regional mayor for Greater Manchester, which is in northwest England. But in fact, he has been an active Labour politician for over 25 years. He was elected as an MP in 2001. He then served as a minister in the governments of Tony Blair and Gordon Brown. He served in opposition under Ed Miliband and Jeremy Corbyn, but then he left Westminster politics to become, as I say, a mayor in a city region of Greater Manchester. But he has since come back into national politics, replacing Keir Starmer as Prime Minister, which is in itself a really remarkable story because almost overnight, Burnham went from being just a regional mayor to becoming UK Prime Minister. And that is a really astonishing shift, a major rupture in UK politics, which I think requires, some careful explanation to really work out what has been going on.
1: Yeah, and I do want to delve into that. So the first part about Burnham, though, that I find fascinating is that prime ministers usually spend most of their career, especially the later part of their career in London, and then become prime minister. This decision he made to leave Parliament to go to Manchester and to govern locally, that's pretty unique, isn't it?
2: It's certainly very unusual. It reflects the fact that having elected city region mayors is a relatively recent innovation in the UK. We've had a mayor in London now since the end of the 1990s, but only in the last decade has there been a kind of spreading of these roles to other major cities like Manchester and Birmingham and Bristol and Leeds and so on. And this has created, in a sense, a platform for national politicians to go out of Westminster and London back into the regions, but to remain, quite powerful, influential figures as Andy Burnham has been. And that enables them to come, obviously, back into national political roles as Andy Burnham has done over the last month in the UK. I should just say, Burnham is not the first person to do this because some of your listeners may remember we had a prime minister not that long ago in Britain called Boris Johnson. Somewhat controversial figure for reasons we could go into. But interestingly, Johnson had been the mayor of London for 8 years before he came back into Westminster and then eventually took over as prime minister. So I really think this is part of a growing trend in a sense, in which prime ministers in the future in the UK will probably come not just from Westminster, but also from these regional positions, which obviously has, a big impact on the political system because it means that you don't necessarily have to be a success in Westminster in central government. You can build your reputation and your political credentials through governing your region well. And as I say, that is a pretty seismic shift in how UK politics works.
1: Yeah, I can see two trends here. I'll lay them both out and then ask them, ask them in turn. One is the idea that the going, in local governance gives a bit more executive experience as opposed to legislative experience within, within parliaments. In the United States, the context would be, governor rather than senators or our representatives. The second is the critique that British politics has really been incredibly, power has been incredibly centralized, in London. And it seems to be suggesting that this is at least part of that, part of that address. So I'll ask the first question. Is the idea of getting more experience as an executive in these, in a local setting, is that seen as, as something that leaders are increasingly wanting before they make the run at the prime ministership?
2: No, I think those observations are very well put, and you can see in Andy Burnham's career that he is responding to both of those shifts. Firstly, in his role as a regional mayor, he has been responsible for kind of practical day-to-day delivery of services and initiatives in his local area, which have been designed to improve the lives of working people in an everyday context. So, reducing transport costs, cutting bus fares, improving the quality of the public transportation infrastructure, improving the delivery of all of the services that we rely on in our everyday lives as residents of places. So there's a really strong emphasis on being a practical politician who knows how to make things work. And I think that the reason why that has enabled Burnham to make this shift into national politics is that what Burnham can say is, I have, as you just said, exercised executive authority. I have implemented, I have delivered, I have got things done. And increasingly in Britain, voters want that in their national politicians. They don't just want people who can make elegant speeches and perform well in Parliament. They want politicians who can get things done and make their lives better in order to deal with the very real challenges that people face around the cost of living, economic pressures, squeeze on living standards, and so on. But I also think Burnham's rise speaks to a very important shift whereby there is this growing appetite to have politicians who are seen as coming from outside the system. They're not part of the Westminster establishment, they're not part of the central government machinery. They come from particular places which they have the agency and commitment to represent. And in fact, one of the ways in which Burnham rose to national prominence in more recent times was during the COVID pandemic, which of course we all remember still so well. But what Burnham did in that period of being the mayor of Greater Manchester was he represented his region against the central government, which he thought was not putting adequate funding and support into his area. Around the to manage the disruption that the COVID pandemic was causing. So he has played that politics of representing his place against the establishment really effectively. And I think, again, that's a really important reason why he's risen to prominence in the way that he has, and obviously replaced Starmer as Prime Minister in the last month or so.
1: That's quite fascinating. And it seems like, again, some similarities with what's going on in the US. This, the idea that you'd like somebody with some experience, but also an outsider. Now, Burnham has proposed that he create kind of a second 10 Downing Street. I think it was, I don't know if he formally declared this or if it's been nicknamed, 10 Downing Manchester, and the idea that he may not spend all of his days, in London. Is that a mere gimmick, or is that suggesting that his prime ministership could see power? In the US, we call it federalism. I believe you call it devolution in the UK. The power would devolve more to the to the regions, to the cities, away from London.
2: Yeah, I mean, it's definitely part of this shift towards devolution. The UK does not have the formal federal structure that the United States has, although I think we're moving in a more federal direction. We had devolution to Scotland, Wales, and Northern Ireland at the very end of the 1990s, and now we've got this process of devolving power to the English regions. And I think slowly, incrementally, perhaps without any grand plan in place, the UK is unquestionably shifting towards a more federal political system. I mean, I would be fascinated to discuss what you think the implications of that are, coming from a country where you obviously have a very well-developed, historically entrenched federal system. But I think that is one of the major changes that's occurring within our political system. As to number 10 North, I think it has a value or an importance which is both symbolic and substantive. I mean, it is, of course, partly symbolic because having a government office, which is the office of the leader of the country in a northwest city, speaks to this point that, people want politics that's not just dominated by the Westminster, Whitehall, central London governmental establishment, but in which a politics in which power is dispersed and is being exercised closer to places that have for a long time felt marginalized and outside the political mainstream. So having that office located in the city of Manchester is, I think, unquestionably symbolically important. But it is also substantively important, not least because it represents a reconfiguration of the way that central government works. Having an office of the Prime Minister, which is not in Westminster and Whitehall, is in itself a major cultural shift, but it also changes how the decision-making process itself works. And it's part of a bigger shift in which more government offices are likely to be located outside London. More government bureaucrats and government offices are likely to make the move outside the Whitehall Westminster central government system. So, what number 10 symbolises in the north of England is, this kind of repurposing and recalibration of how government works, in which in the future there's going to be a much smaller centre of government, but much more administration, resources, capacity located in the regions of England and the broader United Kingdom. And I think if that is followed through, then again, it is going to be very consequential for the future of our politics.
1: Because you had asked what I might be thinking in practical terms, let me give you sort of three examples that kind of play out in federalism, and you can suggest whether or not this is likely or would be a challenge in the UK. Taxation certainly would be one. Obviously, we have different forms of taxes, paying state taxes, federal taxes, etc. There's obviously government spending priorities, where states are, there's actually quite a bit of tension between the state and the federal government as to how they can spend their money on issues, whether it be education or transportation or whatever. And of course, cultural war questions, in the US, issues like access to abortion, or whether the rights of LGBTQ persons, etc. Those are at least three areas that immediately sort of sort of jump out. Are there any of those that you see likelihood of more devolution, and any that you see, well, that's probably power's not probably not going to devolve on that issue?
2: So I think all those three issues that you just mentioned are relevant in this context because they speak to this broader point about whether or not those who devolve power are willing to accept greater differences, perhaps even also inequalities that result from having greater difference and less assertion of economic and political power from the centre. And just to say a word on that, the history of this in the UK is that the Labour Party in particular, which is the left party from which obviously Burnham comes, has a strong centralising tradition. So in some ways, it's quite unusual and quite odd that the devolution revolution, which is happening in Britain at the moment, is being pioneered by a Labour government, because historically, Labour has tended to be for equality and therefore against difference, against geographical disparity, and for a kind of universalism, which in some ways works against federalism, because it's about the centre of government dictating what should happen in terms of taxation, in terms of public spending, in terms of economic and social rights. What we're seeing with the move towards devolution is the weakening, the erosion of that settlement, because there is an acknowledgement that places, localities, city regions should have greater autonomy and freedom and flexibility to go their own way. But the unquestionable consequence of that is that there will be, to speak to your point, more tension between the centre and the local, but there will also, in all probability, be some evidence of greater inequality. Some places will not be able to do as well as others. Some places which have for a long period of time suffered major economic decline will obviously, at least initially, struggle to keep up the rate of progress of other places in terms of employment and economic growth and productivity and job creation and so on. And I would say that my take on this is that in the UK we have not yet faced up to this debate. I think in some quarters there is a belief that we can have the best of both worlds. You can have a more devolved, decentralized political system, but also greater equality. And I think in many cases that isn't possible. It's not achievable. That doesn't mean that devolution and decentralization is a bad thing. On the contrary, it is possible to compensate for some of these effects. But I think it's also true to say that in some respects, having devolution is valuable in itself, even if it does mean that in some quarters there is less equality. But as I say, what's important is we have a national debate about that and face the trade-offs and dilemmas it presents. I think so far in Britain that simply hasn't happened, and that indeed is one of the big challenges I think that faces Andy Burnham as a new Prime Minister.
1: And you listen to the Scholar Circle, scholarcircle.org. I'm Doug Becker. On today's show, we're talking about British politics, the rise of Andy Burnham, and what this means for the state of British politics and its future. Our guest, Patrick Diamond. He's from Queen Mary University of London. And Patrick, before we leave the devolution conversation, I have one more question slash observation, like to get your thoughts on this. And as I mean, devolution is not new in the UK. It seems like what's happening is the idea of devolution in England, because the context of this, Scotland, Northern Ireland, to some extent Wales, have all gotten some power, mostly driven by the drive for Scottish independence and to try to placate the Scots. Is this devolution, is this the same process that's now being applied in England, or is there something profoundly different than what the UK has been doing in places like Scotland?
2: Well, you're quite right. Devolution is not a new phenomenon in the UK. And in fact, if you go back through the 20th century, there has been a measure of devolved power which has been delegated to national bodies in Scotland, Wales, and Northern Ireland of different kinds at different points in history. I mean, Northern Ireland has its own intricate and quite complex history, as you'll know, but Scotland and Wales as well have also had periods in which greater power has been devolved by the central government, and also periods in which power has been re-centralised. But at the end of the 1990s, there was an attempt to put in place a more coherent devolution settlement, which created national parliaments in Belfast, Edinburgh, and Cardiff, which mean that Northern Ireland, Scotland, and Wales have distinctive national legislatures, and around that system of government, that means that power can be much more directly devolved, and that's indeed exactly what has taken place. As you can tell from my characterization, though, the kind of void in all of this process was what happens to England. We're devolving power to these other three nations of the United Kingdom, but what are we doing about England? And I think there's a lot that could be said, but what I think makes England different to those other three nations is that obviously England is a very large nation by comparison with the other three, in terms of population, in terms of GDP, in terms of economic strength. And so England cannot be a single devolved entity on its own, because it would be too large a unit. And so the decentralization would not be effective or significant enough. So what you have to do is break England up into smaller regional units. But the difficulty has been that there is not the sense of regional identity that unites, say, the northwest of England or the Midlands or the southwest of England in the way that it does Wales or Scotland or Northern Ireland. And so what we've been trying to do is search for units of political affiliation to which governments can devolve power that will attain a degree of legitimacy from local citizens. And city regions like Manchester, Birmingham, Newcastle, Bristol, and so on, and I should also say London, are a way of doing this. And they seem able to command both a degree of political consensus, but also a reasonable amount of allegiance from their local citizens. So the experiment with English devolution is taking place through delegating power to these city regional authorities. There are, of course, a number of drawbacks to this, one of which is that the process itself has not been very coherent. Different places have gone at a different pace in a different way. Deals have been struck with individual cities, which again makes the process quite messy and incoherent. And there are also, it's important to say, places in England that have not yet benefited from this kind of devolution because they're not located in those big city regions. So the process has been by no means perfect, but it has at least enabled the beginnings of a major English devolution drive to happen in a way that has not happened at any previous point in our history. And so I think in that sense, complicated, messy, difficult as it is, it does actually represent a very significant shift in the way that our politics is conducted.
1: And so all this is taking place in the context of the rising popularity of this new political party, though the figure is not necessarily new, the Reform Party, and the rise of Nigel Farage. What does Nigel Farage represent in, in this context of British politics? And is this an attempt to try to counter Farage's popularity with an election looming, I believe by 2029, if I'm correct?
2: Yeah, I mean, I think there's very much a link between what we've been discussing and the rise of Reform and Nigel Farage as leader of that party, as you said. I think partly because, in a way, you could interpret what Farage is doing politically with the Reform Party as being about representing England against the other three nations of the UK, who are perceived to have done very well out of the devolution settlement in the last 25 years at the expense of the English. And so, in a way, what Farage and Reform represent is a way of giving voice to English identity and English political concerns against the devolved establishment, which has been benefiting from additional powers, extra money in Scotland, Wales, and Northern Ireland, and so on. But I think beyond that, what we see with Farage and Reform is a trend that has been affecting politics in many advanced economy countries over the last decade or so, which is, of course, the rise of populism. And this has many characteristics, as you'll know. There's a very rich literature on the rise of populism in liberal democracies. But I think, above all, what Farage is doing is really two things. One is trying to exploit discontent with the existing political system, the sense that the political system is run for the people inside it. It doesn't really care about the needs of ordinary people. It represents places that are a long way from where most of the population live because it represents the views of, people who live in central London. It's attached in values terms to certain liberal orthodoxies, which again are seem to be out of kilter with the values of the majority of the population. You get the idea. It's an anti-system politics, which is about pitching the system against parties like Reform, which want to break up the system and take back power on behalf of ordinary people. That is then linked to a second element, which is, I think, about exploiting concern and discontent with the economic situation. I mean, Britain is by no means the worst affected of the major Western economies in relation to declining economic growth, falling living standards, falling real wages, and so on. But certainly, Britain, like most other countries, has been affected by these trends. Since the financial crisis in 2008, in fact, we've had a very stagnant situation in terms of economic growth and productivity. Many ordinary people have not seen much improvement in their wages and living conditions. And there are also social problems that have arisen more recently, like a big rise in youth unemployment and real concern about the future of jobs. And again, what Farage and Reform are doing is really exploiting discontent with the prevailing economic situation. They're offering a critique of the way in which the existing capitalist system does not appear to be delivering for ordinary people. But I think what is perhaps you might think unusual about this is that, of course, they're not coming from the left. They're a party really predominantly from the right, even though they share some of the criticisms of the left with the way that modern capitalism is functioning. And it's these two elements of being anti-system and anti the existing economy which have given Reform and Nigel Farage the momentum to be, as you were just saying, a big force in British politics in recent years.
1: Now, you centered the economic decline beginning in 2008 in the financial crisis. But how much has the British decision to leave the EU or Brexit, how much has that exacerbated the economic challenges that the UK faces? And I ask with the noted, point that Nigel Farage was the person most responsible for the decision for Brexit because he led the Leave campaign.
2: Well, indeed, and I mean the current mood in Britain, if you ask voters about their views of Brexit, there is certainly in the opinion poll data some evidence of regret that some of those voters who supported Brexit now wish that they had taken a different decision in the referendum campaign. So there's no groundswell of support for Brexit. I think the sense in the UK is that Brexit has been unhelpful and has made an already difficult situation worse. And of course, you can see that in the economic data. If you look at growth trends, if you look at trade, productivity, GDP performance, the performance of key sectors over the last decade, it's pretty clear that Brexit has had a negative impact. I would say that as someone who didn't support Brexit, we should be a bit careful about assuming that Brexit is the sole causal factor in what is going on here. I think the UK economy was very badly damaged by the 2008 financial crisis, partly because the UK, to a greater extent than almost every other advanced economy, is highly dependent on financial services. And the impact of the financial crisis on the financial services sector in Britain was close to devastating, and productivity across the economy has never really recovered. So, as I say, I think Brexit has made a difficult situation worse, but you cannot, I think, attribute all of Britain's economic woes only to the decision to leave the European Union.
1: Yeah, and of course that highlights the importance of London in the British economy because so much of these financial services, are centered in London. Just got a couple minutes left, and I want to ask you in the U.S. in particular, part of the analysis on the rise of Burnham is that because there is an election that's upcoming, and at least one of, if not the primary reason why Burnham replaced Keir Starmer was the expectation that Starmer was going to do rather poorly in this election, that Burnham seems to have a relatively short window to start to address these concerns before he has to worry about Labour's re-election. I mean, do you agree? And how wide is that window Burnham has to be able to address some of these concerns before he then faces Farage and the rest of the political parties in the upcoming election?
2: Yeah, I mean, the straight answer is he doesn't have very long in governing terms because he only has, well, just under 3 years before another election is going to take place. And 3 years isn't that long to, put in place measures that will be felt by people in their everyday lives in terms of, improving their quality of life and their living conditions and so on. I think time is a very important issue here, though, because it alludes to one of the big tensions that the new Burnham government faces in the sense that they are under pressure to deliver things quickly. And in the first few days since Burnham came into office, there have been a series of measures that are designed to make people's lives in the short term better, cutting energy bills, reducing bus fares, cutting transport costs, reducing regulation in some areas of consumer affairs so as to bring prices down. A whole series of measures that are really intended to make people feel that their living standards are beginning to improve quickly. But I think the difficulty is that while you can focus on those short-term issues, where Burnham will really be judged is on whether or not he can make a difference to the longer-term structural issues that have been holding the UK back for the last couple of decades, which obviously refers to issues we've already been talking about, like reforming the economy to deal with stagnant productivity and trying to improve our competitiveness. But it also means addressing issues like public services and public bureaucracies, which are not working very well for people, which are both inefficient and not delivering good outcomes. It means getting a grip on, these big structural constraints and impediments, which have, as I say, done so much to make the UK's position so difficult and also to drive discontent with voters. But I think the difficulty for Burnham is where does he put his emphasis? Does he continue to emphasize these short-term policy shifts, which can, as I say, hopefully get voters to like what his new government is doing, but at the expense of concentrating on the longer-term policy issues that will really make a difference? Now, look, as a policy wonk and somebody interested in making public policy work better, I would like him to focus on the long-term issues, but I would have to say that, to be honest, that isn't necessarily the means by which he's going to win the next general election. So That's a long way of saying, I think for Burnham, the core of his challenge is to balance the need to make short-term interventions that will improve people's lives with the need to get to grips with these long-term strategic challenges that the UK has been facing, which our politicians have frankly avoided for far too long. I think if Burnham can pull off that balance, he could be a very successful political leader. But if he cannot address the need for that balance to be struck, then there's a risk that he becomes just another in a long line of very short-lived British prime ministers.
1: I think it's a great point to end. It gives us the focal point in following what I always like to call these ongoing political dramas, drama that the UK faces, the rise of Andy Burnham and having to wrestle with what you just described at the end, the ability to address long-term concerns, but with the immediate demands of voters. That is something I think the UK probably shares with most industrial democracies. We've been talking about British politics, the rise of Andy Burnham, what are the challenges the UK faces in governance the year here 2026, and what is likely to be the future. Will Andy Burnham be successful? Our guest today has been Patrick Diamond. He is a professor in public policy in the School of Sociology, Politics, and International Relations at Queen Mary University in London. He's the chair of the think tank Policy Network and the co-author of Warring Factions, Labour's Civil Wars, How Infighting Has Kept the Left from Power and What Can Be Done About It, as well as The British Labour Party in Opposition and in Power, 1979 to 2019, Forward March Halted. Patrick, thank you so much for sharing your time and your expertise and really kind of a very thought-provoking and wonderful conversation about British politics.
2: My pleasure. Great to be with you.
0: Thank you to our guest and to you for listening. The Scholar's Circle team includes Doug Becker, host, Ankine Agassian, managing producer, Sud Dongre, our webmaster. I'm Maria Armudian, and we'll see you next week.
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5: Welcome to Electronic Intifada Radio. I'm Nora Barrows-Friedman. On this episode, resisting the Trump administration's attacks on independent media and Gaza advocacy. Journalist Rania Kalik tells us that Breakthrough News is under attack.
6: This subpoena is part of an ongoing campaign of harassment. For the last couple of years, really since the Trump administration took power, they state that their problem with us is actually our viewpoints. They are very explicit about that. So this is one of the tools that they're using to try to shut down the ability of the organized left in America to continue to organize people, to continue to inform people.
5: And a new lawsuit says Trump administration sanctions are chilling advocacy tied to the International Criminal Court and Palestinian rights groups.
7: We've been working very hard to gather evidence of how exactly the Trump administration has been complicit in the ongoing genocide in Gaza. Ever since these executive orders, we've been forced to stop working on the submission of this evidence to the ICC. We've completely paused all of our work, and it breaks my heart because my family members were amongst those killed.
5: This is Electronic Intifada Radio. I'm Nora Barrows-Friedman. This episode highlights the interviews from our podcast on July 22nd and August 7th. Later in the show, the U.S. House Ways and Means Committee subpoenaed Breakthrough News, demanding internal communications, financial records, and more. Their only crime has been speaking out about Palestine, ISIS terror in the streets, and Washington's crimes around the world, from Cuba to the Congo. We speak with the host of Dispatches and BT Live, Rania Kalek. But before we hear from her, a new lawsuit claims that the Trump administration is threatening people in the United States with up to 20 years in prison for conduct that can include sharing evidence of Israeli crimes with sanctioned International Criminal Court officials or working with Palestinian human rights groups targeted by U.S. restrictions. The Electronic Intifada's executive director, Ali Abunima, caught up with Omar Shaker from Democracy for the Arab World Now and Tarek Raouf from the Taxpayer Alliance Against Genocide to find out more about this case.
8: Can the United States government use economic sanctions and the threat of heavy fines and imprisonment to stop people in the United States from seeking accountability for Israeli and American officials implicated in the ongoing genocide in Gaza? That's the question two U.S.-based organizations, Democracy for the Arab World Now, or DAWN, and the Taxpayer Alliance Against Genocide, TAG, are asking a court to decide. They just filed a lawsuit in federal court in New York challenging President Donald Trump's sanctions against the International Criminal Court. The sanctions have already been imposed on ICC prosecutors and judges, three leading Palestinian human rights organizations, Al-Haq, Al-Mizan, and the Palestinian Center for Human Rights, and the UN Special Rapporteur on Palestine, Francesca Albanese. Albanese's sanctions have already faced a separate legal challenge brought by her husband and their U.S. citizen daughter. In May, a federal judge temporarily blocked the sanctions, finding they were likely an unconstitutional punishment for her speech and advocacy, and the U.S. Treasury Department briefly removed her from its blacklist. But the Trump administration appealed, and a higher court allowed the sanctions to be reinstated while the case proceeds, reasoning that Albanese, as a foreign national living outside the United States, may not be protected by the First Amendment for speech made abroad. That was only an interim ruling, but for now, Albanese remains sanctioned as the legal challenge continues. Now, the new lawsuit brought by DAWN and Taxpayers Alliance Against Genocide argues that the administration is violating freedom of speech and association by threatening Americans with fines and criminal prosecutions for providing vaguely defined services to sanctioned people or organizations. That could include sharing evidence, filing material with the ICC, or simply working together on human rights advocacy. The case comes amid an open U.S. campaign against the court. Just 2 days before the lawsuit was filed, Secretary of State Marco Rubio published a Wall Street Journal opinion piece titled, "Why We're Dismantling the International Criminal Court." In it, he specifically attacked DAWN's advocacy. More than 100 organizations and experts have now warned that the attack on the ICC threatens accountability everywhere. Joining me to discuss the lawsuit are Omar Shaker, executive director of DAWN, the human rights organization founded by murdered Saudi journalist Jamal Khashoggi, and Tarek Raouf. Tarek is a Palestinian writer and activist based in Seattle. He is a co-founder of TAG and has lost 49 family members in the ongoing genocide in Gaza. Omar and Tarek, welcome to the Electronic Intifada.
9: Thank you for having us.
7: Yeah, thank you very much.
8: Omar, let's begin at the basics. These sanctions are presented as measures against foreign officials and organizations, but your lawsuit says they also reach directly into the United States by making it an offense to provide a service to or receive one from any sanctioned person or entity. In plain language, what has the Trump administration prohibited? Who is it targeting? And how does that interfere with the human rights work of DAWN and other organizations?
9: Thanks, Ali. I mean, I think the first thing to say is there is no plain language around what constitutes a service.
10: actually, the U.S. government has set out guidelines that suggest that it applies to conferring any sort of benefit on a beneficiary, right? And we've seen, of course, over the decades in U.S. courts, the way material support has been used in a very, very broad way. And in this case, it's being applied to independent speech and advocacy. So the challenge here is you have precedent where the government has tried to say that, for example, giving advice to the International Criminal Court prosecutor or liaising with witnesses or victims for grave crimes with the prosecutor, or in other cases, submitting amicus briefs, all of these could amount to providing a service since the prosecutor for the International Criminal Court is sanctioned. And let me emphasize again, Ali, what the penalties are for Americans under the sanctions. 20 years in prison, up to $1 million in fines, right, for violating these sanctions. So in the case of Dawn, you know, the kinds of activities that are affected for us, right, are some of our bread and butter work. We made a submission in January 2025 that showed that Biden, Blinken, and Austin were complicit in the very crimes for which the ICC indicted, issued arrest warrants for Netanyahu and Gallant. And that continued even after the issuance of those warrants. That kind of call itself, that was issued a month before the sanctions came in place. Were we to make a similar submission now for this administration, and Tad will say more about their work in that regard, it could fall under, could be a service and could make Dawn or the citizens, American citizens who work for Dawn, punished under the sanctions. But it's not just that, right? It's also any form of engagement with sanctioned parties. So for example, Francesca Albanese, special rapporteur, regularly issues calls for submissions. Since she doesn't have her own research staff, she relies on civil society to provide their own research to inform her reports. That kind of submission, since Francesca is sanctioned, could violate the sanctions. In addition, Al-Haq Al-Mizan and the Palestinian Center for Human Rights, these are three of the most prominent human rights organizations on the ground. You really can't do human rights work in Gaza or in the West Bank without engaging with them. They are in many ways the foremost experts. So simply the ask of sharing evidence, of sharing information, or what we regularly do is now is coordinate on advocacy. So, you know, this is what we used to do before the sanction all the time. Hey, you know, the International Court of Justice has an advisory opinion. We want to partner together to encourage states to make submissions. We want to work in the U.S. to get Congress people to speak out against the sanctions. Those kinds of advocacy, doing it jointly, exchanging information, inviting Francesca or the Palestinian NGOs to write for our online journal or inviting them to a meeting, which we do, all of those activities potentially could fall under the remit of sanctions. It's not just Dawn, of course. There are many hundreds. And Ali, let me tell you, there are so many U.S. organizations that are self-censoring right now. And it's not just the activities I mentioned. Some of them are going even further. I've heard stories of organizations that won't even do advocacy against the sanctions, you know, that won't share posts on social media that in some way may come from the organizations, that won't send emails to email lists if there is a staff member. I mean, this is the extent organizations are going. So the consequences for Americans and their constitutional rights, not to mention what it means for international justice and human rights, which we can get into, but even for Americans is quite severe.
8: It's extraordinary that this has passed with so little comment in the United States. Tarek, let me ask you to bring this into your personal context and then also talk about TAG, Taxpayers Alliance Against Genocide, more broadly. You've lost dozens of family members in this genocide, so this is obviously very personal to you. And the lawsuit says that TAG spent months preparing material for the ICC about the alleged roles of Trump administration officials and senior members of Congress in aiding and facilitating Israeli atrocity crimes, but that TAG has withheld that submission because of the sanctions. What was TAG trying to place before the ICC, and what is the effect of these sanctions on your work?
7: I mean, we've been working very hard to gather evidence of how exactly the Trump administration has been complicit in the ongoing genocide in Gaza. Examples include the continued use of 2,000-pound bombs that have decimated communities and funding of the Gaza Humanitarian Foundation. Even after evidence was shown knowing hundreds of people have been killed at those sites, even after whistleblowers have come out to describe the horrific things that the people guarding those sites and managing those sites were saying, thinking, and doing against the Palestinians. And ever since these executive orders, we've been forced to stop working on the submission of this evidence to the ICC. We've completely paused all of our work, and it breaks my heart, honestly, because my family members were amongst those killed at places like the GHF. I am a part of this lawsuit because I wanted to hold the U.S. accountable, because it is U.S.-funded and made weaponry that has been used to kill dozens of my family members. But now, because we can be sanctioned merely for the idea and the action of cooperating with the ICC and cooperating with anyone that has been cooperating with the ICC, it's completely unjust and goes completely against our First Amendment rights.
8: Talk more about what it's been like for you. You are a co-founder of TAG, and you're a Palestinian based in the United States. And for many of us who've been watching this genocide for 3 years, it's particularly painful knowing that the government in the United States, a government that we are forced to pay taxes to and live under, is participating in this slaughter. And now you're not even, as a U.S. citizen, a U.S. person, able to organize against that genocide. Are there any equivalent restrictions on supporters of the genocide organizing in favor of Israel? What do you see going on here politically?
7: It's very much in line with what we've been seeing throughout most of society when it comes to advocating for Palestinians versus the way people are allowed to advocate versus Israelis. For example, I worked in tech, right? I was fired from tech because I was advocating against Apple's Zionism. Meanwhile, my emails, my messages are any Palestinian at the company, anyone at the company that mentioned the word Palestine or genocide or Gaza was reprimanded and told that they can't post that. On the flip side of that, all of the Zionists that were showing support of the genocide and saying how like happy they were to see Israel go after these so-called terrorists, they weren't punished at all. And what this is another example of how the United States government is again showing their full-fledged support for a Zionist entity guilty of apartheid and genocide. And I don't even know how to describe what it feels like to know that my own family members have been being killed. And the one attempt that we have, the one way that we have to try and hold the U.S. government accountable is something that the U.S. is trying to literally decimate and tear apart. And it feels like no matter what, anyone that actually tries to fight for justice and fight for the end of violence and fight for the end of racism, they're the ones that are being held in jail. They're the ones that are being sanctioned. They're the ones that are being punished. While every single person that supports these ideas of violence and apartheid and genocide are not only being supported, but uplifted and helped by the government and the complicit parties.
8: Omar, Secretary of State Marco Rubio argues that the International Criminal Court has no legitimate authority over Americans or Israelis because neither the United States nor Israel has joined the court. And also he says that both countries are democracies with functioning legal systems. You address those claims in the lawsuit and in some of the statements Dawn has made. Why don't you give us your response to Rubio's claims now?
10: Right. And it's not just even Rubio's claims, Ali. It's actually the sanctions themselves. So basically, legally, what the U.S. has done is declared a national emergency. And that national emergency is predicated on two fictions, right? One is that the court lacks jurisdiction over Americans and Israelis. That's not the case, right? The court has various limits on its jurisdiction. But when a nation state accedes to the Rome Statute, it gives it jurisdiction over all crimes committed by all parties in that territory. And just as the world rallied against the crimes committed by Russia in the Ukraine, because the Ukraine was the signatory, not Russia, and it's on that basis that Putin himself, right, had an arrest warrant issued based on crimes in Ukraine. Very same logic here, right, where Israelis who committed crimes in Palestine, right, including Netanyahu, are facing charges. The U.S. can't dictate a get-out-of-jail-free card. So that was the first fiction. The second fiction, right, is the idea that the U.S. and Israel are democracies that respect the rule of law. I mean, I don't need to, on this program, explain to you what a joke those statements are, right? endemic impunity, systematic human rights abuses and crimes committed, of course, by the Israeli government, every really crime from genocide to apartheid, you know, go down the list. And of course, the United States has shown blatant disregard, launching a war of choice, a war of aggression, committing war crimes, not just in this current war, but going backwards. But it's on those basis, of course, that they've done so. And what Rubio's doing very clearly here with his statement is issuing these threats. And the message that comes out of it is very simple, that the powerful should be above the law, right? And that, you know, in essence, that the U.S. and its friends should get a get-out-of-jail-free card. But that's simply not how the court was designed to work. It was precisely designed to ensure that the worst crimes, that there's an address for those worst crimes. And again, the U.S. wasn't sitting on the sidelines. It was a party to the development of the statute. And actually, the Rome Statute itself, in many ways, was weakened because of U.S. concerns, including the fact that the court has to only operate where there's consent of the nation state. There's some other conditions like Security Council approval. And any state can say, we'll investigate these crimes, and the ICC doesn't have jurisdiction. It only has jurisdiction when the nation state is unwilling or unable to investigate those crimes. And that's the case when it comes to Israel's crimes in Palestine, and of course, when it comes to the United States and many parts of the world.
8: What is the constitutional case against these sanctions? U.S. administrations claim broad powers to sanction foreign entities. How is this different? People may not fully understand the effect this has within the United States because they are marketed or, you know, the executive order that President Trump issued is about sanctioning foreign entities and foreign individuals. So what does this have to do with the rights of U.S. citizens? Can you just clarify that?
10: First and foremost, it's a clear violation of the First Amendment. I mean, the First Amendment, when it comes to free expression, it includes many forms of speech. It includes the ability to receive, and it includes the ability to petition, right, for your rights, including, you know, going to the, and you heard thought of very, you know, powerfully speak about being deprived of that ability at the ICC. But by the way, it also undermines our ability as Americans to petition our own government, because if we can't rely on fact-finding and evidence from Palestinian partners on the ground that are best informed, if we can't share information, do joint advocacy, that hurts all human rights work, including our ability to engage our government. But fundamentally, when it comes to the First Amendment, any First Amendment lawyer will tell you, U.S. law is very protective of free speech. And this, quite simply, to use the legal term, is not narrowly tailored and overbroad, which means it's a ban that affects so many areas of speech that even if the United States had a legitimate interest, let's say the national emergency was legitimate and it could, on that basis, restrict speech, this is affecting all sorts of communications that go beyond the narrow issue of prosecution of U.S. and Israeli nationals. That's the basis for the suit. So very simply, Ali, first of all, primarily it's a First Amendment issue. But there's also a Fifth Amendment issue, a due process issue, which is none of us know exactly what these sanctions cover. So how are we able to take reasonable measures to ensure we don't face 20 years in prison or $1 million in fees? The result is you end up over-chilling.

0: the State Department is violating administrative law in this particular case because they claim, well, there needs to be a deference to their viewpoint, but they're going so far beyond the law. And this Supreme Court has said that this Supreme Court, with its current composition, has said that agencies don't have that kind of jurisdiction. So just to summarize, Ali, in really simple terms, violates the First Amendment, violates due process because you don't know what's sanctioned, and it violates laws Congress put in place prophylactically or, you know, to engage extra protection for Americans.
1: And in the lawsuit, you actually spell out how, faced with these overbroad and vague restrictions in the sanctions, that you and TAG, Taxpayers Alliance Against Genocide, actually wrote to the State Department, to the Treasury Department. These are the agencies that are charged with enforcing the sanctions, to say, can you clarify for us what a service means? Like, if we hold a seminar with Francesca Albanese, for example, does that violate the sanctions? So you actually sought guidance and clarification from the government so that you could presumably not deliberately fall afoul of the sanctions. What response did you get?
0: Crickets. And I want to emphasize this point because we didn't have to do that. There's no requirement that we did that. But we weren't trying to necessarily litigate here. That's neither TAG or Don's foremost option. So yeah, we sought at first, we sought a license. You know, can you give us a license to do this? We were told, okay, you know, you should just ask for interpretive guidance, right? So we sent a second letter as Don, asking for interpretive, and we said, publish a public FAQ, let Americans know. And we got no response. And I'll leave it to Tarek to talk about what TAG did, but they did a similar thing.
1: Go ahead, Tarek. Talk to us about how TAG has tried to navigate these sanctions and where you got with the government.
2: We've been trying to cooperate and figure out what is the best way that we can legally go about cooperating and doing this in a way that doesn't violate the sanctions executive order. And much like Don, we got no response from the parties that we reached out to. And it's as if they do not particularly care about interacting with anyone that's actively trying to hold the U.S. accountable for their crimes.
1: That's surprising, isn't it?
0: Marco Rubio gave us a shout out in the Wall Street Journal, right? As you noted, right? Particularly for our work that could also get us to face jail terms. I mean, that to me shows you the risk, right? If he feels emboldened to call out Americans, it wasn't just Don, right? Former executive director of Human Rights Watch was called out. I mean, if he feels emboldened to call these individuals out in the Wall Street Journal and he has the legal authority to jail us and put $1 million in fine, are we just trusting his goodwill to not do that? He's made very clear they're going to take this through to the finish line.
1: And we see also this is happening in the broader context of Marco Rubio leading a so-called campaign against the international far left, which includes very mainstream and not really left at all human rights organizations. That shows kind of the tenor of this. Tarek, what would it mean to you and to TAG to win this lawsuit?
2: It would mean that Americans like myself could continue doing their work with international organizations and foreign nationals that know how to try and hold entities like the U.S. accountable for their crimes. Winning something like this would mean not only that would Palestinians be able to seek justice for the way that the United States has brought so much terror and violence against us, but so many other nationalities and individuals who the United States are going against in terms of their countries and their cultures. For example, I'm thinking about the ways that the United States has harmed the people of Cuba and has harmed so many other nationalities around the world. Sanctions aren't only about not working with the ICC specifically on things regarding to Palestine, right? The United States is guilty for violence across the globe in multiple countries. So winning a case like this would mean that multiple different people from different nationalities can try and hold the U.S. accountable for the crimes that they commit in other nations where the Rome Statute applies. And for me personally, it means that I can finally try to get justice for the 49 family members that the United States killed.
1: And Omar, in the lawsuit, you argue that if the courts don't restrict the Trump administration or any future administration's ability to misuse these economic emergency powers, then this could go beyond Palestine, as Tarek was suggesting.

0: protesting. So it's obviously bad enough that they're restricting the speech and free association of Americans when it comes to Palestine. But what were some of the other examples that you put before the court as to what could happen if the administration were allowed to just use these so-called economic emergency powers unchecked to restrict the freedom of speech and association of Americans?
1: Creates the ability to take any disfavored viewpoint, you know, without getting too much into the law, and basically say that, you know, if you're on one side of this, take any issue you want, the environment, even if you're, let's say you had a president that was very much on the Palestinian side that wanted to even punish those that were supportive of the Israeli government. I mean, you can just take in any direction and you're creating that sort of power. But Ali, I do want to sort of add to what Tarek said and just put this back in its context, right? I mean, obviously, as American citizens, we have so much privilege compared to people that are facing ongoing genocide, deepening apartheid, ethnic cleansing every single day. The reason we felt compelled to bring this suit is precisely because U.S. organizations, and it's not just the two of our organizations, there are dozens out there, are self-censoring at precisely the moment their voices are needed the most, right? We have a situation where genocide is continuing and it's not making the headlines it used to make, right? Apartheid is deepening, right? And it's not making the headlines it's used to. And by the way, the other thing, the irony of all the everything else is now the discourse in Washington is starting to shift in ways that create opportunities to advocate for some of the things human rights groups have been calling for, justice, arms embargoes, et cetera, right? But at precisely that moment, you have these sanctions that are censoring speech. These sanctions, it's very simple what they're about. They're about ensuring Israeli impunity and U.S. complicity. So our suit is saying a very simple thing. Americans should be able to campaign for accountability without risking jail time. And that's why we're doing it. It's, you know, all of us, we're willing to take the risks, obviously, but you're talking about dozens of others that are, we don't even know how many out there that are censoring themselves, right? And how much it's also impacting the ability to partner with these leading human rights defenders on the ground for us to learn from them, to work together to impact policy.
0: And just finally, Omar, what happens next? What are the next steps in the lawsuit? When might we expect some kind of decision?
1: So the next thing will be the preliminary injunction. So we are filing imminently a request for a preliminary injunction. For non-lawyers, what that means is we are asking that, and you mentioned in your introduction the case of Francesca Albanese, we're asking for the court to issue an injunction not only to allow our organizations to continue the work that we've been doing, you know, prior to the issue of the sanctions, but also more broadly to make clear that Americans' right to do Palestine advocacy is not impeded by these sanctions. And so the likely next step will be a hearing. There will be briefing. The government will have a chance to reply to this lawsuit. We will have a chance to reply to that. And likely there will be an oral hearing scheduled and likely won't take too long. I mean, usually it's, again, depends on the court, but usually that can happen in the span of, you know, maybe a couple of months. So we could be looking at a hearing and a decision by the fall on the injunction. Now that what happens after the injunction depends on that ruling. It depends on, is it a preliminary injunction? Does the court make one decision? Does it get appealed thereafter? But I think potentially in the span of 2-3 months, we'll have a hearing in New York and we'll have potentially a decision soon after that. We already know the judge that we've been assigned in New York, and we're already now in the process of you know, sort of getting a briefing scheduled together and eventually a hearing.
0: What you're doing is really important. You are fighting to defend the constitutional rights of Americans to speak out against the genocide, which is primarily armed and funded by the United States government. So we're very grateful to both of you. Omar Shakir, you are the executive director of DAWN, Democracy for the Arab World Now, and Tarek Rauf, you are a member and co-founder of the Taxpayer Alliance Against Genocide. Omar, Tarek, thank you both so much for joining us.
2: Thank you very much.
1: Our pleasure.
3: That was Omar Shakir from Democracy for the Arab World Now and Tarek Rauf from the Taxpayer Alliance Against Genocide. You're listening to Electronic Intifada Radio with me, Nora Barrows-Friedman. we continue our focus on the U.S. government's assault on independent journalism and free speech, especially as it relates to criticism of imperialism, capitalism, the American war on Iran, and of course, Palestine and Israel's crimes. In July, the U.S. House of Representatives Ways and Means Committee issued a subpoena against Breakthrough News, a legally enforceable demand for internal records, including emails and financial records, under the guise of investigating what they call foreign influence in the tax-exempt nonprofit sector. This congressional committee is led by Republican Jason Smith from Missouri, who has consistently voted to provide billions of dollars to the Israeli military and who has weaponized governmental investigations into student protests against the genocide in Gaza. Smith's committee had previously demanded records from Breakthrough and other tax-exempt organizations in 2025 and again in early 2026, which they refused to do, but this time he issued subpoenas. The Freedom of the Press Foundation urged the U.S. Congress to withdraw the subpoenas, saying that it sets a dangerous precedent. The foundation stated, quote, "Lawmakers claim the probe focuses on tax compliance, but abusing congressional subpoena power to target a news outlet whose coverage a committee chair doesn't like undermines core press freedom guarantees." Breakthrough is, of course, fighting back against this McCarthyist witch hunt, and joining us to talk about this is the news outlet's very own Rania Kalek. Rania is the host of the shows Dispatches and BT Live. Rania, thank you so much for being back with us on the Electronic Intifada podcast.
2: Nora, it's such an honor to join you. Thank you for that wonderful introduction. And thank you for covering this. It's such an important story because it's about obviously more than just Breakthrough. This is about independent media all across the board.
3: So first off, talk about the demands of the U.S. House and Ways Means Committee and why, as you write in a recent Substack post, quote, "there is a reason this is happening now, and it's the opposite of what the subpoena is meant to make you feel." Talk about what that means.
2: Yeah. So as you mentioned, the Ways and Means Committee, which is Republican-led and is run by Jason Smith, I love the bio you gave for him, somebody who's trying to accuse us and other nonprofits on the left specifically, who've been pro-Palestine, of being part of a foreign operation, himself has taken over $100,000 from AIPAC and other pro-Israel PACs. So, I mean, if you want to talk about foreign influence, sir. But no, but in all seriousness, though I am being serious, this subpoena is part of an ongoing campaign of harassment that has been directed at Breakthrough News. For the last couple of years, really since the Trump administration took power, we've received harassing letters from various MAGA-aligned members of Congress. But the Ways and Means Committee specifically, at the behest of Jason Smith, has been harassing us since earlier this year. In fact, the first time we received a letter from them was in February this year of 2026. And in that letter and others, they state that their problem with us is actually our viewpoints. They are very explicit about that. They are essentially abusing congressional investigative authority to target viewpoints they disagree with. They note that they are upset with our coverage of the genocide in Gaza and the opposition across the U.S. to ICE kidnappings and killings. And then they also accuse us of using anti-American rhetoric. That's literally a phrase that's taken out of the House Un-American Activities Committee. So that's literally what they're going after here. And like you said, they are demanding with this subpoena that we turn over First Amendment protected material, including our internal communications. And of course, the First Amendment exists exactly to protect media from these kinds of political attacks from the government. So, I mean, if they essentially are upset we're not stenographers of the Trump administration, because if we did, you know, nothing but agree with them, that would, of course, not be journalism. So they're really just upset about journalism here. And I appreciate the quote that you mentioned from my Substack piece, because what I mean by that is, you know, you think, why now, right? I don't think you try to criminalize dissent when you're winning the argument, right? You do it when you're losing the argument. And this administration is so unpopular. Its agenda is deeply unpopular. Meanwhile, the Michigan Senate primary, where outside groups, including AIPAC, poured in something like over $60 million to try to defeat Abdul El-Sayed, who was running on an explicitly anti-genocide platform, a healthcare for all platform, a very progressive platform. And he won because despite that massive tsunami of money used to attack him, because those things are popular among the American populace right now. You have socialist candidates winning primaries across the country from New York to Colorado, precisely because the movement against the genocide in Gaza has grown so big, it's now mainstream to be against genocide. It's now mainstream to oppose Israeli apartheid and to oppose giving Israel weapons. The majority of Americans want to cut off weapons to Israel now. So it's now mainstream to despise ICE and ICE kidnappings and killings. It's mainstream to support healthcare for all. It's mainstream. The vast majority of Americans oppose this criminal war this administration launched on Iran. So this foreign plot smear is what they're reaching for because they can't win on the merits of their arguments. And it's such an old smear, right? You just call everything a foreign operation. You never have to explain why your own agenda is so unpopular. So, you know, that's the point I was trying to make, is this whole thing is really a distraction from the popularity of anti-war and socialist ideas and the unpopularity of theirs. The net favorability in the U.S. towards Israel has dropped 67 points in just 8 years. That was from plus 51 points during Trump's first term to minus 16 points today. When you think about that in the numbers of actual Americans, that's roughly 90 million Americans who've changed their minds in just a few years, largely because they've watched a live stream genocide and it's opened their eyes to just how corrupt and easily bought and paid for our leadership is. So again, I go back to, they're doing this not because they're winning, but because they're losing. They have midterms coming up. And when it comes to the fact that, you know, this is like very old school McCarthyism being applied to 2026. The difference, though, is that under McCarthyism, they were able to get the American public on board. This is different because the American public, like I just laid out, is actually on our side. Like, we're not the fringe. They are.
4: Mm-hmm. Yeah. And of course, you know, every accusation is a confession in terms of, you know, accusing independent media of being piloted by some foreign government or whatever adversary Marco Rubio is targeting at the moment. When in fact, like you said, the influence and pressure that Israel and its lobbies are exerting over the political class right now, it's astronomical. And they feel like if they can just shut up journalists and independent media, then they can reverse this reversal of support for Palestinians and an end to this genocide. It feels like they're throwing the entire kitchen sink at anyone who's adversarial against American Israeli imperial interests right now. And of course, this comes on the heels of Marco Rubio's 100-page report trying to frame Cuba and the Cuban Revolution as the number one threat to Western civilization, and asserting that U.S.-based leftist activists, nonprofits, and anti-imperialist, anti-racist movements are part of some Cuban-led plot. It's an absurd claim, of course, but it's also extremely serious and dangerous, like you said. And this escalation against Breakthrough, other independent media, activists, and movements is nothing to laugh at or off. Can you talk about the moment that we're in right now and why the Trump administration is trying to attack political ideas right now, why they're going after Cuba, and how they're trying to tie Cuba to anti-imperialist thoughts and activism right now?
2: Yeah, that's a really, really important context because, of course, the subpoena that we received came just a few days after the Cuba report that you mentioned, which came just a few days after the anti-communism summit that Marco Rubio and Stephen Miller held that included some, you know, ministers from some 60 different countries. And in that summit, I'll start there, Marco Rubio and Stephen Miller were emphasizing the need to fight what they call far-left terrorism. They don't ever define what far-left terrorism means, right? They just keep saying far-left terrorism, the violence of the left, the radical left. But they seem to be equating ideas with terrorism, ideas they don't like. They literally never define what this terrorism means. They just say the left is violent. They talk to each other across borders about all these dirty communist ideas that they have for the world. And they want to take away our freedoms and conquer American civilization. And therefore, you know, and also you had Stephen Miller reference the National Security Presidential Memorandum 7, or better known as NSPM 7, which is this directive that was signed by Donald Trump last year, last September, around the time after Charlie Kirk was murdered, which wasn't carried out by a leftist, but somehow they managed to use that to crack down on the left. And this is part of a longstanding goal of this administration. This is not Trump administration one, it's Trump 2.0. They came in with a plan. And this plan, actually, there's a few think tanks that have been behind really laying the legal groundwork to dismantle what they see as the organized left in America, from the media to activist organizations. And it's spearheaded by partly Stephen Miller, and then a bunch of organizations that are part of this kind of right-wing ecosystem that's funded by right-wing billionaires, like the Capital Research Group, the Manhattan Institute. This also folds into like the Heritage Foundation and Project 2025. But what Jason Smith is operating off of is actually a playbook that is laid out by the Manhattan Institute and other sort of affiliated think tanks, where they actually have people who are devoted to tracking everything that Breakthrough News does, everything that the People's Forum does, everything that the DSA does. Like, you can follow some of these people, by the way, on Twitter, and you can see, like there's one guy in particular that comes to mind, this guy, Stu Smith. His entire Twitter feed, he just, like, watches us. He watches our videos. He watches the DSA videos and the meetings that they have available publicly. And then he just takes their ideas and tries to spin them as if they're calling for violence when they're so obviously not. And he's somebody who comes out of the Manhattan Institute. So there's this whole ecosystem that I'm actually looking into right now and going to be eventually like writing a lot more about, because I think as leftists, we need to understand the amount of money and where it's coming from to try to make it so that we can't organize, so that we can't do journalism that challenges this administration. But they're going after these ideas precisely because these are the ideas that challenge them the most. These people are fascist. Like, yeah, you know, their biggest enemies. Yeah, their biggest enemies are people who have, you know, actually to them, you know, we're all the same. Like Hakeem Jeffries, probably as far as they understand, is not really that different than we are. It's all just like some under the umbrella of like radical left, right? You know, I also think you didn't look at the Cuba report. So at this, so to go back to the anti-communism summit, you have NSPM 7 being referenced, with this, which is this presidential directive that like directs federal law enforcement and these in U.S. intelligence agencies to launch this coordinated strategy to like, you know, disrupt and prosecute these individuals and groups linked to supposed political violence, but really just bad leftist thoughts, using leftist language like that they call like against American traditional values, against capitalism, you know, like against U.S. empire, basically. So it's this directive that tries to take all of this sort of war on terror infrastructure that's been created since 9/11 and redirect at least a chunk of it to go after domestic opposition to Donald Trump, specifically the left. So that's one. And they talked about that, like, soon, you know, Marco Rubio was saying and Stephen Miller were saying, we're going to be designating new organizations as terrorist groups to try to attack people domestically. Then a few days later, you have this Cuba report come out. And this Cuba report was just so insane. I mean, it was 100 pages of the State Department accusing Cuba of spearheading basically everything in American in the last 100 years in the U.S. Yeah. that has challenged American empire and capitalism. And it brands today's activists and journalists, you know, sitting mayors, influencers as being agents of Cuba, and as, you know, everything they're doing being a part of Cuba's attempt to, no joke, conquer American civilization. They are accusing this tiny island nation that is currently being suffocated by the U.S. They have been denied fuel since late last year. They can't refrigerate their food right now in Cuba. Babies, 1,800 babies have died in excess because of the blockade of Cuba. They can't turn on the lights at the hospital right now. Like, that's what Cuba is dealing with. But we're supposed to believe that they're a threat to American civilization. And this report, like, names everybody from Code Pink to Amy Goodman to Karen Bass, the mayor of LA, to Zohra Mamdani, to Hassan Piker, to, and it goes, it has a whole chapter on the DSA, because they're very upset that the DSA is winning these primaries across the country. They recognize the power of that to actually like challenge them in government. So then a few days after this report comes out, and again, this report also, by the way, summons the ghosts of the House Un-American Activities Committee explicitly.
4: Yeah.
2: Like, it actually references HUAC as something positive. Right. I mean, I don't know about you, but when I was going to school in the U.S., I was taught that was a very bad time in American history, but not according to this administration. But then, you know, a few days after this report came out, then we received the subpoena. And it's escalating. It's escalating across the board. And I also want to point out, like, Breakthrough News is, I think we punch far above our weight, but we're a small outlet. Like, we're a small independent nonprofit media outlet with a microscopic budget compared to the massive think tanks that are attacking us, by the way. And certainly compared to nonprofits across the country, like the Ways and Means Committee is supposed to be reviewing tax policy. Mm-hmm. So this is why we say they're abusing their congressional legislative authority by investigating us for our viewpoints under the guise of looking into nonprofit tax policy. If they really cared about doing that, they'd go after the nonprofits that have tens of millions of dollars, hundreds of millions of dollars in funding, not little Breakthrough News. Like, it's completely outrageous, and it's an insult to the intelligence of all of us. But people should take this very seriously. This is going to escalate, especially ahead of these midterms, where the Republicans know that they're going to lose a lot of seats, especially as you have progressive and socialist politics ascendant across the country and actually winning primaries. Whether you believe in electoralism or not, doesn't matter. They see it as a threat. That's all that matters. And they recognize it's going to take away some of their power. In fact, I saw a video just today of J.D. Vance warning about a future President al-Sayed undoing all of the wonderful work we've done. Like, they are concerned about those things. So this is one of the tools that they're using to try to shut down the ability of the organized left in America to continue to organize people, to continue to inform people. Because one of the things they also are accusing people of in the Cuba report is basically they accused, like, George Floyd protesters
4: right,
2: of protesting on behalf of Cuba, and of anti-ICE protesters, people who are disgusted by these fascist thugs who are, like, kidnapping our neighbors and shooting and killing people in the streets. So if you're disgusted with that, that's actually not you acting out of your own morals and your own conscience. That's you acting on behalf of Cuba and also maybe Iran and also possibly Russia and China and, you know, insert, you know, whatever American adversary, you know, you hate the most that day.
4: Yeah, it's extraordinary. I mean, when you're talking about these independent media on shoestring budgets, which we can relate to, of course, you know, I'm just thinking about all of these so-called nonprofits that are sending millions and millions of dollars a year to fund these settler lynch mobs in the occupied West Bank, who are sending, you know, I'm thinking of like the Friends of the IDF, right? Mm-hmm. Hundreds of millions of dollars that's going to supply the genocidal Israeli military with like flak jackets and flashlights and whatever else, you know, they could possibly
2: want the genocidal Nazis to see at night.
4: Exactly. Yeah. Vegan combat boots or whatever it is, you know, like it's just the hypocrisy, of course, the double standards. It's all very shocking, but it's also par for the course when we're talking about U.S. imperial policy, and especially when it relates to Israel's genocidal machine and the politicians that support it. It's astonishing, but you're right. Like, it's so absurd that it's kind of fundamentally hilarious because it's so absurd, but it is also extremely serious and dangerous. And it is meant to, of course, this attack on Breakthrough and other nonprofits is meant to send a message to newsrooms, independent media outlets, publications around the country and around the world even. How important is it that we put up a fight right now? And what kinds of countermeasures are you and Breakthrough News taking legally and politically right now?
2: It's very important in a moment like this that we have a united front, because what they want is they want to like isolate groups, media organizations, to try to, you know, drown you in legal fees and essentially drain you of your resources so that you can't really exist anymore. And to isolate you is the best way to do that. And also make it so that, you know, cause a chilling effect, right? Like maybe other independent media outlets are looking and they're just like, well, we don't want to be subpoenaed. I mean, that's fair. Nobody wants to be subpoenaed. It sucks. We don't want to be subpoenaed. We don't want the government to look at us. So maybe we'll just like be a little less radical sounding. Maybe we'll tone it down a little bit. But I have to say, so far, it's been the opposite. there's been a lot of solidarity, and a lot of people have been, you know, there's two things people can do, by the way. Go to breakthroughnews.org, and at the top of the website, you'll see Breakthrough Under Attack. And if you click on that, you can go to sign our petition to tell the House Ways and Means Committee to shut down their investigation that's trying to muzzle Breakthrough News. We have retained legal counsel, and under no circumstances, I just want to make this very clear, under no circumstances will we at Breakthrough News ever compromise or surrender our First Amendment rights or the freedom of the press, ever. We will absolutely be fighting this. We are fighting this. We have a deadline of responding to this subpoena by August 7th. Our lawyers are dealing with that. But obviously every dollar we spend on legal defense is a dollar we can't spend on reporting. But we are going to continue to do our journalism. And that's how we're dealing with it, with legal counsel, but also making noise about this, because people have been really receptive, because they recognize that this is a threat to all. And, you know, it's interesting. I mean, people in the independent media world are making noise about this because they recognize this is a threat to independent media. It's interesting how mainstream media just ignores it. When the New York Times gets like subpoenaed, or one of the reporters gets subpoenaed, which is a big deal. Look, I have a lot of issues with the New York Times. I think they're complicit in genocide. They're still a newsroom. And obviously, we should all be very concerned when the government is coming after a newsroom. But, you know, you don't get that reciprocated whatsoever. You know, New York Times is not calling up Breakthrough News to ask us how we're doing and if they can cover it and draw attention to it. You know, they look down on independent media. We're not as legitimate as corporate media. Having corporate sponsors rather than your viewers sponsoring you is what makes you credible.
4: Paywall everything, yeah.
2: Yeah, the paywall everything so no one can even read your trashy genocide reporting. But yeah, it's interesting. It's, you know, Jimmy Kimmel, like obviously that whole saga, that was a big deal. It's very problematic when the president of the United States threatens to take away the licenses of media companies because somebody who's on a network is saying things they don't like if they don't fire that person. That's really problematic. This is just as problematic. The problem that, you know, I think when it comes to the government coming after independent media, they also recognize that the billionaires who fund them and then also fund corporate media are not going to care. So we need to make even more noise as a result of that and recognize this for the threat it is. Because at the end of the day, independent media is a million times more important than mainstream corporate media. Because mainstream corporate media, at the end, it's an arm of the capitalist ruling class. It supports every single war. It supports the genocide for a reason, because of its funders. Whereas independent media has the space to be truthful and honest, just like you all at Electronic Intifada are, just like we at Breakthrough News are. So I think it's even more important to step up and protect independent media in this sort of moment. And, you know, as a result, like, you guys are giving space to this, which is so important. Other outlets have given space to this, which is much appreciated, because I just go back to, it's not just about Breakthrough News. It is about the entire independent media ecosystem and actually the left in the United States. And each time these people are allowed to get away to crushing dissent, they just go further and further. It's an invitation to continue to dismantle and disrupt, as they say, which is what they're trying to do to the left. But, you know, I think that, like, attitudes are on our side. And, you know, this administration has a short lifespan. I also just want to add, taking it not just about Breakthrough News, about this attack on the broader U.S. progressive left, the Democrats, who are supposed to be the opposition party, have been silent. I mean, there was one statement released by a handful of progressive Democrats, and I think it was, like, led by Ilhan Omar, and it was people from the Progressive Caucus. And it was a really good statement. It was in response to the Cuba report. And it's good they released that statement, but a handful of people in a massive party that has hundreds of officials in office, that's all you can get is a handful to condemn this. And there's a reason I think the Democrats aren't saying anything against this attack on the left, because they hate the left. Yeah. They would rather watch Republicans, fascists in power right now, crush dissent, crush DSA, crush the people who actually represent the base of the party, than to lose power, or not even lose power, than to have, like, the corporate sponsors behind them lose power. Because at the end of the day, Hakeem Jeffries and Chuck Schumer are beholden to the shareholders of the Democratic Party. And the shareholders of the Democratic Party are weapons companies and pharmaceutical companies and AIPAC and Lockheed Martin and AI and all of the, you know, monsters of the universe, right? And so they will always serve those people. And those people are actually the ones who are funding this attack. So, but what those people don't realize is, you know what, if the fascists actually take power, like, completely, they're going to throw you into the camps right there with us. Like,
4: big tent. You know? Yeah.
2: It's a big tent. Everyone really will be a big tent. Jesus, right. God, help us all. God. It kind of reminds me, this is like a silly comparison, but it makes sense to me and it'll make sense to you. It reminds me of the Lebanese who hate Hezbollah so much that they're like happy to watch the Israelis bomb Lebanon. Like that's what the Democrats remind me of.
4: I mean, that's a very fair comparison. Absolutely. Yeah. Absolutely. Yeah. It defies logic. It defies, you know, rational thought. It defies the will of the people. And it's meant to protect the safety and security of the shareholders of whatever companies or, you know, elite regimes they are a part of. And this is why we have to keep putting up a fight. And I am so glad that Breakthrough is not backing down. Rania Kalik, you are a treasure and such a good friend and comrade. And thank you so much for all the work that you do at Breakthrough.
2: And also, I just want to throw the admiration right back at you. What Electronic Intifada does is so, so, so incredibly important. It's the most valuable work and it's the most consistent because you know what? There are a lot of, and I'm so happy Palestine is popular, but Electronic Intifada is on this even when it's not the most popular topic.
4: That's right.
2: And it has been the most consistent and the most important resource on this issue for years and years and years. And I was a part of it at one point. I learned a lot of my journalistic skills come out of being at the Electronic Intifada with all of you. So I just want to, you know, mutual admiration here. Thank you for everything you all do. It's so important.
4: Oh, that means the world to me. Thank you so much, Rania. Talk to you soon. And thank you again.
2: Thanks, Nora.
4: That was journalist Rania Kalik, host of Dispatches and BT Live on Breakthrough News. You can find them online at breakthroughnews.org. Thank you for tuning into Electronic Intifada Radio. I'm Nora Barrows-Friedman. 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
2: Hi, I'm Brian DeShazer, director of the Pacifica Radio Archives, and welcome to From the Vault, our weekly series that takes our history out of the vault and onto the radio. On August 6, 1945, the United States dropped an atomic bomb on the civilian population of Hiroshima, Japan, marking the dawn of the nuclear age. Today we remember the victims of the Hiroshima attack by presenting the Pacifica Radio Archives' original production of John Hersey's Hiroshima, featuring readings by Tyne Daly, Ruby Dee, Roscoe Lee Brown, and many others. But first, we begin with an excerpt of a speech by the late Howard Zinn from November 11, 2009, on American Holy Wars. In this talk, Zinn scours the American war record in search of a good war or justifiable war. Here, Zinn turns to World War II, often thought of as the good war.
3: World War II, the good war, the best. Fascism. I mean, that's why I enlisted in the Air Force. Fight against fascism. It's a good war. It's a just war. What could be, you know, more obvious? They are evil. We are good. And so I became a bombardier in the Air Force. I dropped bombs on Germany, on Hungary, on Czechoslovakia, even on a little town in France 3 weeks before the war was to end, when everybody knew the war was to end, and we didn't need to drop any more bombs, but we dropped bombs on a little town in France. We were trying out napalm, the first use of napalm in the European theater. I think by now you all know what napalm is, one of the ugliest little weapons, but trying it out and adding metals, and who knows what reason. What complex of reasons led us to bomb a little town in France when everybody knew the war was ending? And yes, there were German soldiers there hanging around. They weren't doing anything, weren't bothering anybody, but they're there, and gives us a good excuse to bomb. Now, we'll kill the Germans. We'll kill some Frenchmen, too. What does it matter? It's a good war. We're the good guys. One thing. And I didn't think about any of this while I was bombing. I didn't examine, who are we bombing and why are we bombing and what's going on here? And who is dying? And I didn't know who was dying, because when you bomb from 30,000 feet, well, this is modern warfare. You do things at a distance. It's very impersonal. You just press a button, you know, you do, and somebody dies. But you don't see them. So I dropped bombs from 30,000 feet. I didn't see any human beings. I didn't see what's happening below. I didn't hear children screaming. I didn't see arms being ripped off people. No, just drop bombs. You see little flashes of light down below as the bombs hit. That's it. And you don't think. It's hard to think when you're in the military. Really, it's hard to sit back and examine, ask what you're doing. No, you've been trained to do a job, and

Well, yeah, you might say they were passive supporters in that they didn't rebel. Well, a few rebelled, but well, how many Americans rebel against American wars? Are we all complicit for what we did in Vietnam, killing several million people? Well, maybe we are, but there was a kind of stupid, ignorant innocence about us. And the same thing is true of the Germans, and we killed 600,000. If some great power, while we were dropping bombs in Vietnam, had come over here and dropped bombs on American cities in retaliation, it would have been... And they say, well, these are imperialists. We'll kill them all. Well, no, the American people were not themselves imperialists, but they were passive, you know, bystanders until they woke up, yeah. But so I began to think about this. I began to think about Hiroshima and Nagasaki. And I had welcomed the bombing of Hiroshima when it took place, because I didn't know. What it really meant. We had finished our bombing missions in Europe. We had won the war in Europe, and my crew and I, we flew our plane, the same plane we'd flown missions on. We flew that same plane back across the Atlantic, and we were given a 30-day furlough, and then the idea is we're going to go on to the Pacific because the war against Japan was still going on. And during this 30-day furlough in early August, my wife and I decided, we'd been married just before I went overseas, my wife and I decided we'd take a little vacation in the country, we took a bus to go into the country. At the bus stop, there was a newsstand, and there was a newspaper, and a big headline, "Atomic Bomb Dropped on Hiroshima." Oh, great. Didn't really know what an atomic bomb was, but it was sort of obvious from the headline and so on. It was a big bomb. Well, I had dropped bombs. This was just a bigger bomb. But I had no idea what it meant until I read John Hersey's book on Hiroshima. John Hersey had gone into Hiroshima after the bombing, and he had talked to survivors. Survivors? You can imagine what those survivors looked like. They were kids and old people and women and all sorts of Japanese people, and they were without arms or legs, or they were blinded, or their skin could not be looked at. John Hersey interviewed them and got some idea and reported, he was a great journalist, he reported on what the bombing of Hiroshima was like to the people who were there. And when I read his account, for the first time, I understood, well, this is what bombing does to human beings. This is what my bombs had done to people. And I began to rethink the idea of a good war, of our war against fascism. Oh, well, it's okay, because we did defeat Hitler. That's just it. Just like we did get independence from England, we did end slavery. But wait a while. It's not that simple. And World War II is not that simple. Oh, we defeated Hitler, therefore everything is okay. We were the good guys. They were the bad guys. But what I realized then was that once you decide, and this is what we decided at the beginning of the war, this is what, you know, I decided. They were the bad guys, we were the good guys. What I didn't realize was that in the course of a war, the good guys become the bad guys. War poisons everybody. War corrupts everybody. And so the so-called good guys begin behaving like the bad guys. The Nazis dropped bombs and killed civilians in Coventry and London and Rotterdam, and we dropped bombs and killed civilians, and we commit atrocities, and we go over Tokyo several months before Hiroshima, and I'll bet you 90% of the American people do not know about the raid of Tokyo. Everybody has heard about Hiroshima. I'll bet 90% of the American people, I don't know if you have, know that several months before Hiroshima, we sent planes over Tokyo to set Tokyo afire with firebombs, and 100,000 people died in one night of bombing in Tokyo. Altogether, we killed over 500,000 people in Japan, civilians, and

Hiroshima, investigated the excuse that was made, oh, if we don't bomb Hiroshima, well, we have to invade Japan and a million people will die. And I investigated all of that, found it was all nonsense. You know, we didn't have to invade Japan in order for Japan to surrender. Our own official investigative team, the Strategic Bombing Survey, which went into Japan right after the war, interviewed all the high Japanese military civilian officials, and their conclusion was Japan was ready to end the war. Maybe not the next week, maybe in 2 months, maybe in 3 months. Oh, no, we can't wait. We don't want to wait. We've got these bombs, and we've got to see what they look like. Do you know how many people die because of experimentation with weapons? We're experimenting. We're experimenting on the children of Hiroshima. Let's see what this does. Hey, and also, let's show the Russians. Let's show the Russians we have this bomb. A British scientist who was an advisor to Churchill called the dropping of the bomb on Hiroshima the first step of the Cold War. The Soviet Union was in the mind of people around Harry Truman, James Barron, Burns, and Forrestal, and others. So, yes, I began thinking about the good war and how it corrupts and poisons. And then I looked at the world after the war. Oh, yeah, what are the results? Yeah, I said bad things about the war. I'm sorry. All those casualties. But it ended. It stopped fascism. Now, wait a while. Let's look closely at that. Yeah, it got rid of Hitler. Got rid of Mussolini. Did it get rid of fascism in the world? Did it get rid of racism in the world? Did it get rid of militarism in the world? No, you had two superpowers now arming themselves with nuclear weapons, enough nuclear weapons that if they were used, they would make Hitler's Holocaust look puny. And there were times, in fact, in the decades that followed, when we became very, very close to using those nuclear weapons. So the world after World War II, and this is so important, you don't just look at, oh, we won. No, what happens after that? What happens 5 years after that? What happens 10 years after that? What happens to the GIs who came back alive 5 or 10 years later? And maybe one of them will go berserk at Fort Hood. Think about that. Think about all the superficial comments made. Oh, let's examine this guy psychologically as a religious. And let's not go deeper into that and say, these are war casualties. Those people he killed were war casualties. He was a war casualty. That's what war does. War poisons people's minds. So we got rid of Hitler. But what was the world like? When I was discharged from the Army, from the Air Force, I got a letter from General Marshall. He was a general of generals. He was sending a letter, not a personal letter to me. Dear Howie, no. A letter that was sent to 16 million men who had served in the armed forces, some women too. The letter was something like this. We've won the war. Congratulations for your service. It will be a new world. It wasn't a new world. And we know it hasn't been a new world since World War II. War after war after war after war. And 50 million people were dead in that war to end all wars, to end fascism and dictatorship and militarism. Oh, so, yes, I came to a conclusion that war cannot be tolerated. No matter what we're told. And if we think that there are good wars, and that therefore, well, maybe this is a good war, I wanted to examine the so-called good wars, the holy wars, and take a good look at them and think again about the phenomenon of war and come to the conclusion, yes, war cannot be tolerated. No matter what we're told, no matter what tyrant exists, what border has been crossed, what aggression has taken place, it's not that we're going to be passive in the face of tyranny or aggression. No, but we'll find ways other than war.

0: to deal with whatever problems we have. Because war is inevitably, the indiscriminate, massive killing of huge numbers of people, and children are a good part of those people. Every war is a war against children. So it's not just getting rid of Saddam Hussein. Think about it. Well, we got rid of Saddam Hussein. In the course of it, we killed huge numbers of people who had been victims of Saddam Hussein. When you fight a war against a tyrant, who do you kill? You kill the victims of the tyrant. Anyway, all this was simply to make us think again about war. And to think, you know, we're at war now, right? In Iraq, in Afghanistan, and sort of in Pakistan, since we're sending rockets over there and killing innocent people in Pakistan. And so we should not accept that. We should look for a peace movement to join. Really, look for some peace organization to join. I mean, it will look small at first and pitiful and helpless, but that's how movements start. That's how the movement against the Vietnam War started. It started with handfuls of people who thought they were helpless, thought they were powerless. But remember this, the power of the people on top depends on the obedience of the people below. When people stop obeying, they have no power. When workers go on strike, huge corporations lose their power. When consumers boycott, huge business establishments have to give in. When soldiers refuse to fight, as so many soldiers did in Vietnam, so many deserters, so many fraggings, acts of violence by enlisted men against officers in Vietnam, B-52 pilots refusing to fly bombing missions anymore, war can't go on. When enough soldiers refuse, the government has to decide we can't continue. So, yes, people have the power if they begin to organize, if they protest, if they create a strong enough movement, they can change things. That's all I want to say. Thank you.
1: 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And now we present the Pacifica Radio Archives original production of John Hersey's Hiroshima, written in 1946 and adapted for radio by John Valentine in 2003 as a collaboration with the Pacifica Archives staff. 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
2: Hi, this is Brian DeShazer, director of the Pacifica Radio Archives. In commemoration of the 58th anniversary of the bombing of the cities of Hiroshima and Nagasaki, we present in association with Artists United and the Feminist Majority a radio adaptation of Hiroshima by John Hersey. Originally published in The New Yorker on August 31, 1946, Hiroshima documented the destruction of Japan through the eyewitness accounts of six survivors and stands today as a journalistic masterpiece. And now, it is my pleasure to present Tyne Daly, Ruby Dee, and Roscoe Lee Brown in Hiroshima.
3: Hiroshima by John Hersey. Chapter 1, A Noiseless Flash. At exactly 15 minutes past 8 in the morning, on August 6, 1945, Japanese time, at the moment when the atomic bomb flashed over Hiroshima.
4: Miss Toshiko Sasaki, a clerk in the personnel department of the East Asia Tin Works, had just sat down at her place in the plant office and was turning her head to speak to the girl at the next desk.
5: At that same moment, Dr. Masakazu Fuji was settling down cross-legged to read the Osaka Asabi on the porch of his private hospital, overhanging one of the seven deltaic rivers which divide Hiroshima.
6: Mrs. Hatsuyo Nakamura, a tailor's widow, stood by the window of her kitchen, watching a neighbor tearing down his house because it lay in the path of an air raid defense fire lane.
7: Father Wilhelm Kleinsorge, a German priest of the Society of Jesus, reclined in his underwear on a cot on the top floor of his order's three-story mission house, reading a Jesuit magazine, Stimmen der Zeit.
8: Dr. Terofumi Sasaki, a young member of the surgical staff of the city's large modern Red Cross hospital, walked along one of the hospital corridors with a blood specimen for a Wasserman test in his hand.
9: The Reverend Mr. Kiyoshi Tanimoto of the Hiroshima Methodist Church paused at the door of a rich man's house in Koi, the city's western suburb, and prepared to unload a handcart full of things he had evacuated from the town in fear of the massive B-29 raid which everyone expected Hiroshima to suffer.
10: 100,000

up at 5 o'clock that morning. He was alone in the parsonage because for some time his wife had been commuting with their year-old baby to spend nights with a friend in Ushida, a suburb to the north. Of all the important cities of Japan, only two, Kyoto and Hiroshima, had not been visited in strength by B-san or Mr. B, as the Japanese, with a mixture of respect and unhappy familiarity, called the B-29. And Mr. Tanimoto, like all his neighbors and friends, was almost sick with anxiety. He was sure Hiroshima's turn would come soon. He had slept badly the night before, because there had been several air raid warnings. Hiroshima had been getting such warnings almost every night for weeks, for at that time the B-29s were using Lake Biwa, northeast of Hiroshima, as a rendezvous point. And no matter what city the Americans planned to hit, the superfortresses streamed in over the coast near Hiroshima. The frequency of the warnings and the continued abstinence of Mr. B with respect to Hiroshima had made its citizens jittery. A rumor was going around that the Americans were saving something special for the city. Mr. Tanimoto was a small man, quick to talk, laugh, and cry. He wore his black hair parted in the middle and rather long, the prominence of the frontal bones just above his eyebrows and the smallness of his mustache, mouth, and chin gave him a strange old young look, boyish and yet wise, weak and yet fiery. He moved nervously and fast, but with a restraint which suggested that he was a cautious, thoughtful man. He showed, indeed, just those qualities in the uneasy days before the bomb fell. Besides having his wife spend the nights in Ushida, Mr. Tanimoto had been carrying all the portable things from his church in the close-packed residential district called Nagaragawa to a house that belonged to a rayon manufacturer in Koi, 2 miles from the center of town. The rayon man, a Mr. Matsui, had opened his then-unoccupied estate to a large number of his friends and acquaintances so that they might evacuate whatever they wished to a safe distance from the probable target area. Mr. Tanimoto had had no difficulty in moving chairs, hymnals, Bibles, altar gear, and church records by pushcart himself. But the organ console and an upright piano required some aid. A friend of his named Matsuo had the day before helped him get the piano out to Koi. In return, he had promised this day to assist Mr. Matsuo in hauling out a daughter's belongings. That is why he had risen so early. Mr. Tanimoto cooked his own breakfast. He felt awfully tired. There was another thing, too. Mr. Tanimoto had studied theology at Emory College in Atlanta, Georgia. He had graduated in 1940. He spoke excellent English. He dressed in American clothes. He had corresponded with many American friends right up to the time the war began. He found himself growing increasingly uneasy. The police had questioned him several times, and just a few days before, he had heard that an influential acquaintance, a Mr. Tanaka, a man famous in Hiroshima for his showy philanthropies and notorious for his personal tyrannies, had been telling people that Tanimoto should not be trusted. Before 6 o'clock that morning, Mr. Tanimoto started for Mr. Matsuo's house. There he found that their burden was to be a tansu, a large Japanese cabinet, full of clothing and household goods. The two men set out. A few minutes after they started, the air raid siren went off, a minute-long blast that warned of approaching planes but indicated to the people of Hiroshima only a slight degree of danger, since it sounded every morning at this time when an American weather plane came over. As they started up a valley away from the tight-ranked houses, the all-clear sounded. The Japanese radar operators, detecting only 3 planes, supposed that they had comprised a reconnaissance. Pushing the handcart up to the rayon man's house was tiring, and the men, after they had maneuvered their load into the driveway and to the front steps, paused to rest a while. The house consisted of a wooden frame and wooden walls
supporting a heavy tile roof.

0: Its front hall, packed with rows of bedding and clothing, looked like a cool cave full of fat cushions. There was no sound of planes. The morning was still. The place was cool and pleasant. Then a tremendous flash of light cut across the sky. Mr. Tanimoto had a distinct recollection that it traveled from east to west, from the city toward the hills. It seemed a sheet of sun. Both he and Mr. Matsuo reacted in terror, and both had time to react, for they were 3,500 yards, or 2 miles, from the center of the explosion. Mr. Matsuo dashed up the front steps into the house and dived among the bedrolls and buried himself there. Mr. Tanimoto took 4 or 5 steps and threw himself between 2 big rocks in the garden. He bellied up very hard against one of them. As his face was against the stone, he did not see what happened. He felt a sudden pressure, and then splinters and pieces of board and fragments of tile fell on him. He heard no roar. Almost no one in Hiroshima recalls hearing any noise of the bomb. And when he dared, Mr. Tanimoto raised his head and saw that the rayon man's house had collapsed. He thought a bomb had fallen directly on it. Such clouds of dust had risen that there was a sort of twilight around. In panic, not thinking for the moment of Mr. Matsuo under the ruins, he dashed out into the street. He noticed as he ran that the concrete wall of the estate had fallen over, toward the house rather than away from it. In the street, the first thing he saw was a squad of soldiers who had been burrowing into the hillside opposite, making one of the thousands of dugouts in which the Japanese apparently intended to resist invasion, hill by hill, life for life. The soldiers were coming out of the hole where they should have been safe, and blood was running from their heads, chests, and backs. They were silent and dazed. Under what seemed to be a local dust cloud, the day drew darker and darker.
1: At nearly midnight, the night before the bomb was dropped, an announcer on the city's radio station said that about 200 B-29s were approaching southern Honshu and advised the population of Hiroshima to evacuate to their designated safe areas. Mrs. Hatsuyo Nakamura, the tailor's widow, who lived in the section called Noboricho and who had long had a habit of doing as she was told, got her 3 children, a 10-year-old boy, Toshio, an 8-year-old girl, Waeko, and a 5-year-old girl, Maeko, out of bed, and dressed them, and walked with them to the military area known as the East Parade Ground, on the northeast edge of the city. There she unrolled some mats, and the children lay down on them. They slept until about 2, when they were awakened by the roar of the planes going over Hiroshima. As soon as the planes had passed, Mrs. Nakamura started back with her children. They reached home a little after 2:30, and she immediately turned on the radio, which, to her distress, was just then broadcasting a fresh warning. When she looked at the children and saw how tired they were, and when she thought of the number of trips they had made in the past weeks, all to no purpose, to the East Parade Ground, she decided, in spite of the instructions on the radio, she simply could not face starting all over again. She put the children in their bedrolls on the floor, lay down herself at 3 o'clock, and fell asleep at once, so soundly that when the planes passed over later, she did not wake to their sounds. The siren jarred her awake at about 7. She arose, dressed quickly, and hurried to the house of Mr. Nakamoto, the head of her neighborhood association, and asked him what she should do. He said that she should remain at home until an urgent warning, a series of intermittent blasts of the siren, was sounded. She returned home, lit the stove in the kitchen, set some rice to cook, and sat down to read that morning's Hiroshima Chugoku. To her relief, the all-clear sounded at 8 o'clock. She heard the children stirring, and so she went and gave each of them a handful of peanuts and told them to stay on their bedrolls. She had hoped that they would go back to sleep, but the man in the house directly to the south began to make a terrible hullabaloo of hammering, wedging, ripping, and splitting. The prefectural government had begun to press with threats and warnings for the completion of wide fire lanes, and the neighbor was reluctantly sacrificing his home to the city's safety. Mrs. Nakamura went back to the kitchen, looked at the rice, and began watching the man next door. At first she was annoyed with him for making so much noise, but then she was moved almost to tears by pity. Her emotion was specifically directed toward her neighbor, tearing down his home, board by board, at a time when there was so much unavoidable destruction. But undoubtedly she also felt a generalized community pity, to say nothing of self-pity. Her husband, Isawa, had gone into the army just after Mayako was born, and she had heard nothing from or of him for a long time, until on March 5, 1942, she received a 7-word telegram.
2: Isawa died an honorable death at Singapore.
1: Isawa had not been a particularly prosperous tailor, and his only capital was a Sankuko sewing machine. After his death, when his allotment stopped coming, Mrs. Nakamura got out the machine and began to take in piecework herself, and since then had supported the children, but poorly, by sewing. As Mrs. Nakamura stood watching her neighbor, everything flashed whiter than any white she had ever seen. She did not notice what happened to the man next door. The reflex of a mother set her in motion toward her children. She had taken a single step. The house was 1,350 yards, or 3/4 of a mile, from the center of the explosion, when something picked her up, and she seemed to fly into the next room, over the raised sleeping platform, pursued by parts of her house. Timbers fell around her as she landed, and a shower of tiles pummeled her. Everything became dark, for she was buried. The debris did not cover her deeply. She rose up and freed herself. She heard a child cry,
3: "Mother, help me!"
1: and saw her youngest, Mayako, the 5-year-old, buried up to her breast and unable to move. As Mrs. Nakamura started frantically to claw her way toward the baby, she could see or hear nothing of her other children.
4: In the days right before the bombing, Dr. Masakazu Fuji, being prosperous, hedonistic, and at the time not too busy, had been allowing himself the luxury of sleeping until 9 or 9:30. But fortunately, he had to get up early the morning the bomb was dropped to see a house guest off on a train. He rose at 6, and half an hour later walked with his friend to the station. He was back home by 7, just as a siren sounded its sustained warning. He ate breakfast, and then, because the morning was already hot, undressed down to his underwear and went out on the porch to read the paper. Dr. Fuji was the proprietor of a peculiarly Japanese institution, a private, single-doctor hospital. This building, perched beside and over the water of the Kyo River, and next to the bridge of the same name, contained 30 rooms for 30 patients and their kinfolk. For, according to Japanese custom, when a person falls sick and goes to a hospital, one or more members of his family go and live there with him, to cook for him, bathe, massage, and read to him, and to offer incessant familial sympathy, without which a Japanese patient would be miserable indeed. The structure rested 2/3 on the land, 1/3 on piles over the tidal waters of the Kyo. This was the part of the building where Dr. Fuji lived. Dr. Fuji had been relatively idle for about a month. As Hiroshima seemed more and more inevitably a target, he began turning patients away, on the ground that in case of a fire raid, he would not be able to evacuate them. Now he had only 2 patients left. Dr. Fuji had 6 nurses to tend his patients. His wife and children were safe. His wife and one son were living outside Osaka, and another son and 2 daughters were in the country on Kyushu. He had little to do and did not mind, for he had saved some money. At 50, he was healthy, convivial, and calm, and he was pleased to pass the evenings drinking whiskey with friends, always sensibly, and for the sake of conversation. Before the war, he had affected brands imported from Scotland and America. Now, he was perfectly satisfied with the best Japanese brand, Suntory. Dr. Fuji sat down cross-legged in his underwear on the spotless matting of the porch, put on his glasses, and started reading the Osaka Asabi. He liked to read the Osaka news because his wife was there. He saw the flash. To him, faced away from the center and looking at his paper, it seemed a brilliant yellow. Startled, he began to rise to his feet. In that moment, he was 1,551 yards from the center. The hospital leaned behind his rising and, with a terrible ripping noise, toppled into the river. The doctor, still in the act of getting to his feet, was thrown forward and around and over. He was buffeted and gripped. He lost track of everything because things were so speeded up. He felt the water. Dr. Fuji hardly had time to think that he was dying before he realized that he was alive, squeezed tightly by two long timbers in a V across his chest, like a morsel suspended between two huge chopsticks, held upright so that he could not move, with his head miraculously above water and his torso and legs in it. The remains of his hospital were all around him in a mad assortment of splintered lumber and materials for relief of pain. His left shoulder hurt terribly. His glasses were gone.
3: Father Wilhelm Kleinsorge of the Society of Jesus was, on the morning of the explosion, in rather frail condition. The Japanese wartime diet had not sustained him, and he felt the strain of being a foreigner in an increasingly xenophobic Japan. Even a German, since the defeat of the fatherland, was unpopular. He was tired all the time. To make matters worse, he had suffered for 2 days, along with Father Cheslik, a fellow priest, from a rather painful and urgent diarrhea, which they blamed on the beans and black ration bread they were obliged to eat. Two other priests, then living in the mission compound, which was in the Nobori-cho section, Father Superior LaSalle and Father Schiffer, had happily escaped this affliction. Father Kleinsorge woke up about 6 the morning the bomb was dropped, and half an hour later, he was a bit tardy because of his sickness, he began to read Mass in the mission chapel, a small Japanese-style wooden building which was without pews, since its worshippers knelt on the usual Japanese matted floor, facing an altar graced with splendid silks, brass, silver, and heavy embroideries. After Mass, while Father Kleinsorge was reading the prayers of thanksgiving, the siren sounded. He stopped the service, and the missionaries retired across the compound to the bigger building. After an alarm, Father Kleinsorge always went out and scanned the sky. In this instance, when he stepped outside, he was glad to see only the single weather plane that flew over Hiroshima each day about this time. Satisfied that nothing would happen, he went in and breakfasted with the other fathers. At 8, they heard the all clear. They went then to various parts of the building. Father Kleinsorge went up to a room on the 3rd floor, took off all his clothes except his underwear, and stretched out on his right side on a cot, and began reading his Stimmen der Zeit. After the terrible flash, which Father Kleinsorge later realized reminded him of something he had read as a boy about a large meteor colliding with the earth, he had time, since he was 1,400 yards from the center, for one thought. A bomb has fallen directly on us. Then, for a few seconds or minutes, he went out of his mind. Father Kleinsorge never knew how he got out of the house. The next things he was conscious of were that he was wandering around in the mission's vegetable garden in his underwear, bleeding slightly from small cuts along his left flank. That all the buildings round about had fallen down except the Jesuits' mission house, which had long before been braced and double-braced by a priest named Gropper, who was terrified of earthquakes. That the day had turned dark, and that Murata-san, the housekeeper, was nearby, crying over and over.
5: Shujerusu, awaremi tamai. Our Lord Jesus, have pity on us.
6: On the train, on the way into Hiroshima from the country where he lived with his mother. Dr. Terofumi Sasaki, the Red Cross hospital surgeon, thought over an unpleasant nightmare he had had the night before. His mother's home was 30 miles from the city, and it took him 2 hours by train and tram to reach the hospital. He had slept uneasily all night and had wakened an hour earlier than usual, and feeling sluggish and slightly feverish, had debated whether to go to the hospital at all. His sense of duty finally forced him to go, and he had started out on an earlier train than he took most mornings. He was only 25 years old and had just completed his training at the Eastern Medical University in Tsingtao, China. At the terminal, he caught a streetcar at once. He later calculated that if he had taken his customary train that morning, and if he had had to wait a few minutes for the streetcar, as often happened, he would have been close to the center at the time of the explosion and would surely have perished. He arrived at the hospital at 7:40 and reported to the chief surgeon. A few minutes later, he went to a room on the first floor and drew blood from the arm of a man in order to perform a Wasserman test. The laboratory containing the incubators for the test was on the third floor. With the blood specimen in his left hand, walking in a kind of distraction he had felt all morning, probably because of the dream and his restless night, he started along the main corridor on his way toward the stairs. He was one step beyond an open window when the light of the bomb was reflected like a gigantic photographic flash in the corridor. He ducked down on one knee and said to himself, as only a Japanese would, "Sasaki, gambare, be brave." Just then, the building was 1,650 yards from the center. The blast ripped through the hospital. The glasses he was wearing flew off his face. The bottle of blood crashed against one wall. His Japanese slippers zipped out from under his feet. But otherwise, thanks to where he stood, he was untouched. Dr. Sasaki shouted the name of the chief surgeon and rushed around to the men's office and found him terribly cut by glass. The hospital was in horrible confusion. Heavy partitions and ceilings had fallen on patients. Beds had overturned. Windows had blown in and cut people. Blood was spattered on the walls and the floors. Instruments were everywhere. Many of the patients were running about, screaming. Many more lay dead. A colleague working in the laboratory to which Dr. Sasaki had been walking was dead. Dr. Sasaki's patient, whom he had just left and who a few minutes before had been dreadfully afraid of syphilis, was also dead. Dr. Sasaki found himself the only doctor in the hospital who was unhurt. Dr. Sasaki, who believed that the enemy had hit only the building he was in, got bandages and began to bind the wounds of those inside the hospital, while outside, all over Hiroshima, maimed and dying citizens turned their unsteady steps toward the Red Cross Hospital to begin an invasion that was to make Dr. Sasaki forget his private nightmare for a long, long time.
7: Miss Toshiko Sasaki, the East Asia Tin Works clerk, who was not related to Dr. Sasaki, got up at 3 o'clock in the morning on the day the bomb fell. There was extra housework to do. Her 11-month-old brother Akio had come down the day before with a serious stomach upset. Her mother had taken him to the Tamura Pediatric Hospital and was staying there with him. Miss Sasaki, who was about 20, had to cook breakfast for her father, a brother, a sister, and herself, and, since the hospital, because of the war, was unable to provide food, to prepare a whole day's meals for her mother and the baby in time for her father, who worked in a factory making rubber earplugs for artillery crews, to take the food by on his way to the plant. When she had finished, it was nearly 7. The family lived in Koi, and she had a 45-minute trip to the tin works. She was in charge of the personnel records in the factory. She left Koi at 7, and as soon as she reached the plant, she went back to her office and sat down at her desk. She was quite far from the windows, which were off to her left, and behind her were a couple of tall bookcases containing all the books of the factory library. She thought that she would chat for a moment with the girl at her right. Just as she turned her head away from the windows, the room was filled with a blinding light. She was paralyzed by fear, fixed still in her chair for a long moment. The plant was 1,600 yards from the center. Everything fell. The ceiling dropped suddenly, and the wooden floor above collapsed in splinters, and the people up there came down, and the roof above them gave way. But principally and first of all, the bookcases right behind her swooped forward, and the contents threw her down with her left leg horribly twisted and breaking underneath her.
8: There in the tin factory, in the first moment of the atomic age, a human being was crushed by books.
9: Chapter 2, The Fire.
0: Immediately after the explosion, the Reverend Mr. Kiyoshi Tanimoto ran wildly out of the Matsui estate and looked in wonderment at the bloody soldiers at the mouth of the dugout they had been digging. He reflected that although the all clear had sounded and he had heard no planes, several bombs must have been dropped. He thought of a hillock in the Rayon man's garden from which he could get a view of the whole of Koi, and he ran back up to the estate. From the mound, Mr. Tanimoto saw an astonishing panorama. Not just a patch of Koi, as he had expected, but as much of Hiroshima as he could see through the clouded air was giving off a thick, dreadful miasma. Clumps of smoke near and far had begun to push up through the general dust. He wondered how such extensive damage could have been dealt out of a silent sky. Houses nearby were burning, and when huge drops of water the size of marbles began to fall, he half thought that they must be coming from the hoses of firemen fighting the blazes. They were actually drops of condensed moisture falling from the turbulent tower of dust, heat, and fission fragments that had already risen miles into the sky above Hiroshima. Mr. Tanimoto thought of his wife and baby, his church, his home, his parishioners, all of them down in that awful murk. Once more, he began to run in fear toward the city.
1: Mrs. Hatsuyo Nakamura, the tailor's widow, having struggled up from under the ruins of her house after the explosion, and seeing Maeko, the youngest of her three children, buried breast-deep and unable to move, crawled across the debris, hauled at timbers, and flung tiles aside in a hurried effort to free the child. Then, from what seemed to be caverns far below, she heard two small voices crying,
10: "Help! Help!
1: She called the names of her 10-year-old son and 8-year-old daughter, Toshio, Yaiko. The voices from below answered. Mrs. Nakamura abandoned Maeko, who at least could breathe, and in a frenzy made the wreckage fly above the crying voices. Toshio, the boy, apparently had some freedom to move because she could feel him undermining the pile of wood and tiles as she worked from above. At last she saw his head, and she hastily pulled him out by it. He said he had been blown right across the room, and had been on top of his sister, Yaiko, under the wreckage. She now said from underneath that she could not move because there was something on her legs. With a bit more digging, Mrs. Nakamura cleared a hole above the child and began to pull her arm.
5: "Itai! It hurts!"
1: Yaiko cried. Mrs. Nakamura shouted, "There's no time now to say whether it hurts or not," and yanked her whimpering daughter up. Then she freed Maeko. The children were filthy and bruised, but none of them had a single cut or scratch. Mrs. Nakamura took the children out into the street. The children were silent, except for the 5-year-old, Maeko, who kept asking questions.
5: "Why is it night already? Why did our house fall down? What happened?"
1: Mrs. Nakamura saw through the darkness that all the houses in her neighborhood had collapsed. The house next door, which its owner had been tearing down to make way for a fire lane, was now very thoroughly, if crudely, torn down. Its owner, who had been sacrificing his home for the community's safety, lay dead. Then she remembered her sewing machine. She went back in for it and dragged it out. Obviously, she could not carry it with her, so she unthinkingly plunged her symbol of livelihood into the receptacle which for weeks had been her symbol of safety, the cement tank of water in front of her house, of the type every household had been ordered to construct against a possible fire raid. A nervous neighbor, Mrs. Hataya, called to Mrs. Nakamura to run away with her to the woods in Asano Park, which had been designated as an evacuation area for their neighborhood. Mrs. Nakamura joined Mrs. Hataya and started out for Asano Park with her children. Under many ruins, as they hurried along, they heard muffled screams for help. The only building they saw standing was the Jesuit mission house. As they passed it, she saw Father Kleinsorge, in bloody underwear, running out of the house with a small suitcase in his hand.
3: Right after the explosion, while Father Wilhelm Kleinsorge, S.J., was wandering around in his underwear in the vegetable garden, Father Superior LaSalle came around the corner of the building in the darkness. His body, especially his back, was bloody. The flash had made him twist away from his window, and tiny pieces of glass had flown at him. Father Kleinsorge, still bewildered, managed to ask, "Where are the rest?" Just then, the two other priests living in the mission house appeared, Father Cheslick unhurt, supporting Father Schiffer, who was covered with blood that spurted from a cut above his left ear, and who was very pale. A public bath next door to the mission house had caught fire, but since there the wind was southerly, the priests thought their house would be spared. Nevertheless, as a precaution, Father Kleinsorge went inside to fetch some things he wanted to save. He found his room in a state of weird and illogical confusion. A first aid kit was hanging undisturbed on a hook on the wall, but his clothes, which had been on other hooks nearby, were nowhere to be seen. His desk was in splinters all over the room, but a mere papier-mâché suitcase, which he had hidden under the desk, stood handle side up, without a scratch on it, in the doorway of the room where he could not miss it. The suitcase contained his breviary, the account books for the whole diocese, and a considerable amount of paper money belonging to the mission, for which he was responsible. He ran out of the house and deposited the suitcase in the mission air raid shelter.
4: Dr. Masakazu Fujii's hospital was no longer on the bank of the Kyo River. It was in the river. After the overturn, Dr. Fujii was so stupefied and so tightly squeezed by the beams gripping his chest that he was unable to move at first, and he hung there about 20 minutes in the darkened morning. Then a thought which came to him that soon the tide would be running in through the estuaries and his head would be submerged inspired him to fearful activity. He wriggled and turned and exerted what strength he could, though his left arm, because of the pain in his shoulder, was useless. And before long, he had freed himself from the vise. After a few moments' rest, he climbed onto the pile of timbers, and finding a long one that slanted up to the riverbank, he painfully shinnied up it. There had been no breeze early in the morning when Dr. Fujii had walked to the railway station to see his friend off, but now brisk winds were blowing every which way. Here on the bridge, the wind was easterly. New fires were leaping up, and they spread quickly, and in a very short time, terrible blasts of hot air and showers of cinders made it impossible to stand on the bridge anymore. Dr. Fujii went down into the water under the bridge, where a score of people had already taken refuge. From there, Dr. Fujii saw a nurse hanging in the timbers of his hospital by her legs, and then another painfully pinned across the breast. He enlisted help of some of the others under the bridge and freed both of them. He then went back into the river and waited for the fire to subside.
8: Of 150 doctors in the city, 65 were already dead, and most of the rest were wounded. Of 1,780 nurses, 1,654 were dead or too badly hurt to work. In the biggest hospital, that of the Red Cross, only 6 doctors out of 30 were able to function, and only 10 nurses out of more than 200.

0: You have been listening to Hiroshima by John Hersey, adapted for radio by John Valentine. In the cast, you heard Ruby Dee and John Valentine as the narrators, Tyne Daly as Mrs. Nakamura, Daniel Benzali as Father Kleinsorge, Roscoe Lee Brown as Dr. Fuji, Tony Plana as Mr. Tanimoto, Jeannie Sakata as Ms. Sasaki, Michael Chinyamarundi as Dr. Sasaki, and the various Japanese voices were played by Chris Tashima and Esther K. Che. 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The technical director was Mark Torres. Hiroshima was produced by Artists United, The Feminist Majority, and the Pacifica Radio Archives, and directed by Michael Clark Haney. Executive producers for Artists United, Robert Greenwald and Kate McArdle. 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Music composed by Mark Snow. And that does it for this week's From the Vault. We'd like to say a special thank you to Addie Gevins for helping us with this series being preserved and represented to the Pacifica Network listeners. 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
0: Hi, I'm Brian DeShazer, director of the Pacifica Radio Archives, and welcome to From the Vault, our weekly series that takes the history out of the oldest and largest collections of public radio programming in the United States and puts it back on the radio. March 2016 marks the historic turning point in America's diplomatic relations with our Cuban neighbors for the first time in over 50 years. It began with an announcement in late 2014 that the United States would restore full diplomatic ties to Cuba for the first time since 1961. Then, in April of 2015, President Barack Obama and Cuban leader Raúl Castro shook hands in Panama, marking the first meeting since 1961 of the heads of state of both the United States and Cuba. In March of 2016, President Barack Obama and the First Lady Michelle Obama flew to Cuba to further the establishment of peaceful relations with Cuba. To help celebrate this historic moment, we dug into our archives and found two outstanding programs from the 1970s that highlight the music of Cuba that most people never heard because of the economic embargo and diplomatic isolation. We begin with an outstanding program by Margot Adler from 1972, before she became well known as the New York correspondent for NPR. Adler presents music from two sources. First, she presents three songs from the record Cuba Va, recorded on Peridon Records, a Brooklyn-based label. The remaining songs were recorded by the ICR, Institute of Cuban Radio and Television. Later, we'll present another program on the music of Cuba, this time by or about women, put together by Professor Angela Davis in 1978. But first, from 1972, when Margot Adler was a Pacifica producer, this is her Cuban music presentation, which begins with the title track Cuba Va, a psychedelic number by Cuban songwriter legend Silvio Rodriguez.

This is a program of music from Cuba, popular music, the kind you would easily hear if you were listening to Radio Progreso, Radio Liberacion, Radio Rebelde, or any of Cuba's three national radio networks. In other words, popular and professionally performed music. Some of it is political in content, some of it is not. This song is called Cuba Va, an expression that could roughly be translated as Cuba is making it, getting it together, or succeeding.

That was Cuba Va, recorded by the Experimental Sound Collective of the Cuban Film Institute. The words mean in part, I want to raise my voice to the world and to reach the furthest corners, north to south, east to west, and that every man be able to cry out his own hopes, his wounds, his struggles, when he says Cuba Va. It may be that some machete gets tangled in the underbrush. It may be that some nights the stars don't want to come out. It may be that with our bare arms we'll have to open up the jungle, but all those weights can never hold us back. Cuba Va. The next song is a non-political song exalting life. It is called Aja Bibi, and it is recorded by the Orchestra Aragon.

Baby.

That was Aja Bibi with the Orquestra Aragón, a very popular Cuban group. In Cuba, there are many songs that speak of Che Guevara. Perhaps the most famous is a song by Silvio Rodriguez called Rifle Against Rifle or Fusil Contra Fusil. This version is sung by Rodriguez as well. The words say in part, "The silence of the forest is preparing a goodbye. The word that will be said in a memoriam will be explosion. He was lost, the man of this century there. His first name and his last name are Rifle Against Rifle. It broke, the shell of the wind to the south, and on the first cross, truth awoke. All the third world buries its sorrow with a hail of lead. It will hollow out its place of honor, its song. They will leave the body of life there. His first name and his last name are Rifle Against Rifle."

That was Fusil contra Fusil, a song about Che Guevara, sung and written by Silvio Rodriguez. Another popular and non-political song heard everywhere in Cuba is La Batea. This version is sung by Los Bravos, also a tremendously popular group in the country.

That was La Batea by Los Bravos. Another popular songwriter of political content is Noel Nicole. This song, Reza el Cartel Allí, or The Sign Says Here, describes the continuing problems of bureaucracy. To give one verse, first thing this morning at the break of day, I was sitting on a time bench. Dry your life before entering, wipe off your smile before entering, check your brains before entering, the sign says here.

That was La Era Está Pariendo Un Corazón, or The Time Is Giving Birth to a New Heart, sung by Omara Portuondo and written by Silvio Rodriguez. Angela Davis is the subject of many songs in Cuba. The one you will hear is sung in schools across the country. It was written by Tania Castellanos, and the words translate in part as the following. The whole world, women and men, join their hands in a torrent. The continents unite in struggle against the death of Angela. The children cry, the roses open, the sparrows, the butterflies, the seas roar to save the life of the heroine. The trial is a farce, it goes against Lincoln, it is a lynch law, and there are many, many more verses. And now, Angela Davis.

0: Angela Davis by Tanya Castellanos, and sung by Ellen Burke with the chorus of the ICR, the Cuban Radio and Television Institute.
1: 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We have a lot more programs on Cuba that we didn't get to put into this program. If you give us a call, we can share the rest of our collection on Cuba. Well, from a song about Angela Davis to a program by Angela Davis, next we present Music of Cuba, a program based on music collected by Angela Davis while attending the Second Congress of the Federation of Cuban Women in 1974. Here is Professor Angela Davis to introduce this amazing program.
2: La mujer está con la revolución. En Cuba está con la revolución.
3: Good evening, this is Angela Davis. Some of the most exciting developments in the world today in the struggle for the emancipation of women are, in my opinion, taking place on the island of Cuba. Several years ago, in 1974, I had the opportunity to attend the Second Congress of the Federation of Cuban Women, and it was an extremely inspiring experience. We're going to be hearing today some of the music which was recorded on the occasion of the Second Congress of the Federation of Cuban Women. First, I can perhaps say a few words about what happened at that Congress and why it was so exciting, why it was so inspiring. The concern of the Congress, in large part, was to develop a strategy to combat male supremacists attitudes. It was to develop ways of constructing an ideological campaign against sexism. And this was something that was being done not simply because it should have been done, because men must begin to attempt to purge themselves of attitudes which have accumulated over the decades and perhaps centuries even. They were attempting to develop this campaign for very concrete reasons. During the first years of the revolution, of course, the effort primarily was to bring women into production, women who had never really worked before. And they were quite successful in integrating women into all aspects of the economy, but they discovered that, especially since they had not yet been able to develop the kinds of programs which would assist women, all women, child care programs. There are many child care centers in Cuba, of course, and that's been a main effort as well. But because of the economic problems which still exist, it was had been impossible, of course, to develop enough child care centers so that every single mother and father would be able to send their children to centers or nurseries. And so they discovered that as a result, because the traditional attitudes towards women are that women must do the work in the home, it's up to women to take care of the children, they discovered that there was a great deal of absenteeism in the factories and in other workplaces where women were employed. Therefore, it was also for this very concrete reason that they decided that they had to use all their resources in order to persuade men to share equally in the work of the home, in the housework, as well as the work of caring for the children. And what's interesting was that they, at the same time, attempted to develop means of using all of the media and the educational system for attempting to destroy, to break down the division, the sexual division of labor from the very earliest years. And later when I was there, I happened to see on the television, instead of commercials, of course there are no commercials in Cuba, but they had these little little sketches showing little boys ironing and learning how to sew and sweeping, and little girls learning how to do carpentry and learning how to deal with cars. And they're doing this in the schools as well. Moreover, the family code, which was developed on the occasion of the conference and eventually passed into law, the family code states that men must help. It is, in a sense, against the law if men refuse to share equally in the housework. With those comments as an introduction, we're going to be hearing some really beautiful music about women that was put together on the occasion of the Second Congress of the Federation of Cuban Women, La Federación de Mujeres Cubanas. The first song you heard as the program was opening is called La Mujer Está Con La Revolución, and we're going to hear that first now, the entire song. The song is sung by a quite well-known singer from Cuba whose name is Carlos Puebla. La Mujer Está Con La Revolución, the woman is with the revolution.

That was La Mujer está con la Revolución, The Woman is with the Revolution by Carlos Puebla. The next piece we're going to hear is done by Adolfo Costales, and it is entitled Mi Compañera, My Comrade.

That was Mi Compañera by Adolfo Costales. The next song we're going to hear is done by the Grupo Moncada, and it's called La Mujer Hoy, The Woman Today.

That was La Mujer Hoy by the Grupo Moncada, The Woman Today. And speaking of the woman today in Cuba, perhaps I could say a few words about what kind of women were present at the Second Congress of the Federación de Mujeres Cubanas, on the occasion of which this music we're listening to was recorded. The Federation of Cuban Women is a mass women's organization. The vast majority of all women over the age of 16, I think, are members of the Cuban Women's Federation. And the conference was a conference of delegates from all over the island. There were some 2,000 women there, young women, old women, mothers, students, workers, professional women, grandmothers, great-grandmothers, and it was really beautiful to see that as a result of the struggles which have been waged in Cuba, a lot of the internalized inferiority that so many women have experienced, that all of us women at one time or another have experienced, the fear of getting up and speaking before large groups, and there was none of this whatever. Women spoke from the floor. Most of the conference consisted in discussion. In fact, you talk about democracy. Women got up, talked about their own experiences, and at the same time, which was, and this was extremely inspiring, at the same time were able to place their own experiences in a political context and try to draw conclusions and lessons for all women there. And it was, as I said, indeed, an absolutely incredible experience, observing this and observing at the same time the men who were there, and especially Fidel Castro, who sat through the entire conference without saying a single word, simply listening to all of the remarks and comments that were being made by all of the women present. The next piece is called La Mujer Posible. It was written and it is performed by a woman whose name is Margarita Mateo. La Mujer Posible, the possible woman, or perhaps the woman who is possible.

That was La Mujer Posible by Margarita Mateo. The next one is called Samba para una Flor Militante, Samba for a Militant Flower, and it's done by the Conjunto Antares.

0: estatuas, zamba para una flor militante, danba de conjunto, antares, zamba for a militant flower, which I think is a really beautiful title and beautiful song as well. I think that's just about all of the music we'll have time for today, and you have been listening to music that was recorded on the occasion of the second Congress of the Federation of Cuban Women, music about women, sung by men and women.
1: And that does it for this week's From the Vault. 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From the Vault is produced by Brian DeShazer and Mark Torres, executive producer Brian DeShazer. 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While senior producer Mark Torres and I were discussing the selections of this program, we wanted to make sure that we contributed music and culture while politics is taking center stage. 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
4: This is From the Vault, the Pacifica Radio Archives weekly series, where we get to profile some of the amazing recordings in our 55,000 program collection going back to 1949. I'm your host, Mark Torres. On this week's From the Vault, we present Fidel Castro's 1995 address to the capacity 1,300 people in attendance at the Abyssinian Church in Harlem. He was in New York to address the United Nations 50th Anniversary General Assembly. But before we play this speech, we would like to share a short excerpt from Fidel Castro's first address to the United Nations from 1960. Here, Castro outlines the living conditions for most Cubans under the previous Batista dictatorship in Cuba.
5: Almost everyone could agree with Prime Minister Fidel Castro as he spoke before the United Nations last winter, discussing conditions in Cuba before the first measures of the revolutionary government went into effect.
6: And when the revolution was successful in Cuba, what did it uncover? What did it find? First of all, the revolution found that 600,000 Cubans, able and ready to work, were unemployed. An equal number, proportionately, to the number of unemployed in the United States at the time of the Great Depression that shook this country. And which almost produced a catastrophe in the United States. This was what we met with. permanent unemployment in my country.
7: 3,500,000 personas.
6: 3.5 million out of a total population of more than 6 million lived in huts, slums, without the slightest sanitary conditions or facilities. 37.5% of our population was illiterate.
7: No sabía leer ni escribir.
6: 70% of our population, of our young rural population, lacked teachers.
7: El 2% de nuestra población estaba padeciendo
6: 2% of our population was suffering from tuberculosis. 100,000 persons out of a total population of a little over 6 million were suffering from the ravages of tuberculosis. 95% of our infantile rural population was suffering from parasites. Infant mortality was astronomical, and the standard of living was the opposite.
7: Los servicios públicos, compañías,
6: public services,
7: eléctricas,
6: electric,
7: compañías telefónicas,
6: electricity rather,
7: eran
6: telephone,
7: propiedades de monopolio,
6: all these belonged to American monopolies.
7: Una gran parte de la banca,
6: a major portion
7: una gran parte del
6: of the banking business of imports,
7: de petróleo,
6: the oil refineries,
7: la mayor parte,
6: the greater part
7: de la producción azucarera,
6: of the sugar production,
7: las mejores tierras de Cuba,
6: the lion's share of the arable land of Cuba, and the most important industries in all fields of Cuba belonged to North American companies.
4: That was Fidel Castro addressing the United Nations General Assembly in 1960. Fidel Castro would address the United Nations General Assembly for 6 minutes in 1995 on the occasion of its 50th anniversary. But later that evening, on Sunday, October 22, 1995, he spoke to a packed audience in Harlem at the Abyssinian Church. Here's an excerpt from that address.
8: Queridos, queridos, o mejor dicho, queridísimos.
9: Dear, or rather, very dear friends.
8: Algunos de los que me precedieron.
9: Some of the speakers who preceded me.
8: Decía que algunos se preguntaban.
9: I said that some of them were wondering.
8: ¿Por qué me recibían en esta
9: iglesia? Why was it that I was being welcomed in this church?
8: Pero es que no solo algunos de ustedes.
9: But it happens that not only some of you, but
8: que me recibían a mí.
9: I was also wondering why I was being welcomed like this.
8: Yo mismo,
9: it is that I myself,
8: cuando me estaba vistiendo,
9: while I was getting dressed
8: para venir acá,
9: to come here tonight,
8: me quité de todos los trajes,
9: I got rid of the business suit
8: y me puse esta ropa que es la que había usado.
9: I got rid of my business suit and then I went into this fatigues which I have been wearing for so many years. I have been wearing this till international diplomacy has forced me.
8: No hace mucho.
9: Not very long ago.
8: Y a cada rato hay una reunión cumbre. Bueno,
9: once in a while there are summit conferences and I have to dress up like an honorable gentleman in a business suit.
8: La reunión sobre desarrollo social.
9: There was another summit on social development.
8: Que si París,
9: and in Paris, I had to pay a visit to that country, to
8: claro,
9: France.
8: En todos los lugares me bajo con este.
9: In every place, you know, I leave the plane wearing my fatigues.
8: Las visitas,
9: and then I change for
8: museos,
9: those protocol visits.
8: Todo.
9: I wear my business suits.
8: Y entonces, bien. No sé si me he ido civilizando.
9: I don't know if it is because I'm becoming more civilized.
8: Tampoco quería dar la impresión de ayudar que yo fuera a aparecer como un señor militar allí o algo de eso. Que yo no estudié esa carrera.
9: You know, I did not study the career of looking like a gentleman in a business suit.
8: A mí no me quedó más remedio que...
9: I only had to do it.
8: Tener que luchar.
9: And I did not study to be a politician. I had to...
8: Tener que aprender.
9: I had to learn the trade y, along the way.
8: Hicimos algunas guerras. Y lo interesante es que las ganamos.
9: And the interesting thing is that we waged a battle and we won.
8: La nuestra era muy difícil, pero no le voy a hacer esa historia.
9: It is very difficult, but I'm not going to tell you that old story.
8: Pero llegamos a ser muy poquito.
9: But there was a time in which we were only a few.
8: A veces menos de 10.
9: Sometimes there was a time in which we were less than 10.
8: 12.
9: Sometimes we were 12.
8: Pero nuestros adversarios eran como
9: but our adversaries,
8: y al final en 25
9: though there were many, in 25 months,
8: nuestra revolución venció
9: our revolution was victorious.
8: Lo venció de manera total. En combate abierto.
9: We won in the open battles.
8: Estamos siendo guerrillas y después.
9: We were in the guerrilla forces.
8: Una combinación
9: and then
8: de
9: with a combination
8: irregular.
9: Of irregular war.
8: Habíamos aprendido el oficio.
9: We learned the trade of guerrilla warfare.
8: Pero nos gustó aquella ropa y nos quedamos con
9: but
8: ella.
9: We liked those fatigues that we wore at that time.
8: Me quedé siempre, me sentía muy cómodo.
9: And as
8: no
9: I,
8: have,
9: I felt so comfortable in those fatigues, I kept wearing them all
8: bueno,
9: these years.
8: Les contaba que
9: well,
8: fui al hotel.
9: Anyway, I was telling
8: no,
9: you the story.
8: No, no estoy en hotel. No,
9: I
8: no.
9: Went to the hotel, not to the hotel, excuse
8: no, en
9: me.
8: La misión de la embajada.
9: I went to the Cuban mission.
8: A ponerme esta ropa.
9: To wear this fatigue, to go back into my fatigues because I had been wearing the business suit before.
8: Porque yo decía,
9: because I said to myself,
8: si la otra vez fui con esta ropa,
9: if the last time I went to Harlem I was wearing my fatigues,
8: ¿cómo me voy a aparecer en Harlem?
9: How come I'm going to go to Harlem
8: vestido
9: dressed
8: de caballero?
9: In a business suit?

0: Y yo le juro que no me voy a mezclar en nada que no sea justo.
1: I swear that I'm not going to get mixed up in anything that is not public.
0: Pero algunas cosas abstractas, genéricas, only some medio abstract, filosóficas,
1: some generic things, some philosophy.
0: Pero, ¿qué digo?
1: I said, what shall I say to them?
0: ¿De qué hablo?
1: What shall I speak about?
0: Yo se me recordé que sí, que
1: then I remembered
0: tenía cosas que decir.
1: That yes, I had things to tell you.
0: Tenía cosas de qué hablo.
1: I had things to talk to you about.
0: Sin violar ninguna ley.
1: Without breaking any law.
0: Sin caer en una corte jurisdiccional.
1: Without having to be taken to a court.
0: Aunque espero que en ese caso ustedes me vayan a visitar.
1: So I hope that in that case you will go to visit me.
0: Pero es que recortaba tanto aquellos días.
1: I was really recalling
0: tanto,
1: those days. You know, those days were coming back to my memory. I remember with such appreciation those days in which I was here in this neighborhood. I said to myself, I have to go there and say hello to those people. Because it was in Harlem where I have to go and visit there. And together with them, the Latin American, the Puerto Rican brothers and sisters.
0: Y algunos hablaron.
1: And some have been spoken here.
0: Había eventos, había cosas. Ayer creo que había una comida.
1: I think that yesterday there was a dinner.
0: Pero creo que el alcalde dijo que yo
1: yes,
0: era un demonio.
1: Yes, but I think the mayor said that I was a
0: demon.
1: Demonio
0: no se le podía invitar a una comida.
1: And that a demon could not be invited to dinner.
0: Voy a pasar hambre el primer
1: I said, I'll go hungry the first day in New York.
0: Me dijeron que había un concierto.
1: After that, I was told that there would be a concert.
0: Pero que invitaban las Naciones Unidas.
1: That the United Nations was extending the invitations.
0: Pero la orquesta era de la alcaldía.
1: But the orchestra was under the mayor.
0: La alcaldía dijo... O el alcalde,
1: and the mayor seemed to have said,
0: de ninguna manera
1: no way,
0: orquesta podía tocar una
1: the orchestra cannot play if the demon is in the hall.
0: Sí. Lo insólito.
1: It's really incredible.
0: Una familia amistosa.
1: It's outrageous because here there is a friendly family.
0: Rica.
1: A wealthy family
0: grupo de
1: and a group of businessmen
0: me
1: invited me last night for dinner.
0: Invitaron al demonio.
1: They invited the demon.
0: Paradojas.
1: It's a paradoxic.
0: Y debemos alegrarnos.
1: And we should be happy.
0: Porque son muchos más.
1: Because there are many more.
0: Los que comprenden.
1: The people who understand that the blockade and all those things are obsolete,
0: son cosas locas.
1: That those are crazy things.
0: Y muchos hombres de empresa
1: and many businessmen
0: se oponen hoy al
1: are
0: bloqueo.
1: Today opposed to the blockade.
0: Y luchan contra el
1: and they are striving against the blockade in their own way.
0: Ahora bien, yo no estoy aquí.
1: Now, I am not here
0: porque no me hayan invitado a una comida.
1: Because they did not invite me to dinner tonight.
0: Ayer.
1: Or yesterday.
0: Ni estoy aquí.
1: Nor am I here
0: porque no me hubieran
1: because
0: invitado
1: I had not
0: una
1: been invited
0: hoy.
1: To dinner tonight.
0: No, hoy hay comida también.
1: Today, there is a dinner.
0: Y yo estoy excluido.
1: I have been excluded.
0: No por ser demonio.
1: Not
0: ya
1: because
0: no
1: I am a demon.
0: Tan mal como
1: I have not been
0: demonio.
1: So ill-treated tonight.
0: Pero bueno, no sé.
1: I don't know.
0: Si perjudico.
1: If it is because
0: cualquier actividad política.
1: I hurt a political activity if I am present. I don't know.
0: Pero si me hubieran invitado,
1: but if I had been invited
0: a la alcaldía,
1: to the mayorship,
0: tenía que ir por elemental,
1: I would have had to attend out of mere courtesy.
0: Si me hubieran invitado,
1: if I had been invited
0: a la filarmónica,
1: to the Philharmonic Orchestra,
0: hubiera tenido que ir,
1: to the concert, I would have had to attend
0: cortesía,
1: for reasons of elementary courtesy.
0: De elemental paciencia.
1: And even out of patience.
0: No porque me fuera a aburrir.
1: Not because it was going to be boring for me, that concert.
0: Pero óigame, eso de estar rodeado
1: but
0: de jefes de Estado todo el tiempo,
1: being surrounded of heads of state all the time, is sometimes unbearable.
0: Pero sí les puedo asegurar
1: I can assure
0: cosa.
1: You, though,
0: que yo habría asistido a
1: that I would have attended
0: a la que me habían invitado
1: that dinner
0: amablemente
1: to which
0: los empresarios,
1: I was invited by the businessmen.
0: Y no habría faltado jamás al encuentro con ustedes.
1: But I would have never failed to come to this meeting with you.
0: Porque lo primero que hice,
1: because the first thing I did
0: cuando se habló del programa,
1: when the program was brought up with me was to say
0: de
1: that I wanted to visit the Teresa Hotel and that I wanted to have an encounter with you here in Harlem.
0: Pero nadie podrá decir que yo inventé una reunión.
1: But nobody will be able to say that I invented a meeting tonight just not to attend.
0: Pero otros lo inventaron comida.
1: Others have invented dinners and things.
0: Y me excluyeron.
1: And they have left me out.
0: Y entonces yo tuve más tiempo.
1: I had more time then.
0: Tuve más tiempo, pude cumplir más.
1: So I had more time free to be able to come and discharge my duty and my decision to come and see you tonight.
0: Pero aquella vez.
1: But that day.
0: Aquella vez fueron días realmente para mí inolvidables.
1: I mean, those were unforgettable days for me, the days when I came to the Teresa Hotel many years ago.
0: Era tal la hostilidad.
1: There was such hostility.
0: Había tanta campaña.
1: There was such a campaign.
0: Que yo pasaba por una zona
1: against our country.
0: Y me hacían así.
1: That I passed by one area and they did like this.
0: Yo no sabía qué quería decir aquello,
1: I didn't know what they meant by that, but I could imagine that it was something, something was wrong.
0: Pero todo cambiaba cuando llegaba a Harlem.
1: But everything changed when I came to Harlem.
0: Todo el mundo.
1: In Harlem, you did this.

0: Hoy hay algunos cambios, excepto algunos compatriotas nuestros que todavía no se han acabado de convertir a la causa
1: fellow citizens of ours who have not yet become followers of the cause of sovereignty and independence, only a few. Actually, they are less and less.
0: Gastaron dinero, gastaron de todo,
1: they spent money
0: y buscaron no sé cuántos recursos.
1: And they found resources.
0: Me decía una periodista, ¿tú sabes qué?
1: A journalist was telling me this evening.
0: Hay 58 protestas.
1: Do you know that there have been 57 protests against you?
0: Qué suerte tengo, I said, yo que no he visto ninguno.
1: I'm a lucky man, I have not seen any.
0: No sé, ¿de dónde sacó el dato yo?
1: I don't know where she get the data. But I said, I have seen thousands of people saying hello.
0: Ahora hay gente que me saluda. En muchos lugares.
1: I have seen many people waving hands at me.
0: Sí, realmente hay cambios.
1: I've seen changes in the way people look at us.
0: Vivía la Guerra Fría.
1: Remember that in those days when I came here first, those were the days of the Cold War.
0: Con la revolución recién nacida.
1: The revolution was practically a newborn.
0: Eso fue en el año 60.
1: That was in the year 1960.
0: Y entonces me hicieron la vida imposible.
1: And then they made life very difficult for me in that hotel where I was staying.
0: Yo tenía todavía un poco de mentalidad guerrillera.
1: I still had somewhat the mentality of a guerrilla.
0: Me voy para el patio
1: so
0: de
1: I said,
0: las Naciones
1: I'm going
0: Unidas.
1: To set up a tent in the patio of the UN.
0: En una casa de campaña allí.
1: I'm going to set up my tent there.
0: Seguí pensando, si hubiera un contacto aquí con el Hotel Teresa.
1: And then it was said that we had the contact with the Teresa Hotel.
0: Hay una cosa mucho más estratégica.
1: I said there is something more strategic than that.
0: Irme a parar allí en el Hotel Teresa.
1: I'm going to stay at Teresa Hotel.
0: Yo sabía que iba a contar con el
1: I knew that here I would have the heart of the neighbors of Harlem.

0: name?
1: Pero ustedes fueron la parte de la gente.
0: But you were the part of the people.
1: A quienes nunca pudieron
0: engañar. Who were never deceived.

0: Aquí contó Rosamar y las personalidades que vinieron.
1: Rosemary here said all the personalities that came to visit me at Teresa Hotel.
0: Líderes internacionales.
1: International leaders.
0: Que en muestra de solidaridad. Vinieron.
1: Who in solidarity with me.
0: Vino Khrushchev.
1: Even Khrushchev came.
0: Sí, Khrushchev fue uno de los
1: primeros. Yes, Khrushchev was one of the first leaders who came to visit me.
0: Era el jefe de una superpotencia.
1: And he was the leader of a superpower.
0: Le agradezco, le reconozco.
1: I appreciated that gesture that he had.
0: Khrushchev era un hombre de origen campesino.
1: Khrushchev was a peasant.
0: Astuto.
1: He was a very shrewd peasant.
0: Simpático.
1: Very funny guy.
0: Y subió las escaleras y no desbarató aquella cosa.
1: And he did not dismantle his country, by the way.
0: Por la escalera, los ascensores del Teresa encantado y después vinieron otros muchos líderes.
1: He became a leader, but after that many of the leaders came
0: Nehru,
1: to visit Nehru.
0: Una de las grandes figuras.
1: One of the great leaders.
0: Historical
1: leaders, one of the great politicians.
0: Y vino Nasser.
1: And Nasser.
0: Vino Nkrumah.
1: Nkrumah.
0: Uno de los más prestigiosos. Y vino numerosos dirigentes.
1: Many
0: al Teresa.
1: Many great leaders came to visit me at the Teresa Hotel.
0: Grosera maniobra de hostilidad.
1: They rejected that gross maneuver
0: no
1: of hostility against our country. It did not pay off for anyone. Actually, it offered me an unforgettable memory and a reason for feeling eternal gratitude
0: hacia el pueblo norteamericano
1: for the American people,
0: porque veía en usted
1: because I could see in you the best representative of the virtues of the American people.
0: Se creó una historia. ¿Y saben cuánto tiempo hace de eso?
1: And you know how long ago that was?
0: 35 años.
1: 35 years ago.
0: Así que se cumple el 35
1: aniversario. So this is the 35th anniversary
0: de mi visita.
1: Of my visit, my first visit.
0: Lo increíble.
1: To this neighborhood. Now the incredible thing is
0: que todavía me expulsen.
1: That I'm still expelled.
0: De las comidas,
1: I'm
0: de
1: still being left out of the dinners
0: cosas.
1: And the receptions and the banquets.
0: Como si no hubiera cambiado nada.
1: As if nothing had changed all these years.
0: Como si todavía estuviéramos en la Guerra Fría.
1: As if we were still in the days of the Cold War.
0: Frío hacia acá adentro.
1: It's cold inside. But it's not a Cold War.
0: No, calor humano.
1: There is human warmth.
0: Fría. Parece que la iglesia no tiene mucho.
1: But the weather is somewhat cold. It seems to be that the church does not have funds for the heat.
0: Bueno, es increíble que se repita la historia.
1: It's really incredible that history is repeating itself that way.
0: De esa forma. Ahora. Yo tendría que hacerme otra pregunta.
1: Now I would have to ask myself another question.
0: ¿Por qué reciben ustedes a nuestra
1: Why
0: delegación
1: is it
0: con tanto respeto, con
1: that
0: tanto
1: you're receiving respeto? Us here with such great respect?
0: Y eso tiene que tener una respuesta.
1: And there must be a reason for that.
0: Tiene que tener una respuesta. Que si otros no han cambiado, nosotros tampoco.
1: Because if others have not changed in their hostile positions, we have not changed either.
0: Otros cambiarán.
1: Others might change.
0: Porque no tienen la razón.
1: Because they do not have the reason.
0: Y nosotros no cambiaremos.
1: They are not right, but we will never change.
0: Porque tenemos
1: because
0: la razón.
1: We are right.

0: Y la mejor prueba.
1: And the best evidence.
0: La mejor prueba.
1: The best evidence.
0: Son ustedes.
1: Is your presence here.
0: Y el calor y el
1: and the warmth and the love with which you have received me here tonight.
0: En el día de hoy. Y pienso que nuestro pueblo.
1: And I think that our people.
0: Ha cumplido sus deberes.
1: Has discharged
0: morales,
1: its moral duties.
0: Ha cumplido con sus principios.
1: It has discharged its. It has observed its ideals, its principles.
0: Con la solidaridad.
1: And we have been in solidarity.
0: La compañera Rosemary hablaba.
1: Comrade Rosemary here.
0: Sobre algunos de los esfuerzos.
1: Spoke about some of the efforts of international solidarity that Cuba has made.
0: Habló de médicos.
1: She spoke about our doctors.
0: Más de 15,000 médicos cubanos.
1: Over 15,000 Cuban doctors
0: han prestado servicio
1: have
0: internacionalista
1: worked
0: en el tercer mundo.
1: As internationalist missionaries in other countries.
0: Millones y decenas de millones de
1: millions
0: personas
1: and tens of millions of people have been taken care of by our doctors.
0: En África,
1: in Africa mainly.
0: En América Latina,
1: in Latin America also. And in other parts of the world.
0: Cientos de miles de
1: hundreds of thousands of lives
0: se han salvado
1: have been
0: por
1: saved
0: el esfuerzo de sus médicos.
1: By our doctors' work.
0: Miles y miles
1: thousands and thousands
0: de profesores y maestros
1: of Cuban teachers and professors
0: técnicos en
1: have trained technicians.
0: En todas las ramas.
1: Also, our technicians in many fields have gone to other countries
0: Cuba
1: to work.
0: Que se quedó con 3,000 médicos.
1: Cuba was left with only 3,000 doctors
0: de los 6,000 que tenía.
1: Out of the 6,000 it had in 1959.
0: Y nos llevaron 3,000.
1: 3,000 left.
0: Mejores salarios, mejores
1: they were incited by best salaries here in the United States.
0: Sin embargo, hoy tenemos
1: however,
0: casi 60,
1: nowadays 000. We have 60,000.
0: Y si un día los norteamericanos
1: and if one day the Americans
0: médicos,
1: were to need doctors
0: yo sé que, tienen muchos,
1: I can tell you that we can give you
0: muchos, y muy buenos,
1: we have many
0: pero si en algún
1: good
0: lugar,
1: doctors
0: en algún rincón,
1: we know
0: en
1: that you have
0: barrio,
1: them but if
0: no
1: in any neighborhood
0: médico,
1: you don't have a doctor
0: nuestros médicos
1: our doctors would come
0: también,
1: to work here.
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0: Para citar otro caso de solidaridad.
1: Just to mention another case in which solidarity was present.
0: Los nicaragüenses necesitaron médicos.
1: The Nicaraguans needed doctors.
0: Ustedes saben que en aquella época de otras partes no le mandaron médicos.
1: You know that at that time doctors were not sent from other parts of the world.
0: Cañones, ametralladoras,
1: others sent cannons, machine guns, bombers,
0: municiones de
1: and ammunition of all kinds.
0: Y mientras de otras partes enviaban.
1: So while others
0: hombres
1: were sending
0: que conducían a la tragedia, a la muerte.
1: Were sending people to carry tragedy and death. 2,000 Cuban teachers
0: en su mayoría mujeres,
1: went there, most of them women.
0: Se fueron a enseñar a Nicaragua.
1: They went to Nicaragua to teach
0: pero no
1: the Nicaraguans
0: Managua,
1: how to read and write.
0: No a las ciudades,
1: but they did not go to Managua, not to the
0: montañas,
1: capital. They went to the mountains.
0: A las selvas,
1: they went to the places where there were no teachers.
0: A los lugares más apartados,
1: they went to the most remote places.
0: Y cuando pedimos voluntarios para
1: and when we asked for teachers to volunteer in Cuba to go to Nicaragua,
0: se ofrecieron 30,000.
1: 30,000 volunteered.
0: 30,000. Vea, hermano, vos, qué sentimiento de
1: look, brother Butts, what a sentiment of solidarity our people has. So that has been growing in our people.
0: Y algunos contrarrevolucionarios,
1: and when some counter-revolutionaries, some gangs
0: asesinaron
1: in Nicaragua,
0: algunos maestros,
1: some contras killed some Cuban teachers,
0: se ofrecieron 100,000.
1: 100,000 Cuban teachers volunteered to take their places.
0: Esos fueron los valores morales que se fueron creando.
1: Those have been the moral values that we have been creating with the changes in our country.
0: Y voy a citar otro ejemplo.
1: And I'm going to mention another example.
0: Cuando hubo un gran terremoto,
1: when there was a big earthquake in Peru,
0: que mató 100,000,
1: which killed 100,000 people, which killed 70,000 people,
0: pedimos donaciones de sangre.
1: We asked for blood donations from our people.
0: Y en 10 días,
1: and in 10 days,
0: se ofrecieron y se hicieron.
1: We received from our people
0: 100,000 donaciones.
1: 100,000 blood donations to give them to Peru.
0: Cuando hubo un terremoto en Armenia,
1: when there was an earthquake in Armenia,
0: se ofrecieron y se hicieron 50,000 donaciones.
1: 50,000 blood donations were given by our people for them.
0: Irán,
1: when there was an earthquake in Iran and thousands of people died, we also collected thousands of donations.
0: Algún ciclón,
1: and wherever there has been a tragedy, a hurricane, an earthquake,
0: técnicos,
1: our technicians,
0: médicos,
1: our doctors, our people have made their contribution to help,
0: independientemente de ideologías,
1: regardless of ideologies,
0: independientemente de que tuvieran o no,
1: regardless of whether those countries had diplomatic relations with us or not.
0: En esa conciencia de que se puede. Ese es el país bloqueado.
1: That is the country which is under a blockade.
0: Ese es el país al que se acusa
1: that
0: de
1: is the country that has been accused
0: humanos
1: of violations of human rights.
0: El país que ha elevado el promedio de vida,
1: the country that has raised
0: perspectiva de vida casi 76
1: life expectancy años to almost 76.
0: Y que al reducir la mortalidad infantil
1: and that has reduced infant mortality rate
0: de 60 por cada mil
1: from
0: nacidos
1: 60 per 1,000 live births
0: a menos de
1: to
0: 10,
1: less than 10
0: ha salvado la vida. Ha salvado la vida cientos
1: and
0: de
1: in
0: miles
1: doing so it has saved the lives of hundreds of thousands of children
0: de niños. ¿Y a cuántas personas les ha prolongado la vida?
1: And how many people are living a longer
0: dolor
1: life? How much pain
0: ha superado,
1: has been relieved.
0: Cuánto dolor físico,
1: how much physical pain has been relieved.
0: El mismo modo que eliminó en los
1: the same way illiteracy was eradicated in the first years of the revolution.
0: Y que tiene hoy el más alto per
1: and today
0: capita.
1: We have the highest per capita.
0: El más alto per capita.
1: The highest number
0: profesores y maestros
1: of teachers and professors per capita, and that among all the countries
0: igual
1: of the world.
0: El más alto per capita de médicos.
1: The same way we have the highest percentage of doctors per capita in the world. That is the country which is being accused of violating human rights. A country that has pursued a steady line of absolute and total respect for the physical integrity of its citizens. And the best evidence were the 3,000 prisoners we got in the Bay of Pigs.
0: No hay uno solo.
1: Not only one of them can say that he was ill-treated. Not one of them was killed. Not one of them was murdered even after when they were captured after battle.
0: O a que alguien se le haya tocado un pelo.
1: Not one of them was hurt.
0: Volvieron como héroes.
1: They came back as heroes.
0: Y algunos incluso cambiaron.
1: And some even changed after that.
0: Pero nadie pudo decir que
1: but no one could ever say that they were hit by
0: ese
1: one of our soldiers.
0: Honor,
1: that is our
0: gloria.
1: Honor. That is our glory.
0: Es historia,
1: that is
0: no
1: our history. No matter the slanders. That is the truth.

0: He hablado que hemos donado nuestra sangre.
1: I have said that we have given our blood donations
0: para salvar vidas.
1: To save lives in other countries.
0: De médicos, de maestros.
1: We have talked about teachers, about
0: Pero
1: doctors.
0: Hemos hecho algo más que
1: but we have done something more than that.
0: Hemos derramado la sangre
1: we have shed our blood. We have shed our blood
0: para luchar
1: to fight
0: el colonialismo,
1: against colonialism
0: defender la independencia
1: and to defend independence.

0: Más de 2.000 cubanos.
1: Over 2,000 Cubans.
0: Sacrificaron su vida en el cumplimiento de
1: misiones. Shed their blood and gave their lives in these internationalist missions, fighting colonialism and for the independence of the countries of Africa. But if there is something that makes us proud
0: and
1: makes us feel that we have discharged our duty to humanity, that is the 15 years that we fought against South Africa, against apartheid.

0: 15 años.
1: 15 years.
0: Luchando.
1: For 15 years we were there fighting apartheid.
0: Hasta el final.
1: Fighting racism till the very end.
0: ¿Qué hacían con nosotros? Nos decían que nos bloqueaban.
1: What were they doing with us? They said that we had to be imposed a blockade.
0: Porque estábamos cumpliendo esa misión de ayuda allí.
1: And they were doing that, they said, because we were giving assistance to that country.
0: Luchando contra los
1: Because we were fighting the South African racists.
0: Pero esa es una historia muy interesante.
1: But that is a very interesting story, you know.
0: El cual un día deberá,
1: Something that will one day
0: escribir.
1: Have to be written.
0: Uno de los más horribles
1: One of the most awful systems of discrimination and racism was the one that existed there
0: en aquel país.
1: In that country, in South Africa.
0: Decenas de años después del
1: Tens
0: fin
1: of
0: del fascismo,
1: years after the end of fascism and Nazism,
0: sin embargo,
1: that situation existed there.
0: Hoy no se habla mucho.
1: However, not much is talked today about that, you know.
0: Eso. Nosotros conocemos bien la historia.
1: We know that history very well. We know it very well.
0: A Sudáfrica no la bloqueaba.
1: South Africa was not blockaded.
0: No le impedían comprar alimentos y
1: South Africa was not prevented from purchasing food and medicines.
0: Y al país que luchaba heroicamente,
1: and the country that was heroically fighting against the racist
0: no le vendían una medicina,
1: was not sold one medicine,
0: una aspirina,
1: one aspirin,
0: un citostatic,
1: one citostat
0: es el castigo.
1: For a cancer patient. That was the punishment.
0: Hoy todo el mundo es feliz.
1: Today everybody's happy.
0: Porque se acabó el apartheid.
1: Because the apartheid is finished.
0: Hoy todo el mundo es feliz.
1: Today everybody's happy.
0: Porque se produce la independencia de Namibia.
1: Because the independence of Namibia was attained.
0: Y dura fue la lucha.
1: But there was a tough struggle.
0: De namibiano,
1: by Namibians, Angolans,
0: y cubanos.
1: And Cubans. They had to fight
0: Para que ustedes
1: very hard.
0: Idea. Para que usted tenga una idea. Nuestras tropas
1: For you to have an idea,
0: estaban cerca de la frontera
1: our troops
0: de
1: were close to the South African border.
0: Un país poderoso,
1: a powerful
0: riquísimo.
1: Country, a very wealthy country, South Africa.
0: Y nosotros a más de 10,000 kilómetros
1: And
0: de
1: we were
0: distancia.
1: Over 10,000 kilometers away, I mean Cuba.
0: Aquella lucha.
1: We were still keeping up that fight 10,000 kilometers away from our territory.
0: Claro, aquello no era fácil.
1: Of course,
0: la
1: that was not an easy task.
0: Cada vez que los angolanos iniciaban alguna ofensiva,
1: Every time the Angolans started an offensive,
0: intervenían los surafricanos.
1: The South Africans came over and fought them back.
0: Los soviéticos,
1: and we said to the Soviets,
0: que asesoraban allí en el
1: who were the advisors to the Angolan headquarters,
0: que esas ofensivas no
1: that those offensives
0: hacer.
1: Were wrong. They
0: si
1: couldn't
0: no
1: do that. If they were not able to prevent the South Africans from attacking them, it was useless to conduct
0: no
1: those offensives.
0: Manera. Eso no se entendía.
1: But they did not pay attention. They did not understand that. Till there was a moment when a very serious crisis was created. A moment when the war was practically lost.
0: Y nosotros,
1: and then we, the Cubans,
0: tuvimos que resolver el problema.
1: We had to solve the problem.
0: Enviamos muchas de nuestras mejores unidades.
1: We sent many of our best
0: pilotos,
1: divisions, pilots. Planes.
0: Y le decimos, le vamos a prohibir a los surafricanos
1: and we said to them, we are going to prevent the South Africans
0: cuando llegó la situación, había
1: from
0: una
1: acting.
0: Gran crisis.
1: When we arrived there, there was a great
0: y
1: crisis.
0: Se desarrolla la batalla de Cuito,
1: it was when the Cuito Guanavale battle took place.
0: ¿Sabe cuántos hombres envió Cuba a Angola en ese momento?
1: You know how many troops Cuba sent to Angola at that moment?
0: 55,000
1: troops.
0: 55,000 hombres. Lo cual habría y voluntarios todos.
1: And all of them on voluntary basis.
0: Lo más importante.
1: That's the most important thing of all.
0: En Cuito Guanavale se estrellaron los racistas.
1: And in Cuito Guanavale the racists could not win.
0: La batalla al este.
1: They wanted to have the battle to the east.
0: Lugar difícil.
1: In a difficult place.
0: Y allí le hicimos la trampa.
1: But there we lay a trap for them.
0: La trampa contra la
1: we
0: cual
1: lay a
0: se
1: trap
0: estrellaron.
1: Against which they clashed.
0: Porque se convirtió en un símbolo.
1: Because their Quiroquana Valley became a symbol.
0: Y enviamos las fuerzas necesarias.
1: We sent the necessary forces
0: para frenarla.
1: To stop the South Africans' advancement.
0: Obligarlas a estrellarse
1: and to
0: allí.
1: Force them to defeat.
0: Movimos 40,000 soldados.
1: While we
0: cubanos,
1: moved 40,000 Cuban troops,
0: 20,000 soldados angolanos,
1: and 20,000 Angolan troops
0: hacia el suroeste,
1: to the southwest,
0: para amenazar,
1: to threaten them on the other side,
0: al ejército surafricano,
1: to stop the South African army from trying something different.
0: So necesaria,
1: we were able to create the necessary balance of power,
0: sencillamente para alcanzar la victoria,
1: simply to stop them and to attain
0: la
1: victory.
0: Aplicación de la resolución 435,
1: so
0: y
1: the
0: al final,
1: implementation of resolution 435 and at the end to put an end to apartheid.
0: A la heroica lucha,
1: that was our contribution to the heroic struggle of the South African people.

0: De eso no se habla allí en Naciones Unidas.
1: You know, at the United Nations, they don't speak about that.
0: Escuché un gran número de discursos.
1: We have heard a great number of speeches.
0: Se hablaba y se aplaudía la independencia.
1: People spoke about the independence. They applauded the independence of the African countries.
0: Parecía obra y milagro.
1: It would seem that that was the work and miracle of the United Nations.
0: Se hablaba del fin. Se hablaba del fin de la apartheid.
1: There were talks about the end of apartheid.
0: Obra y milagro,
1: like the work and miracle of the United Nations.
0: De las Naciones Unidas. No se mencionó un cubano de los que murieron.
1: There was no mention about one Cuban of the many Cubans who died there.
0: El nombre de Cuba.
1: The name of Cuba was not even mentioned.
0: Vean cómo a veces.
1: So look how sometimes.
0: Se pretende escribir la historia.
1: People intend to write history, forgetting reality.
0: Pero ¿qué es lo más extraordinario?
1: But what is it the most extraordinary about this?
0: Es que Sudáfrica se había convertido.
1: It is that South Africa had become
0: en una potencia nuclear.
1: A nuclear power by then.
0: Y nosotros lo sabíamos.
1: And we knew it.
0: Incluso la dislocación de nuestras
1: we
0: tropas.
1: We even deployed our forces in such a way.
0: Estaba se realizaba tomando en cuenta que Sudáfrica.
1: That we were taking into account that South Africa
0: tenía
1: had
0: armas nucleares.
1: Nuclear warheads.
0: La cuestión era ver si se decidían a lanzarla o no.
1: The right of the matter was whether they would decide to drop it or not. Who were they going to use the weapon against?
0: Y después dónde, dentro de la propia Sudáfrica.
1: Inside South Africa?
0: No se podía sostener el apartheid.
1: Apartheid could not sustain even if they had the nuclear weapon.
0: Por ahí se acaba de publicar un libro.
1: But a book has just been published.
0: Donde se habla de que Sudáfrica.
1: Where they say that in South Africa. At that time, they had tens of nuclear weapons at that time.
0: Granadas nucleares.
1: They even had nuclear grenades.
0: Una respetable fuerza nuclear.
1: They had a respectable amount of nuclear warheads.
0: Ya en detalle, en virtud de
1: it has been described in detail in that book.
0: Norteamericano y un periodista.
1: In research made by American journalists and South African journalists, that was the situation at that time. Did anyone protest?
0: ¿Acaso se ignoraba que Sudáfrica tenía armas nucleares?
1: Was perhaps ignored that South Africa had the nuclear weapons at that time?
0: ¿Pero por qué no se dijo una sola palabra?
1: Why was it that nobody said a word about that?
0: Porque no hubo una denuncia.
1: Why was it that there was not a denunciation about South Africa having a nuclear weapon?
0: Porque ahí estaban los cubanos.
1: Why? Because the Cubans were fighting there.
0: Luchando
1: the Cubans were the ones fighting the South Africans there.
0: Y al parecer
1: the South African racist.
0: No le importaban.
1: And apparently, some did not care whether the South Africans used the nuclear bombs against the Cuban and Angolan troops there.
0: Esa es una historia
1: that
0: que está
1: is a historical truth. That history is still to be written.
0: Investigando y profundizando.
1: More research should be made
0: porque
1: about
0: según
1: that.
0: La teoría de estos escritores,
1: because according to the theory of these journalists and researchers,
0: fascistas,
1: fascist groups and racist groups in South Africa
0: han conservado
1: have been able to keep some of those weapons that they have, and they have them under their control right now.
0: Pero así se escribe la historia.
1: So that is history, you see.
0: Así se manejan las relaciones.
1: That is the way international relations work.
0: Determinadas personas, determinados
1: that is the way certain people and certain countries look at history.
0: Pueden fabricar armas nucleares.
1: Certain allies can manufacture as many nuclear weapons as they want. Nobody
0: si
1: cares.
0: Cualquier otro país.
1: If any other country,
0: como fue el caso de Corea,
1: as it was the case of Korea,
0: sin que todavía se supiera con qué.
1: People say that they wanted to manufacture a nuclear bomb. Nobody knows with which resources they were going to do it. Anyway, a great scandal was made. But South Africa, the racist South Africa, the South Africa of apartheid could have as many nuclear weapons as it wanted. It was allowed to have access to the nuclear energy. It was allowed to have as many nuclear weapons as it wanted.
0: Por eso, al hablar de la historia
1: that's
0: de estos
1: why
0: años de
1: when talking about the history of these years of revolution, I think that one of the most
0: más arriesgada,
1: dangerous and risky pages written by the Cubans was the one written in that struggle against the racism and apartheid in South Africa.
0: Y fueron los Namibios.
1: And the Namibians
0: fueron los Angolanos.
1: And the Angolans
0: y fuera de esos dos países.
1: Fought.
0: Solo Cuba.
1: And outside from those two countries, only Cuba
0: en el mundo
1: was involved.
0: Derramó su sangre
1: only Cuba shed its generous blood
0: en esa causa
1: against apartheid and against racism.

0: Hay países donde desaparecieron más de 20,000 personas.
1: There are countries where more than 20,000 people are missing. There is a country
0: Guatemala,
1: in Central America, Guatemala,
0: donde desaparecieron a más de 100,000
1: where over 100,000 people are missing.
0: Desde la invasión mercenaria
1: and
0: contra
1: that comes from the days of the invasion against
0: a
1: democratic government there. And I do not want to mention other countries, but thousands of people have disappeared in Latin America.
0: Jamás en Cuba.
1: That has never happened in Cuba.
0: Uno de esos países fue bloqueado. Cuba sigue bloqueado.
1: None of those countries has been blockaded. However, Cuba is still under the blockade.
0: Esa es la realidad.
1: And that is the reality. That is historical reality. And we are against every blockade.
0: En definitiva, ese bloqueo va
1: anyway,
0: contra hombres,
1: blockades goes against
0: mujeres,
1: the people. Against men, women, and children. Against the youth and the old.
0: Tiende a matarlo de hambre.
1: It kills those people. It makes them starve.
0: Porque ningún bloqueo ha sido tan duro.
1: But no blockade has been as tough and as rigorous as the blockade against Cuba.
0: Yo creo que no es justo.
1: I think it is not fair to use blockade as a weapon against any country. It is not logical.
0: Porque son armas contra el pueblo.
1: Because those are weapons against the people, against ordinary people.
0: No tienen por qué usarse, se quieren prohibir las pruebas nucleares.
1: There is no reason. People want to have a ban on nuclear tests. Yes, we agree. All the nuclear weapons should be removed.
0: ¿Pero qué es un bloqueo?
1: But what is a blockade?
0: Como decíamos hoy,
1: as we were saying today at the United Nations,
0: como un arma atómica,
1: if not like an,
0: silencioso,
1: as a noiseless atom bomb,
0: que mata
1: which kills
0: a la gente.
1: People,
0: pueblo,
1: which
0: civiles,
1: kills the people, which
0: no
1: kills the children, which kills.
0: No tiene justificación.
1: There is no justification for a blockade.
0: Si me he extendido,
1: if I have overextended
0: no mucho
1: in my speech, it is not because I had the idea.
0: Lo me he extendido porque quería.
1: I have spoken
0: meditar,
1: this long because I wanted to meditate with you.
0: Sobre alguna de estas cuestiones,
1: I wanted to think with you about some of these matters,
0: justifico la idea,
1: with which I justify the idea
0: de que hemos sabido ser fieles,
1: that we have always been loyal,
0: a nuestros principios,
1: faithful to our principles,
0: y que ustedes con su
1: and that you, with your gesture,
0: reconocen esa conducta de Cuba,
1: of receiving us here tonight, recognize our loyalty to our principles.
0: Aquí en Harlem,
1: here in Harlem,
0: conocí a Malcolm X.
1: I met Malcolm X.
0: Conocí a otras muchas personalidades. Eran días difíciles.
1: Those were difficult days.
0: Siempre son difíciles.
1: Well, we always are in difficult days.
0: Pero por delante estaba una lucha muy grande.
1: But we had ahead a very hard struggle.
0: La grande batalla de Martin Luther King,
1: the great battles of Martin Luther King
0: por los derechos
1: were still civil, to take place. His struggle for the civil rights,
0: la grande lucha de
1: the
0: las
1: great struggles
0: negras,
1: by the
0: Hispanica,
1: the black,
0: Latinoamericanas,
1: the Hispanics, partes, the Latin Americans
0: por mejorar sus condiciones
1: to improve
0: de vida,
1: their living conditions,
0: la lucha de los ancianos,
1: the struggle by the
0: enfermos,
1: elders, todo. By the sick.
0: Sé perfectamente
1: I bien. Know very well
0: que muchas de esas conquistas
1: that many of those conquests
0: hoy están corriendo
1: are in danger today.
0: Sí, que hay algunas personas,
1: I know
0: algunas personas,
1: I know
0: que quisieran barrer
1: that con, some people would like to sweep away all those conquests.
0: Pero barrerlo completamente,
1: some people would like to do away with all those conquests, to do away with every assistance to the sick, to the elder. They would like to do away with the affirmative actions.
0: Barrer.
1: They would like
0: con todo
1: to sweep away all the great achievements
0: que el pueblo más humilde
1: that the American
0: Unidos
1: people, the ordinary, humble people of America have attained in all these years.
0: De lucha. Bueno, hago una breve referencia
1: well,
0: a eso,
1: I just make a brief reference to this,
0: y espero que nadie
1: and I hope
0: me impute por ello,
1: nobody would contest me for that.
0: Pero hacia Cuba, desde Estados Unidos, se transmiten Alrededor de 1,000 horas.
1: About 1,000 hours of broadcasting from the United States are aimed at Cuba every week. 1,000 hours of radio broadcasting aimed against Cuba every week. Promoting subversion, inciting to sabotage against the economy, attempts against our leaders' lives. This modest person that you see here has the privilege
0: de haber sobrepasado
1: of having survived
0: cientos de planes
1: hundreds
0: de
1: of attempts against my life.
0: Yo creo que las oraciones de ustedes o de muchos de ustedes están presentes.
1: I think that your prayers have been saving me.
0: Por aquí.
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5: Hi, I'm Brian DeShazer, director of the Pacifica Radio Archives, and this week on From the Vault, we take a moment to reflect on the passing of an American icon, the voice of a century, Studs Terkel. In homage to Mr. Terkel, we present Studs Terkel, A Spoken Century, produced and written by Haunani Singer. We love you, Studs.
6: Flash, a whole new century, the 20th. America says goodbye forever to its naive and rural past. For this new century, nothing less than a whole new national identity. Industrialization. Henceforth, all farmers are hicks. Real men breed machines. Pastures, they're strictly from corn. The new crop is skyscraper. No more trimming the wick, Martha. Flip a switch and light up St. Louis. Forget the buggy, buy the automobile, or visit the old country on an unsinkable liner larger than the town you were born in. It's a brave new world indeed. And what dread hand and what dread eye could frame this fearful cacophony? Where, in all this noise, was the voice of man?
7: 1912. That year the Titanic went down, and as saying was, I came up.
8: Years old, and my father was ill, a good man, a tailor, and we got some dough from rich relative whom we paid back, of course. By rooming house, my mother ran, and then he got sick again, and later on, my little hotel, the Wells Grand. The Wells Grand, that was a key university for me, more than the University of Chicago Law School, the lobby at the hotel. 1926, I was 13 years old, and then the crash came, 29. You saw that what happened at the hotel, it was empty during the early years they were working. They were skilled craftsmen, some semi-skilled, retired tool and die makers, guys of that sort, retired railroad firemen, electricians, plumbers. And then came the Depression, and then they were in the lobby, and they got drunk, and they were sore at themselves. They weren't going to work and couldn't work, and then you saw what happened, people on relief. And so that played a big role, of course.
9: Nobody knows you when you're down and out.
8: You find this in the book Hard Times, because other observers of Depression spoke of that. People blame themselves, and Virginia Durr, a very great woman of the South, woman of the premature integrationists, she called. She and her husband Clifford Durr were two great Southerners. He was the lawyer for Rosa Parks when she was arrested. Well, Virginia said, preachers blame themselves. You shouldn't have bought that secondhand car or that radio. And people often blame themselves. And that's why they never told many kids, never told their kids about the Depression. They were ashamed. They thought, well, for a long time they believed that the man behind the mahogany desk is better than I am, because if I were good, I'd be behind the mahogany desk, the American dream. So that played a tremendous role.

But in the meantime, during all that time, we had arguments at the hotel, the lobby, Saturdays and Sundays, of course. Worked half a day on Saturdays. They'd pay rent. And then things happened. The guys were arguing at the some were union guys, some were Finks, and also on religion, everything in the world. A lot of young people today, we know a lot of young people are anti-union. And so a lot of young people we know don't know how Social Security came about. Or unemployment, it was unions, bottom-up stuff. One couple I cannot crack. They're waiting for the bus for about a year. A very handsome couple. He's has J. Press suits and Brooks Brothers and has the latest issue of Wall Street Journal in his hand. And she's very beautiful, stunning. And Neiman Marcus, Bloomingdale. And she's got the latest Vanity Fair in her hand. And so, but I can't crack him. And my ego is, I have an ego, my ego is at stake. And so the bus is late in coming. And I say, Labor Day is coming up. It's the wrong thing to say. The guy looks at me as though no old coward looking at a speck on a piece of cloth. And now, of course, my ego is really affronted. Banners flying, we shall not be moved, UAW, CIO. About a CIA, I was going to say. And there was that too, you know. But in any event, he turns to me and says, we despise unions. I said, wow, I got a pigeon here. There's no bus. And so I say, it's a non sequitur. I say, how many hours a day do you work? And he's caught unaware. He says, 8. I said, how come you don't work 18 hours a day? You're great. You know why you work 8 hours a day? Because four guys in Chicago in 1886 got hanged fighting for the 8-hour day. I refer to Haymarket Affair. You can see everything's fair in love and war. You know? And by this time, he's a little scared. He's an old nut. You know? And the bus is late in coming. And I got him pinned against the mailbox. He can't get away. You know? Meantime, she's very beautiful. Remember, she's tremulous. She dropped the Vanity Fair. And I pick it up in a courtly fashion, hand it to her. You know, and then I say, how many hours a week do you work? Got him pinned. He's scared now, I think. And he says, 40. How come you don't work 80 hours a week? You know why? Because men and women got their heads busted back in the 30s, fighting for the 40-hour week for you. By this time, they hop on the bus. I never see them again. But to this day, they live in this condominium upscale facing the bus stop. I bet every morning she's looking out the window and he's saying, is that old nut still down there? Now, it's easy to blame them, but how do they know about this? Pick any paper, L.A. Times, New York Times, Washington Post, Wall Street Journal, of course. You got a feature section, sports section, entertainment section, business section. Do you have a labor section? Are you kidding? Labor page, once in a while labor column, that's all. So how do they know? So there's a history denied. And then, of course, what I call a national Alzheimer's disease we have today. There's no memory of yesterday.

0: Well, the lobby of the hotel, and then remember, I'm a Depression boy, and so we didn't lose the hotel. We sold it for practically nothing, but didn't suffer much during the Depression, except that I was a Depression child, and so my dream was 9-to-5 civil service job, you know, which I had for a short time in Washington. And the dream was to be a spectator. So the name of the book is A Spectator. The dream was to see plays and movies and baseball games. The reason I'm called a spectator there is because I saw plays when I was 13, 14 years old as a playgoer, because the hotel, and I speak of that in the introduction, the hotel was right near the theatrical section of the Loop. And the press agents in those days were nice, easygoing guys, and they put a poster up on the lobby. Now, the guys in our lobby didn't see plays. They saw burlesque shows, perhaps not plays. Yeah. Well, I became an actor. Before the WPA was another project, that Harry Hopkins. Harry Hopkins was Roosevelt's favorite man, and he was his candidate for president if he weren't ill. And so he was head of WPA, but also head of something called FERA before that. And I was on the statistical project, and I met a guy, there was a director. And remember, I'm a dilettante. I've gone to see plays, but never dreamed I'd be in a play. And it's Waiting for Lefty by Clifford Odets at the time. It was during strikes and the taxi cab drive. So the actor isn't there, so I come with this director friend of mine. He couldn't read it. I read it, and he says, you're going to do the part. So I became an actor. And then soap operas came into being in Chicago. Soap operas were big, radio soap operas. And the soap operas were all the same. Mary Marlin, who suffered more than St. Teresa ever did. Mondays through Fridays, courtesy of Oxydol. And there was Helen Trent, Can Woman Find Love After 35? That was sometimes. Give you an idea how long ago. Guiding Light was about a minister that got a job as a gangster. I played the same gangster in every soap opera. There were three gangsters, the bright one, the dumb one, the middle one. I was the dumb one.
1: The dialogue and all these adventures was like none other ever invented. It was truly sui generis. It wasn't Melville, it wasn't Faulkner, nor could Chekhov ever have dreamed it up. It was, in short, astounding. Most often, it was offered sotto voce. My confederate and I nuzzled up to the microphone in the manner of Bing Crosby and Russ Columbo. What we crooned boded no good for the good folk. Boss, you know what to do? Me. Yeah, boss. Boss, synchronize our watches. Me. Watches? Yes, stupid watches. I got you, boss. What have you got? 11. You got New York time, stupid. It's 10 o'clock. We were in Middle America, of course. I got you, boss. Let's go. Okay, boss.
0: In any event, from that comes someone like me and gave me some dough to sponsor a radio as a disc jockey. The word disc jockey wasn't used in those days. Mm-hmm.

Well, the records were shellac, and there was a waxing base. You drop it, and they crack. I still have a lot of 78s at home. And who was the figure who really created the record industry? There was one artist, Enrico Caruso. See, every immigrant family, not just Italian, of course, or Jewish families, but every immigrant family of Eastern Europe, all would buy a Caruso record. It was $2 a piece. It would be equivalent to about $50 today. And they'd listen.

And his voice, John Chardy, the poet, says something about his voice really accentuated the possibilities that are in all people in society. We can go one step higher, and that's what he would do. Caruso, say, in the aria from O Paradiso, the opera, Vasco da Gama and his discoveries. And he's reached the top

0: Then I did radio show disc jockeys. I was disc jockey for a long time, mm-hmm. and it had a big cult following. I would do the story of the opera as a racetrack tout, Longshot Sylvester would do. But it was the truth. The actual libretto, Carmen, he says about a tomato who loved not too wisely but too often. And so you tell the story of Carmen. At the end, when it's all true, when Micaela, his girl, comes and says, your mother's dying, come see her. Carmen, who now sloughs him off, Don Jose, for the Toreador. And he says, Carmen, I did everything for you, you know. And then she says, go home, your mother wants you. You know? And he says, I'm going to put a knife on your back. Go home, your mother wants you. So he kills her. And the moral is better a live cold potato than a dead hot tomatoes. but then I would play, say, a 1918 recording of the Habanera by Emma Calvey, a great Carmen, you see. I would do that, or do the story of Isolde. Tristan says to Isolde, Isolde, Isolde, I smolder and smolder, you know. And so, but then... then I would do Louis Armstrong's West End Blues, and then Woody Guthrie's Dust Bowl Ballads. And so it would be a combination, and it had a rather interesting cult following.
1: So that's when I heard Mahalia Jackson recordings in a record shop one day.

0: So I decided to play her recordings, and she called me the white guy who made her known to the white world. Well, she'd have been known anyway. And see, we worked together a great deal. And this is one of those occasions, I think, when an audience had gathered at the Palmer House, and Bernie and Rita Jacobs had the idea of live programmers. And we were there for the audience, and here's some of the stuff.
1: Well, that song, I'm On My Way, in a way, symbolizes Mahalia's life, too. Always the note of hope and affirmation or so. But Mahalia, you've had trials and tribulations in your life, too, haven't you?
2: Yes.
1: Quite a bit, huh?
2: Yeah, you too have.
1: Oh, how right.
2: You wouldn't be the great stud if you had that. Some trials.
1: But somehow, I know there's one spirit who has the words, but we will overcome. You know, is the idea. You don't have to sing that, but the idea, I know there's some words. We will overcome. Mahalia, back before you go on next song, a question people often ask, and you're the best one to tell. What's the difference? Some people confuse songs between a spiritual and a gospel song. You might tell people the difference.
2: I think the spiritual became known by Negro spirituals. The feeling of song.
1: But don't spirituals go back to slave days? Gospel songs are more or less created since the war.
2: The gospel songs are the redeemed songs.
1: The redeemed songs.
2: Yeah.
1: You're not going to try to redeem me tonight.
2: If I could ever get you saved, it'd be all right.
1: If anybody can save me, it's Mahalia who can.
2: Studs and I is always talking about religion. He says, now, you know, when he gets real gone, he said, listen, baby, you almost got me going, baby. Well, Studs is such a fine man, you know, and I suppose some of you wouldn't have known about Mahalia Jackson if it had not been for Stud Terkel. He had a habit when I would meet him sometime to sing different places, and we'd be walking along the streets. He says, this is Mahalia Jackson. And the people say, so? And he would get mad. Well, what do you mean? You don't know Mahalia Jackson? That's the greatest gospel of all. And I'd stand up and be dying laughing because he wants everybody to know me. So I think he's done a very fine job in getting you to know me. And he is such a fine friend of mine until... when I come around Studs, I know I got to sing. I wonder how many of you know this particular song. I think everybody in America knows this song.

0: Well, TV was new. It was 1950. It was not the sales medium it is. Chicago was the home of three very interesting programs. There wasn't much on the West Coast, though. It was, TV was 6 to 10 at night. And there were three shows out of Chicago that John Crosby, who was the preeminent TV critic of the New York Herald Tribune, said, this is what TV could be about. All three shows had something in common. They were improvised, happening at a certain moment. People thought it was, one was Garraway at Large. Do you ever hear Dave Garraway? So Dave did an easy show in Chicago called Garraway at Large. And it was very easy. The second show was Cuckoo Fran Alley.
1: The cuckoo, she's a pretty bird. She sings as she flies.
0: With the genius of Chicago TV, Bert Chilstrom, who was wonderful. The third show was Studs Place, the thing I was involved with, my three colleagues. And all three had this quality of something happening at that moment. People thought it was real. And so, well, all of us were hot. Dave was called in, Mike Wallace was called in. I was called in New York too, but then things happened. I wouldn't leave Chicago anyway. And then what happened was McCarthy, the Cold War. And a guy comes from New York and says, you're a hot property. I like that. He says, you're a hot property. He says, but you signed all these petitions. I says, yeah, which ones? Anti-Jim Crow. Yeah, I signed that. Anti-poll tax, yeah, I signed that. Friendship with the Soviet Union, I mean, this is 1950, well, 5 years ago they lost 20 million people on our side, you know. Yeah. Well, you know something? You know what's behind those petitions? Communists. And so now I got Lageria. I can't stop talking, you know. And so I'm a wise guy too, so I say, suppose communists come out against cancer. Do we have to come out for cancer? And so the guy says, that's not very funny. I said, no, I guess not. And then he says, by the way, Archibald MacLeish wrote a great article about that later on in Atlantic or Harper's, on that very point about being enthralled to them as they were to us. And so then he says, you got to stand up and be counted. So again, I'm a comic. So I stood up like this. Okay, commies, that's not funny either. Finally, he said, and this is the part that's so funny. He says, why don't you say you were stupid, you were duped, you didn't mean it? I said, but I am anti-Jim Crow. I am that. And to this day, people think, Studs, you were a hero. They don't know what the hell they're talking about. I was scared. The fact is, my ego. Remember talking about my ego earlier with that couple? My ego was affronted. My vanity. And the one thing we lack, the world lacks, so little self-esteem. So we need ego in the very healthy sense. So it was my ego that did it. So when I read Red Channels, I looked at Red Channels. You know what that is, the names of people who were called subversive and all. I see these people I admire, Zero Mostel, Arthur Miller, Lillian Hellman. I look for me. I'm not in it. Which I attribute to New York parochialism. I felt like a blue-haired dowager who didn't make the social register. And so, but then there's a payoff to that part. So I'm not working for a while. And that's why I got lined up with this public, with this radio station. If it were not for the blacklist, I wouldn't have written these books. Now, I'm not suggesting it, you know. But if it weren't for that, these things. So now I hear a radio station, a new station in Chicago, playing good music and literature. A young couple run it. And I hear Woody Guthrie record. I said, no one played Woody except me. So I call up and says, hey, I want to be on your station. Because he says, we'd love to have you on. They knew me, you know, but we're flat broke. I said, so am I. So we started even.

I'm Studs Terkel. Welcome. You're about to hear excerpts from several thousand interviews I've conducted during my, well, let's call it a checkered career. All this on radio station WFMT, Chicago. Arthur Miller, distinguished American playwright, memoirist, and

0: There were Tacitus writing about the Romans or something, or about the German tribes up in the north, and see if I could revive the feeling of a time of the 30s, the 40s, the 50s, and so on.
1: There's been the Depression, World War II, the Cold War that follows. In the meantime, there is this writer and the various avenues his life takes artistically and in the flesh. Oh, I've got to ask this, the only reference I'll make to Marilyn Monroe, and that is when you were being tried, even in the sense it was a trial, you defied HUAC. You said you speak of yourself, you do not believe in naming names. And they would have dropped the whole case. Congressman Walter was chairman of HUAC of Pennsylvania. If I could pose, if you can get your wife, Marilyn Monroe, to pose in a picture with me, we'll drop the whole hearing.
0: Absolutely.
1: Is that true?
0: Oh, yeah. That would be the end of it. That happened when we were in Washington.
1: Well, of course.
0: That proposal was made to Joe Rao, my lawyer.
1: Your lawyer. But, of course, what that tells you is that the banality...
0: And when I refused, incidentally, just to complete the story, within a day, because it was a day before I was to appear in front of the committee, they were treating me as though I was in imminent danger to the country. But I was a danger to the country, which they would forget about with one photograph. And endless numbers of people took this seriously. You see, I had written The Crucible 4 years before this, of course, and it had gone on before this. And in the time of the high fever of the un-American thing, it was inexpressible, my feeling that the whole thing was completely unreal. But how to express its unreality without people saying, well, you're just dismissing a very important thing, and a social event of the first importance. And I kept saying, these guys are comedians, and you're treating them as though they're doing tragedy, see? Anyway, I had to achieve a distance from it, or I couldn't get people to consider the thing in some perspective, and therefore...
1: I think you just hit something. See, they're comics. You see, we have, in this world of entertainment as the key, and shopping, and everything so transient, the comic becomes the sage.
0: Yeah.
1: He's the statesman, and we take him seriously because our own values become banal.
0: Well, you're president of the United States. Is a member of the profession.
1: Yeah. We can't end this particular sequence without coming back to Hollywood again. Another producer, Harry Cohn. And Harry Cohn wanted... You were thinking about this movie of the gangster control of the waterfront against some idealistic longshoreman.
0: Well, just briefly, he was interested in this screenplay of mine, which, saying that it wouldn't make a dime, and he was only going to do it because he wanted Kazan to work for him someday on a different film, but he'd do him a favor and do this film in order to tie him up. And anyway, so we all came to an agreement. He would finance the thing, and he said... there's just one more thing. He said, I want you to talk to my labor relations man, because it was about a union, the ILA. And I met the labor relations man, who thought it was marvelous, and he saw no problem in it, and Cohn was very impressed with him. And next thing I know, Cohn says, well, I can't okay yet. We've got to get the FBI to look at it. Why the FBI? Well, because... the Korean War was on, you see, and they were worried that any trouble with that union that this picture might create might disturb the flow of war supplies over the docks for the troops. This was the excuse. Anyway, I went home, and the next thing I know, I get a call from Kazan, who was reporting to me what Cohn had told him, namely that they would do the picture, provided all the gangsters in the picture, who were the heavies, would be turned into communists. Well, I knew the communists on the waterfront. There were two of them, at most three. And to turn these guys into... the absurdity of it was simply asphyxiating. So I said, well, no thanks. I don't think we want to do this film. Next morning, I get a wire from Harry Cohn, says, it's interesting that the minute we decide to make the script pro-American, you pull out.

0: Life.
1: Here again, we come to the comics, don't we? We come to the comics in power. Oh, yeah. Here's a burlesque clown.
0: Yeah.
1: In power. So this is a theme in your life, in your heart. You face the absurdity. There are key moments in history, in the history of the human species, and there's the temporary nature of someone like Willie, the universal figure, feels he's disposable. There's the crucible and hysteria in the air. But throughout, there are these clown figures who are always there.
0: Oh, yeah. They are the mainstay of the human race. I mean, if God exists, he's a comedian.
1: And so a couple of years after the Blacklist, Mahalia's now big. CBS calls her, a 26-week show, Mahalia Jackson. She says, I want Studs to be the host. And they say, okay, they don't know much about it. It's okay, the host and the narrator. About the third week, we're rehearsing and going through stuff. When a guy comes in, another guy from New York. It's always a guy from New York coming in. This is CBS. Les was NBC. And he says, he handed me a piece of paper, Mr. Turkle, the Studs, you would sign this. It's a loyalty oath. I said, wow. But I'm going to sign it. No. Is this for everybody? No, just for you. Oh, wow. But no, thank you. I don't believe in that. And so my head is passing by. She says, hey, baby, is that what I think it is? She knew about me. She always says, Studs, you got a loud mouth, such a loud mouth. You should have been a preacher, she said. And so, is that what I think it is, baby? I says, yeah. Well, let's rehearse. Do you want to do it? I says, no, of course not. And the guy says, but he has to, Miss Jackson. He has to. He doesn't have to, and he doesn't want to do. But Miss Jackson, he says, now look, you tell those people, if they fire Studs, to find another Mahalia Jackson. You know what happened? Nothing. He disappeared. He vanished. We played the run. What's the moral of it? She said no. She had more, in that moment, she had more Americanism in her than General Sarnoff, William Paley, all the sponsors, agencies, and networks put together. And that's what it's about. So Lynn Hamm wrote a book called Craven Time. Oh, it's while with Mahalia, I interviewed Martin Luther King. He came to visit her. And at her bedside, she was ill and did a long interview with him.
2: Dr. King, who happens to be passing through, traveling 275,000 miles a year, just bringing a truth to people, and now being awarded the Nobel Peace Prize for 1964. And we're seated at the bedside of a mutual friend of ours, who's the finest gospel singer in the world, Mahalia Jackson. Dr. King, this dream that you spoke of at the foot of the Lincoln Memorial last August of 63, when did this dream first come to you, this dream of equity?
3: Well, this has always been my dream as far back as I can remember, even as a teenager growing up. I dreamed of a time that our nation would erase this ugly problem and that we would be able to live as brothers and that the Negro could walk the earth with dignity and self-respect. So this has been a dream for many, many years now.
2: Mm-hmm. I'm thinking of people who perhaps influenced you in your growth. Your father, I imagine, was an influence in your life. Yes.
3: The one thing I always remember and always will remember about my father is the fact that racial segregation was an evil system in his mind and one that he was determined not to adjust to, and that he did not allow his children to adjust to, in the sense that he always taught us that we, even though we had to face the reality of the system, that there was a sense of somebody-ness within us that always kept us moving toward the sense of dignity and self-respect that any human being should have.
2: I'm thinking, of course, of how this hurts the white child as well as the black child. The hurt, the separation, the hurt is to both, really, is it not?
3: Yes, it certainly is. Segregation injures the soul or the mind of the segregated as well as the segregator. It gives the segregator a false sense of superiority, and it so often leaves the segregated with a false sense of inferiority. So it does scar the soul of both.
2: It's the jailer and the jailed, both equally injured.
3: Yes, exactly.
2: Isn't the phrase you used, hate hurts the hater as much as the hatehead?
3: Yes. Hate is a dangerous force, and it is an injurious force because it injures the object of hate as well as the subject of hate. It injures the hater as well as the hated, and this is why many are saying love or perish.
2: You're thinking about this element of the revolutionary aspects of love. You yourself, when you went to Morehouse College with Dr. Mays as president, your growth, Thoreau played a role. Your father, then Thoreau.
3: Yes. Well, Thoreau played a very significant role in that. I came to see when I first read his essay on civil disobedience, which I read my second year in Morehouse College, that non-cooperation with evil is as much a moral obligation as is cooperation with good.
2: I'm thinking of the thread that has created Martin Luther King, Thoreau, and then there was Gandhi. Your reading of Gandhi, about
3: yes.
2: individual man as an end rather than a means.
3: Yes. Well, Gandhi, by far, did more than any human being to lift the love ethic of the New Testament of Jesus, the Sermon on the Mount, to the powerful level of socio-political action. The whole nonviolent movement that we see in the United States today is greatly influenced by Mahatma Gandhi, and particularly the revolutionary work that he did in India.
2: Thinking of love is revolutionary. Love as a technique for social transformation. Love.
3: Yes, exactly. And this, on the whole, we had seen love merely in terms of individual relations. But what Gandhi did was to lift the love ethic to this great level of social transformation, so that not only must an individual love an individual, but a whole racial group must love another racial group, and that somehow through this love process organized into mass action, we can bring about powerful social change.
2: Now, I'm thinking, as we're sitting here with Mahalia listening to us and nodding, I want to ask you later on about this matter of humor through adversity.
3: Yes. Well, I think you've got to have the ability to engage in creative laughter in order to live amid difficulties and tension. If you can't laugh in life, you're a very miserable human being. And I think a great deal of truth often comes through laughter. And some people have developed the talent to get this truth over to many people by laughing the truth into them and out of them. So that I think humor is most important in getting at truth and getting people to understand and often to rise above the despair which can surround them.
2: So this laughter through adversity, the humor of adversity to survive.
3: Yes, yes, that's exactly right. So often people misinterpret the laughter of the Negro. It's a deeper laughter. It's the kind of laughter that molds a creative optimism out of very pessimistic situations. And it is the laughter that kept the Negro slave going amid a very trying and difficult and bewildering situation.
2: Well, Dr. King, I know you have to rush off on so many of your engagements. How you do it, I don't know. Thank you very much as we pass through here, stopping by Mahalia's. I hope this is chapter one, and congratulations on behalf of all of us as being the Nobel Prize winner for 1964.
3: Thank you, very kind.

Which leads, of course, to the interview I remember best, you know. What interview? And I'm jumping the gun. I know he's going to ask me. Which interview? And it's always like saying, who's your favorite child? So what was my interview I best remember? Well, I did see Bertrand Russell during the Cuban Missile Crisis in his cottage in North Wales. That was interesting. I did see Chief Albert John Luthuli in apartheid South Africa through the tip from Nadine Gordimer. He was the predecessor of Nelson Mandela, who was in Robben Island prison at the time. And under that was a pretty exciting one. But the most indelible one was with the former Grand Cyclops of the Ku Klux Klan of Durham, North Carolina, named C.P. Ellis. And I'd find this guy, because I read about this guy, former Klansman, now traveling with a black woman, organizing janitorial unions, custodial unions. Finally found him. And he's reluctant at first, and then he agrees to the interview. And he's the poor white, C.P. Ellis, a poor white who's had bad luck all his life. Four kids, one kid is, he loves so much, is retarded. He works as a milk route, goes broke. He has a 50-gallon tank, hasn't any gasoline. One little gallon of gasoline is poured in. He's going crazy. He runs a gas station, going crazy. Finally, he's invited to join the Klan. And he says, you know something? That moment, I put the hood on and the black robe, illuminated cross ahead of me. I'm going ahead. I felt, me, a poor white, I felt like I was somebody. And suddenly he says that. I said, wow, Jesse Jackson said that. I am somebody to operate to people, only he did it for perverse reasons. And then he becomes a Klansman, and he broke up picket lines. The woman he most hates in Durham is a black woman named Ann Atwater. And she would lead the picket lines to protest the stores not hiring black clerks now in the 60s. And he's breaking up those picket lines. And then something's happened to him. He's still not getting any better. And one day, well, before that, it's Jimmy Carter time, and a couple of $1 million comes to the schools of Durham. And there's a black guy there who's on a committee who's been watching C.P. Ellis all this time. He knows something is happening to this man, C.P. Ellis. And he says, I'm going to invite everybody to this meeting who has children going to school. Members of the NAACP and the White Citizens Council. Members of Martin Luther King's group, Southern Christian Leadership Movement, and the Ku Klux Klan. And so C.P. Ellis says, I'm going. And his friends say, you out of your mind? You're going to go with those niggers? You crazy? He says, I got to go because I got a son in school. She's got a daughter. You mean her daughter's going to get something and my son's not going to get it? I got to fight for him. That's the Saul Alinsky idea, you know, self-interest, you see. And so he goes to

the symbolic surrender. All through the dance, both the man and the girl have handkerchiefs in their hands, which they wave or move around. Violeta Parra's brother is the great Chilean poet Nicanor Parra, and he wrote a poem which is a sort of exaltation of the cueca. Violeta Parra took this poem called La Cueca Larga de los Meneses, The Long Cueca of the Meneses, and she sings it here as a cueca.

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1: The interest that Violeta Parra had for Chilean folklore was all-encompassing, and therefore she had a great interest in the folklore of Easter Island, that faraway Pacific island that belongs to Chile. Here she sings two lovely songs. The first one is a very beautiful, haunting fishing song, Paimiti, and the second one is a love song, Mariana.

A major celebration in the Chilean countryside is a funeral. The velorio is the period during which the coffin stays on the bier and generally takes place at home. This is the last opportunity for all relatives and friends to say farewell to the deceased person. Velorio comes from vela, candle. A Chilean velorio might well be compared in some ways to an Irish wake. From the moment of death to the burial, the deceased person must not be left alone a single moment. The coffin is on the bier in the center of the room, surrounded by candles and flowers, and during all the time some friends or relatives must be present. There is, of course, plenty of food and drinks for everyone, and in order to provide some entertainment and consolation, a cantor or cantora is hired. They sing versos, that is rather slow and religious songs based generally on biblical stories, the life and passion of Jesus Christ, and always with many references to the supernatural. One of the most touching and unforgettable experiences one can find in the rural areas of Chile is the velorio of a child. The dead baby or child is dressed all in white, put on a white coffin, and laid on a little table in the center of the room, surrounded with flowers, stars, little angels, and other such heavenly symbols made of paper or tinfoil. The parents should not cry, otherwise their tears would wet the wings of the new little angel, and thus he could not fly to heaven. These velorio songs, or cantos a lo divino, were one of the specialties of Violeta Parra, and here she sings one of such songs based on the Passion of Christ.

I have here in front of me a picture of Violeta Parra. Many Chileans thought that she was rather homely, too popular looking. Actually, she has a very sensitive face, very intense. She has Indian features. Her eyes are black and very profound, and she has long black hair almost to her waist. Violeta Parra spent many years in the Chilean countryside collecting songs and lyrics, and of course a great occasion in the countryside for celebration is a wedding. Violeta Parra sings now a typical wedding song, Parabienes de Novios, good wishes for the couple. This is a sort of eulogy to the ideal couple and to all of those who surround them or who have participated in the ceremony. The cantora says, long live God, the angels by his side, the bride and the bridegroom and the godparents. Matrimony is sacred, as the divine rule says. In its magnificent temple, long live God and the Virgin. Long live brothers, sisters, relatives, the priest who married them, and all of those who were present. And then she sings in an almost abstract way to the merits of precious metals and stones, as a sort of symbolic comparison to the qualities of the ideal couple. She says, long live the bride, bridegroom, and the godparents, gold in dust or refined, pearls and diamonds, diamonds and coral, coral the purest one, the whiteness and purity of platinum. Our two young lovers are there amidst the flowers. Here then, Parabienes de Novios, sung by Violeta Parra.

And here we have Violeta Parra singing another cueca, the national dance of Chile. Dicen que la jima duro. They say it's like the pepper when it's ripe.

And here we have something rather unlikely from Chile, but that is danced in many peasant festivities and weddings, a polka. Yo también quiero casarme. I also want to get married. That is sung here, of course, by Violeta Parra.

And here Violeta Parra sings another cueca, una cueca punteada, which is a cueca where the guitar resembles in a way the sounds of the harp. Miren como corre el agua. Look how the water runs.

And here Violeta Parra sings El Palomo, the male dove, a dance whose origin is among the Indians of the south of Chile, rather slow and a little sad. It's a kind of metaphoric dance where the singer refers to the palomo as the lover who has run away.

And now, to end this memorial concert in honor of Villa de Parra, I have here a rather sad love song, very appropriate to end this program, and that she liked very much to sing. It's called Ausencia, Absence.

0: And thus with that very appropriate song entitled Ausencia, Absence, a favorite song of Violeta Parra, I come to the end of this program that I offered for you a brief survey on the art of Violeta Parra, the late and famed folkloric singer from Chile, who killed herself in February of 1967. And this has been your host and producer, Carlos Hagen. Thank you very much for your attention.
1: And that does it for this episode of From the Vault. We want to thank Carlos Hagen for all the wonderful years of production, and specifically for this program on the Chilean folk legend Violeta Parra.
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2: Radio Archives, and welcome to From the Vault. Our series have always been connected. Ask any great comedian what makes great comedy, and the subject will inevitably include the power of tragedy. There is nothing like a good laugh to make a bad situation easier to bear. Racism in America fell into the hands of a young Mr. Dick Gregory, a longtime Pacifica radio personality and he confronted race and class head on.
5: Now, I just think of that tremendous heart transplant operation in South Africa where the black cat gave up his heart to the white cat, the only heart that's working right. I don't know how many of you are aware of the fact of how thrilled black folks was all over the world. Because, see, we've been knowing for years that basically there's really nothing wrong with white folks that a change of heart wouldn't straighten out.
2: Today, we celebrate Dick Gregory, an American humorist who is easily placed in the pantheon of great political comedians such as Lenny Bruce, Mort Saul, George Carlin, Richard Pryor, Bill Cosby, Eddie Murphy, and Chris Rock, just to name a few. To help introduce our subject today, we've invited Lamont Yakey, professor of history at the California State University, Los Angeles.
6: I first became aware of him when I was a young student growing up in Chicago, and he lived in Chicago. I remember people who would encounter him first as a stand-up comedian in various clubs. We think of him as a great humorist and a great comedian, but he's infinitely more than that.
2: Dick Gregory's social and political consciousness was impacted by the events that sparked the early civil rights movement, the murder of 14-year-old Emmett Till in Mississippi, and the Montgomery bus boycott in Alabama that catapulted Rosa Parks and Dr. Martin Luther King Jr. to national attention. In the late 1950s, Mr. Gregory began regular visits to the South to participate in civil rights demonstrations. Gregory was arrested for civil disturbance during one such visit to Birmingham, Alabama. A few weeks later, on May 25, 1963, Dick Gregory

0: sat down with Pacifica Radio KPFA producer Ralph Gleason in an extraordinary conversation, revealing the trials and tribulations of this popular entertainer traveling to the South to help his people in the thick of the civil rights movement.
1: Dick, why did you go to Birmingham?
2: Well, I guess for the same reason I went to Greenwood, Mississippi.
1: Okay, why'd you go to Mississippi at all in the first place?
2: Well, as I read the account of actually what was going on in these areas in the South, and think of the three kids that I have, and knowing that the people that's breaking down the barriers down South, and not only breaking them down for themselves, but breaking them down for myself, my wife, and my family, and I feel that it's part of my job to help them break it down, being that all of us will reap the benefits from this. I debated the night before I flew into Greenwood, Mississippi, simply because I had a new son, and I hadn't been able to get back to Chicago to see the boy. And Mississippi won out, because when I lay there and thought that if America had to go to war in the morning, I would be willing to go. And when I can go to any of the four corners of the world, take a chance on losing my life, being away from my loved ones, to guarantee a foreigner a better way of life, I must be able to go and guarantee the Negro a better way of life.
1: Was there any pressure upon you at all as a performer not to do this?
2: No, no one. No one knew I was gone but a couple of close friends of mine. My managers found out after I got there, which they wouldn't have said anything anyway, because we have a relationship where they know they work for me.
1: Yeah.
2: And my agent works for me, and my managers work for me, and everyone on my staff, including my lawyers on down, works for me. So I make the decisions and the policies of Dick Gregory Enterprise.
1: Do you see this move as a role for you as a performer, as an artist, or as you as a human being?
2: No, me as a human being. I've said many times I'm an individualist first, an American second, and a Negro third, but I'm a Negro before I'm an entertainer.
1: Mm-hmm.
2: So when my decision to go into any area or to participate in any affair, I do this as an individualist. But I try to stay away from where there's nothing but entertainment.
1: Mm-hmm.
2: But other than that, these restrictions where you can't come into the area 60 days before and after, I never honor these at all.
1: But inevitably, your public personality as a performer gets involved in this, doesn't it?
2: Not with me.
1: Not with you?
2: No, none whatsoever.
1: Does it get involved with the people that you work for at clubs or with the audiences?
2: No, I have never found it. Maybe mainly because I don't look for it.
1: Mm-hmm.
2: But I have never found it to be so.
1: When you got to Mississippi, were they aware of you as a performer? Were you just another individual?
2: No, what happened was with Mississippi, the move that was made that meant so much in Mississippi, I could have gone in any area of the South and with less impact, because in many areas of the South, Dick Gregory was unheard of,
1: uh-huh.
2: was unknown, because you take the Delta area, these people, the average Negro take home pay is $300 a year. He's not reading the type of books that I've been getting the write-ups in for the last 2 years.
1: Yeah.
2: The television, not 90% of them do not have them. So, but when I flew in the plane load of surplus food into the Delta area, this is what made Dick Gregory in this area. The police knew this. This is why I never got arrested in Greenwood, Mississippi, because of a lot of the Negroes thought I was a preacher. Many never knew I was an entertainer.
1: The cops all knew, though.
2: Oh, yes, the cops knew.
1: Yeah.
2: And when I decided to go into Greenwood, Mississippi, I never realized the impact it would have on the American press. I never knew of the amount of FBI agents that would be coming down, because I called a fellow by the name of Aaron Henry in Clarksdale, Mississippi. When I had airlifted the food in, I didn't have too much time because I had to go right back to the Playboy Club in Chicago. But I told Aaron Henry the first time I had a couple of days off, I would be back. And I had a Monday and a Tuesday off. I was going down to speak Monday night in Greenwood, Tuesday in Clarksdale.
0: Professor Lamont Yakey.
3: And it was really Hugh Hefner's Playboy Clubs series that began to give him a kind of a visibility beyond just the confines of the black neighborhood clubs. But he began to do something even more significant, I think, by the early 60s. I mean, his work was not just to get a simple laugh for the moment,

0: He educated us. He taught us. He to one another and to ourselves. And I think this is among his many gifts and certainly a part of his great contribution to our life of culture, not just Black culture, but American culture and even perhaps world culture.
1: And now back to Dick Gregory, interviewed in studio by Ralph Gleason on May 25th, 1963.
2: I never knew of the amount of FBI agents that would be coming down because I called a fellow by the name of Aaron Henry in Clarksdale, Mississippi. When I had airlifted the food in, I didn't have too much time because I had to go right back to the Playboy Club in Chicago. But I told Aaron Henry the first time I had a couple of days off, I would be back. And I had a Monday and a Tuesday off. I was going down to speak Monday night in Greenwood, Tuesday in Clarksdale. And only after I got in this area and really got to see firsthand what was going on, because when I brought the food in, I really didn't get to see. We unloaded it, I got in a car, and I went right back to Memphis and jetted out. Not until I got there to speak that night and watched and listened and was briefed on a couple of things. For instance, in Greenwood, Mississippi, where the population is 22,000 white, 24,000 Negro. There's one hospital in the whole town with 168 beds, and 138 beds are for white. Well, the Negro can't even afford to get sick there. There, with a population of 24,000 Negroes, there's not one Negro doctor. So when these people decide to march down to this court building and sign their names and identify themselves, they're also saying that I'm giving up all my medical care because these doctors will not see them anymore. Not mainly because the doctors might not want to, but because of the pressure that would be put on. So when a person says, I'll do this for freedom, and this opens your eyes.
1: Again, Lamont Yakey.
0: Well, Dick Gregory wasn't just a man of words or just humor. He was a man of action. And what stands out to my mind again and again among all the wonderful things he's done with his life and for us is that he had immense courage and a man of strong conviction. And he was not adverse to traveling south. He's not adverse to being at the forefront, not at the tail end or speaking to these issues from afar, but dealing with them firsthand.
3: How many of them vote in the 24,000?
2: We never could find out because you go in and you register to vote. And it's about a month before they let you know how many have actually passed the test. From looking at the test, if they decided no one would pass the test, no one would pass the test. Because out of the five pages, there's only actually two questions. One is to fill in blank spot. They put the article, fill in blank such and such article, the Mississippi Constitution. Write it in. Okay, now if you memorize this, the second question is the one that throws you. They say, now, in the space below, explain what your interpretation of this means. Yeah. So if you have the exact interpretation of it, when the clerk grades the paper, this is not right.
3: Yeah.
2: So this is the problem that they have. So it mainly ended up being a demonstration of, for the first time in 100 years, being able to walk down to the court building and in a group, in a large group. I know I made the comment the day the police was real worried. We had about 50 persons down to register, and they were, you know, like everybody was upset. They followed us, didn't want us to walk in large lines. So I asked the police commissioner, I said, wouldn't it be wild if you found out all they was really trying to do is pay their water tax?
3: When you said things like that to people like him, what was their reaction?
2: Oh, well, this Hammond, this is probably one of the most beautiful individuals I ever met in my life. He, on the outside, he's for the people there, but on the inside, he has enough sense to know what's going on. And anyone that would call the Greenwood jail for me, which I wasn't there, a lot of people felt I was arrested there, would call the Greenwood jail. He was in a cop-out to bring me the message. And this boiled down to the second day in town was to see who could outwit who. And this is what it boiled down to then.
3: How did that work?
2: Well, one day they would win, the next day we would win. Actually, what happened, they stopped our lines. The police chief, if you can imagine a guy being so stupid, he had to read from a piece of paper. He would hold it up. He said, we will permit you to go to the court building to register in small groups. We are not going to permit large crowds to go to the court building to register. So I am asking you to break up this large group to go to court building to register or turn your lines back. So the first day we decided.

0: he would turn back. And we caught him by surprise because they stopped us about two blocks from our headquarters. And we all turned back, jumped in cars, and drove everyone over to the court building. Yeah. Now, this was the first picture that was released where the cop had my arm.
1: Yeah.
0: So coming back that afternoon, we decided we'd walk. So we walk out of the court building, we make a left turn, and this is when it happened. So we put him in cars and carried him back over that afternoon. And leaving, the Negro district is located. You come out of the court building, you make a left. So they had all the police set up this way. So it was just a simple matter, walking in the front of the line and said, look, we'll wait till everyone comes out and we'll go right. And this caught them completely by surprise. And by the time they had gathered up the string of police that sat down for about 20 blocks and called them all back there, we had marched about 9 blocks. And nothing had happened. And the press was there, so they to come up and stop us then, after we'd walked so long with no problems, it would just been unheard of. So eventually they did stop us. And they put two of the SNCC leaders in jail, put them in the cars and hauled them off. So everyone was wondering, what do we do now? So I said, we'll stand on the corner until they bring them back or put us all in jail. So rather than do this, they grabbed me, they put me in the police car, and they grabbed another girl and they put her in the police car. But instead of taking us to jail, they carried us to the SNCC headquarters. So when the cops stopped the car, I gave him $2. I said, thank you, cabbie. We jumped in the car. We went right back to that corner, and I told the police commissioner, I said, look, baby, I said, if you say I'm under arrest, put me in jail. I said, but if you take me anywhere other than jail, that's kidnapping, you know. And it was just a running thing. And then after I found out the next day, they arrested everyone but me. And I said, say, Hammond, look, you have my writer, and I want to find out the bail. What's the bond going to be? And he said, well, I won't know. I said, I'll tell you what. If you find out real quick for me what's the bail going to be for all of us, I will walk from here to the police department station, and I'll ask you in front of all your friends. I'll call you Mister, something I haven't called you since I've been here. And he loved this. He said, really? And this is when the papers read, well, I was left standing alone and walked by myself to the police station. So by the time I got to the police station, he was holding a press conference so they could hear this. So I walked up. I put my finger in his face. I said, Mr. Hammond, you told a damn lie on me yesterday.
2: Professor Lamont Yakey.
3: Gregory brought a black sensibility into the mix and compelled even whites to understand themselves better with regard to their confrontation or their friendship, whatever the case may be, with black people.
0: And it was just a running thing like this. And this is when I called my wife to come down. And I called and I was very honest with her. I said, I want to ask you something, and it's no love in my husband and wife relationship that I'm asking you this. I said, I'm up against it, and this has turned out to be a game of wits. They will not arrest me, but it would be very embarrassing if they arrested Mrs. Gregory, who's been out of the hospital 2 days with her third child. Would you get on a plane and fly in? No one will know but myself, you, and use your maiden name. So she flew in. I sent two guys up to Memphis to meet and Brian. And she marched every day for 3 days, and no one knew she was there. And I had already told her, I said, if they arrest you, give me your maiden on by her not giving her. And he said, well, this is legal. She can give a maiden name. And but at this point, they had laid off. But this would have been a shocker, you know. But this is what it boiled down to. Mm-hmm. We found out that they was finding out a lot of our moves from the Negro maids. And you have to understand, these Negroes in this area love these white people that they work for, and the white people actually love them. See, the difference in the North and the South is in the South, they respect a Negro as an individualist. They love him as an individualist. This one's, the sheriff better not hit this one. He's in trouble. Whereas up North, the Negro is respected as a group. They say, well, I won't hire one of them, but if you get your FEPC pushed through, then I'll hire them all. Say, well, we don't want one, but if you can get that fair housing bill through, we'll let them all come in, which isn't true. But this is the difference in the attitude in the North and the South. And when I found out that a lot of our moves was being tipped off through the maids, then every night after the church meeting, I would ask, how many of you here works for the white ladies in the daytime? And they'd raise their hand. We'd take them in the back room. I said, well, now, let me tell you. I said, at about 1 o'clock tomorrow, or maybe 3, and then we'd put times on a piece of paper and say, you tell the people you're working for that this is going to happen, that this is going to happen. By the time they finished checking out the good tips against the bad ones, they eventually gave it up. So then it got down to a point where everyone wanted me out of town. So we made a deal. But the police, the lawyer was there, and we'd held a trial.

0: And it was so late in the evening now that, and this is a Friday. Yes, a Friday, which meant if I didn't have the money in by Friday, my bank's closed in Chicago. So I called my office and talked to my attorney. And I said, look, I'm going to need about $50,000 down here. I said, transfer it into the bank. So they called me back, and they said, the bank president in Greenwood said he's not going to handle anything with your name on it. So I said, well, we can get him better than that. We'll do it with Western Union. Western Union has an account there. And so we have him. So we call Western Union. Western Union got in touch with him. Rather than do this in Greenwood, the bank stayed open until 6 o'clock. They closed early that day, so they wouldn't have to honor anything that would come in through Western Union. So now the only thing we have left is property bonds. So we have 20 persons in jail, and we're going to go out and get a property bond. So we had all the property bonds legit, but 8. So I just found 8 guys in the street. I said, where you live? And they told me. I said, what's your phone number? And I forgot a phone. I said, well, this is your number. And what's your address? And they signed it here, and they signed it. So we had 8 bad property bonds. So about 7 o'clock that night, I told the attorney, I said, call Commissioner Hammond and tell him that Dick Gregory's ready to leave town, and the Negroes will be glad when he get out of town. But he claimed he's not going to leave town until he gets his writer out of jail. And I said, can you get him out of here tonight? So Hammond says, wait, I'll call you back. So the judge called. Now, the judge is at home. And he says, you sure he'll leave if we give him that writer? I said, yep. I said, well, meet me at the court building. Now it's about 8:30 at the court building. So I tell him, I said, now when you go in, tell him that I just can't get my writer out of jail and leave because people say I came in this area, stirred up a problem, mm-hmm. and left. So tell him to give us all of them. So he went in. The judge wouldn't hear this. So I said, we got 8 bad property bonds. Get 8. So he walks in, and the judge gives him 8. And we left town, and the rest of them got out the next morning, which was Saturday. But it just turned into a game of wits. This is why I could understand King's move with the kids. After they beat you down and clobber you with everything, you reach back because there's a vicious war going on. You have to reach back and fight them any way you can. And the first let up you have, they will print in the paper, the movement, the Negroes are not with this. You know, this is the way the story hits. And King was up against something else because in a town like Birmingham, where the population is 250,000 Negroes. Well, when you stop and think that all you can get is 2,000, it would seem like the Negro community was not behind it. But King could have got 20 to 30,000 to march down a day, but all he could get was 2,000 nonviolent ones. This is why he resorted to using the kits, because of the nonviolent. I remember my first day in town, we had to stay in the church for 2 hours while we walked outside and pleaded with the Negroes out there not to throw any bricks, not to do any shooting or anything. And we had to go and just get them in small groups and say, would you promise me that you won't? And it almost gets to a point where you can't look at it because when these people stand around and see him blast with his hose, you know, this is the problem. Yeah.
1: When you came back up north after the first trip, what kind of reaction did you get from people then?
0: It was unbelievable. The borderline guy, white and colored, that never understood what I was doing. The white that thought that I shouldn't be talking about this on stage. And the Negro, now this is not the fan. This is the guy that hears it out, read the comments in the paper. The Negro that felt, well, you're making fun of the race, mainly because these things had never been discussed openly. I say, all right, we've been accused for 100 years of carrying a switchblade. All right, now let's either admit that we got a switchblade or accuse them for owning all the missiles. Mm. You know, it's just as simple, you know. Mm. But just to mention the word switchblade, you know, this was taboo. These were the ones.
1: But you'd run into this before, hadn't you? I mean, didn't you run into any of this even before you went down to Mississippi?
0: Oh, I'm trying to explain. This is the guy I had before.
1: Yeah, yeah.
0: This was the guy that completely switched. Mm. This was the guy when I flew into Washington, D.C. Now, I travel with about 600 to 700 pounds of excess baggage. So I'm known as a good thing coming to the airport. They think I'm a good thing because the average guy gets a quarter, half a dollar. Mm-hmm. Well, I got 600 to 700 pounds of luggage. This guy don't realize how much luggage he's handling. So when I went on in, I get a guy and I lay $10 on him. So I'm known all over America in the airports, you know, and they run for me. I got off the airplane and walked down to Chicago, and I look at one guy, look and see if anybody else see me, and he slips away and runs. Hello, Mr. Gregory. Now, the attitude. I fly into Washington, D.C. I have one red cap waiting on me. I have another one walk up and shake my hand. And thanks a million. So I figure he gives me a note in my hand. I'm going to walk so far and throw it away. And I look, it's a $20 bill. It's the attitude that have changed. The white cab drivers, the guys, the white guys, the bellhops in the hotel, the guys that is there for the dollar. Yeah. I can't pay them anymore. This is the change.
1: Yeah.
0: I can't pay them. I've had a guy today that I wanted some shirts. Very hard in San Francisco to get shirts, laundry on Saturday. So he goes into place and he talks these people into doing it, you know. So I'm fixing to give him $5. No, Mr. Green. Yeah, this is the attitude that I've changed. It's just unbelievable.
1: Was it more pronounced?
0: And let me tell you the wild part that I still can't understand. I go to Greenwood, Mississippi, which Birmingham was heaven compared to Greenwood, Mississippi, because you never knew. You lived from second to second in Mississippi. You lived from step to step. You never knew when this one guy

0: Yeah, when the riot happened, they were looking for prosecutors to prosecute the crimes, and they picked Hamilton County because of Hamilton County's dubious distinction of receiving these death penalty cases. I think they were only second to Texas at the time. And Mark Pietmeyer, from early 1990s up until now, used the same MO of using jailhouse informants, withholding exculpatory evidence. I mean, this is their MO. This is the DNA, the culture of this particular prosecuting office. And here in the early 2020s, a lot of those cases that was prosecuted 10, 20 years ago are coming back, you know, with you know, because of the misconduct are being overturned. And the same thing he did in all these multiple cases that are now being overturned, he did to me. He withheld exculpatory evidence. He coached witnesses. I've only seen, based on the estimation of my attorneys, 30% of the evidence that was collected. And they're talking about killing me. And so, you know, this prosecutor's office was handpicked. My case was, you know, shoved into this all-white county, Ironton, Ohio, where all-white jury was all but certain. And they convicted me with absolutely no evidence at all.
1: Well, Keith, I'd like to bring in your attorney, Keegan Stephan, who's here with us in the New York studio. Keegan, mm-hmm. if you could talk about what this reprieve means and how it came about now. What does it actually mean for what might happen to Keith?
2: Sure. I mean, the most important thing by far is that this reprieve means that Keith Lamar, who is one of the most brilliant and loving humans I've ever met in prison or outside, will not be executed for another 3 years. That is so meaningful to him and so many people who he loves and takes care of and educates on a day-to-day basis. For his legal case, that means that we have another 3 years to litigate his innocence, which is absolutely critical. As Keith said, we were coming up to a deadline when we would have needed to file to make sure that this case wouldn't have just been tossed at some juncture as being a last-ditch effort. And it's not a last-ditch effort. We've been investigating now for over 3 years. We've uncovered incredible new evidence, very powerful evidence of his innocence. I've spoken to eyewitnesses, uncovered additional materials in the record that have me believing that he is absolutely innocent. There's no question in my mind. So we are now in the process of putting all of that into a motion for leave and a motion to vacate his conviction, and we'll be filing very soon. We will then have all of this time to litigate it, to get courts to decide on it, and hopefully by the time 3 years rolls around, he will be exonerated and a free man.
3: And finally, Amy Gordiev, what are your leader, campaign manager for justice for Keith Lamar? What are you and the supporters of Keith calling for now? How are you organizing?
4: Well, we are facing the departure of our governor, Governor Mike DeWine, in January. And right now we're in an unusual moment of his political history where he has the power to do something extraordinary, and that is to pardon Keith. We're asking and calling on as many of your viewers and anyone they can share it with to sign the petition to Governor DeWine, asking him to look into this case and do the right thing, do the moral thing. He spoke of his morality and his beliefs, and we want him to take it one step further. And that petition can be found at keithlamar.org/petition. We ask people to follow us on our social media. It's all one word, at Justice for Keith Lamar. And we really need to make our choir sing loudly now and show the government what the collective cry is of people who are feeling and caring and who've come to this conclusion with us. And as Keegan just mentioned, that evidence will soon be made public and available, and it's unquestionable at that point. Anybody with who's a thinker will see right away that Keith was framed, and it's not just his word. It's all right there for anyone to see. So we just ask everyone who can help us spread the word, because that in our current society seems to be, you know, the squeaky wheel gets a grease, as they say, and the more support we have, I think the more compelling our cry will be when we take our petition to him in November.
3: I want to give Keith the last word. Keith, from

0: Ohio's death row. Your final comment to the world right now.
1: I mean, you know, one of the things that, I mean, I was listening to the run-up to my segment about what's going on in Israel, what's going on all over the world. And, it's, you know, I'm emboldened always watching your show, Amy, that people are speaking up, standing out. And Audre Lorde once said that your silence would not protect you. And you know, that's the thing that I want to send out to anybody who might be listening to this, who might be going through any, you know, oppression or any type of evil or whatever it might be. That speak out who you are, and you will find or discover that you are not alone. And that's been one of the, you know, the big, you know, blessings in my life. You know, and I'm fortunate to, you know, I want to thank all the people who are supporting me, but it's too many people to thank. You know, but here we live in a capitalistic country, and Frederick Douglass said, you might not always get what you pay for, but you're going to pay for what you get. And so all the people who have been, you know, funding my campaign, funding my legal fund, you know, I mean, I really, really want to thank you. It has made all the difference, you know, all the difference in the world. And I just want to thank you and your team, Amy, for once again helping me highlight my case. I mean, it really, really is invaluable what you all are doing for me. And I'm really, really grateful. Really, really grateful. Thanks so much.
0: Well, Keith, we're going to continue to cover your case. Keith Lamar has been granted a reprieve by the Ohio Governor Mike DeWine for 3 years, a reprieve from execution. His supporters, like our guest, Amy Gordiev, campaign manager for justice for Keith Lamar, and attorney Keegan Stefan, are now organizing to call for the stopping of his execution. Coming up, we are broadcasting from Edinburgh, Scotland. We'll be joined by the world-renowned violinist Nicola Benedetti, the first Scot and first female to head the Edinburgh International Festival. We'll then be joined by Wagner Moura. Stay with us.

0: World-renowned violinist Nicola Benedetti performing here at the Edinburgh International Festival. This is Democracy Now!, democracynow.org. We are broadcasting from Panmure House, the former home of Adam Smith here in Edinburgh, Scotland, where the Edinburgh International Festival is taking place, one of Europe's biggest arts festivals. We're joined now by the Grammy-winning Scottish violinist Nicola Benedetti, one of the most celebrated classical violinists in the world. In 2022, she became the first woman and first Scottish artist to become festival director at the Edinburgh International Festival. She's also one of the youngest directors of the festival, which began soon after World War II in 1947. It's great to have you with us. It's odd for me to welcome you to your city, Nicola, but if you can tell the world what this festival is all about, how it came into being, and what you're trying to do, you are transforming this festival in the last 4 years you have headed it, one of the youngest directors ever.
1: If I may first just say what an absolute honour it is for me to be here. I've been watching your show for more years than I care to remember, and I'm just such an admirer of you, Amy, and of everything that this incredible show does. So thank you for being here with us in Edinburgh and for having me on. Our festival has a very unusual mix of its origins. Of course, it was undoubtedly a festival of the arts, from all over the world, with an international stamp on its founding, but also cross arts. So we, in equal measures, present theatre, dance, opera.
0: And the reason this came out of World War II?
1: And, you know, I think what is quite unusual about the Edinburgh International Festival is the humanitarian mission that is woven into all of its origin rhetoric. So, yes, it was a festival of the arts, but also one that allowed for Jewish individuals and ex-Nazi individuals to be on stage, to be making art and music together. That took place in this city. And if you look at all of the original speaking about its purpose and its gift, not only to Scotland, but as a beacon of what is possible and what the language of the arts can bring to people, so much of that was about reconciliation, about seeing each other more truthfully, about human relation, about international relation, about the flowering of the human spirit and the opening of our hearts. And I think we know, and I know we're aligned on this, is that the language of the arts, but of somehow slightly more abstract presentation, can hit the emotion and the feeling first. And once that is open, then an argument or a perspective or a point of view can be altered and changed, hopefully for the better.
0: And can you talk about the themes this year? I mean, the political climate we face. You go back and forth between the United States and here in Scotland. And as you see this road to authoritarianism in the United States, if you can talk about, well, the history, many Americans may not know the ties, since you are focusing on the 250th anniversary of the U.S. leaving Great Britain.
1: So that is very much the theme of this year's festival. We have named it All Rise, but it was a convergence of circumstance, both artistic and more, I guess, our overall rallying cry that we're trying to, with the themed festivals year on year, we're trying to encourage our artists and participants and audiences alike stand with us in our acknowledgement that the arts is an integral pillar in that conversation. It's an integral pillar in being able to heighten people's relation with one another. We have the largest number ever in our festival's history, a 79-year history of American artists on our stage this year.
0: Saturday night at Usher Hall was astounding. Describe what happened. You introduced it. I mean, there were, what, more than 300 musicians on stage, the Scottish Symphony Chorus, and Jazz at Lincoln Center.
1: Jazz Lincoln Center and Jason Max Ferdinand Singers, whom I've actually just left one of our other venues. They're doing an uplifting, moving recital for us this morning that's just absolutely outstanding. All Rise, a piece written by Wynton Marsalis, I think really has set the stage for how the rest of the festival unfolds. It's not only a tale of the human cycles of life, so that being birth, death, tragedy, adversity, and the sort of rising in the face of adversity. But it's also a piece that draws upon the entire collection of the music of the Americas and what the American identity really is and represents. And that's something that we have tried so hard as a programming team and team of curators to unfold throughout the festival. We are not presenting either a celebration or a scrutinizing. We're not celebrating only dark or dazzling. We're trying to present these things alongside each other. Who suffered as a consequence of some of the most innovative, outstanding achievements of the United States in the last 250 years?
0: Tomorrow, Brian Stevenson will join us here. He has a legacy museum. He founded it in Montgomery, Alabama, where Democracy Now! Has been. You have, for the first time, he's internationalized it with the Legacy of Slavery exhibition here. And as you sat here listening to Keith Lamar, you wept. Can you talk about why you have brought this exhibit here?
1: I'm so honored that Brian agreed to do that. I think that the United States story is not only incomplete, but the integral nature of that aspect of the history is one that I could not in my right mind try to present and defend a broad story of Americanness without that being thoroughly and seriously told. And there are no better, words and depictions than that of Brian Stevenson, someone who has fought his entire life on this subject.
0: Mm. And if you could talk finally, we're going to have Wagner Moura on in 1 minute. And he has brought his play to the Edinburgh International Festival, a man who lives in Los Angeles, but of course is Brazilian, Oscar nominated for Secret Agent, as he will talk about authoritarianism in Brazil, as we look at what's happening in the United States. Your thought about what the Edinburgh International Festival can accomplish in celebrating democracy.
1: If you look at the convergence of simply the things you've talked about, so we are here now in Adam Smith's home, who not only wrote The Wealth of Nations, but The Theory of Moral Sentiment, which was about these concentric circles bringing together humanity around the world. The content of Wagner Moura's phenomenal performance the other night and through this festival with A Trial After an Enemy of the People, written by Christian Jatahi, is a story of injustice, of that indignation against wrongs, against wrongdoings. I think our event, too, is really trying to bring to the fore the notion that when you mix dialogue with the profundity of art presentations and pull these things together, we have the potential to not only change that mind, but continually to reflect more on the origin story of this festival. It was intended to make the world a better place, and all we can do is bring that into being over and over and over again.
0: And Nicola Benedetti, we thank you so much for being with us. Award-winning Scottish violinist, founder of the Benedetti Foundation, and the festival director of the Edinburgh International Festival. Coming up, we will be joined by the prize-winning Brazilian actor and filmmaker Wagner Moura. Nominated for an Oscar for his performance in The Secret Agent here in Edinburgh, he's starring in the play A Trial After an Enemy of the People. But first, let's hear more music from Nicola Benedetti.

0: Nicola Benedetti performing Wynton Marsalis's Violin Concerto in Meyerson Symphony Center in Dallas, Texas in 2018. This is Democracy Now!, democracynow.org. I'm Amy Goodman in Edinburgh, Scotland, with Nermeen Sheikh in New York.
1: We end today's show with the acclaimed Brazilian actor and filmmaker Wagner Moura. At the Edinburgh International Festival, he's starring in a sequel to a play by Henrik Ibsen titled A Trial After an Enemy of the People. In Ibsen's groundbreaking 1882 play, An Enemy of the People, protagonist Thomas Stockman faces shame and exile after attempting to expose a water pollution scandal in his hometown. In the sequel, director Christiane Jatahi throws Stockman into a modern-day public courtroom in Brazil, and it's up to a jury of audience members to decide if he is innocent or whether he is indeed an enemy of the people. Wagner Moura plays Thomas Stockman in the sequel. His Oscar-nominated performance in the film The Secret Agent, set during the Brazilian dictatorship, won him a Golden Globe as well as the 2025 Cannes Film Festival Award for Best Actor. Wagner Moura is also widely known for his role as the Colombian drug lord Pablo Escobar in the Netflix series Narcos.
0: We're joined right now in Edinburgh by Wagner Moura. Welcome back to Democracy Now! It's great to have you with us. you're a lot thinner than you were as Pablo Escobar. Last night, your performance, Wagner, in A Trial After the Enemy of the People, the takeoff on Ibsen's play, if you can explain this play, it is prevalent in so much of your work that you've starred in, that you've directed. Explain what this was all about. You took the breath away of the, 600 people at the Lyceum.
2: Yeah, Amy, I was so happy to see you there yesterday. I'm such a fan. Everybody was like, Amy's here. It was such a electrifying moment on the backstage. This play is like I always wanted to stage this play, Ibsen's play. But then I started to talk with Christiane Jatahi, who's the director of the play, and she didn't want to do the play the way the play was. She was more interested in the aftermath of those characters, what was going to happen to, especially to Thomas Stockman after he was declared an enemy
0: of the people. And for people who aren't familiar, especially young people, the theme of Ibsen's play.
2: An Enemy of the People was a play written by a Norwegian writer, Henrik Ibsen, back in the 19th century. And it's about a doctor of this spa resort. And this doctor discovers that in this a place that everybody lives from this spa resort. The spa resort is the most important resource of the city. But then this doctor discovers that the water of the spa resort is contaminated and harmful to people's health. So he reports that to the mayor of the town, who is your brother. And the mayor decides that he's going to hide the information from everybody else because he's afraid that the tourists won't bring the money that they bring to the city every summer if they know that the water is contaminated. So this is the dilemma of the play. Because Thomas insists, he thinks his moral imperative is like, I have to tell the truth. And he suffers lots of consequences for doing that. So in our production, we bring the audience to the stage every day, and together we decide whether Thomas Stockman, in today's perspective, in 2026, whether Thomas Stockman is or is not an enemy of the people.
0: An enemy of the people. And I think of Bolsonaro, who is currently in prison, the former president of your country, Brazil, and the parallels in dealing with COVID-19, what you should tell the people, and you bring up COVID in this new version of the play. But your observations as you were born halfway through the dictatorship in Brazil. You were born, in 1976?
2: 76, yeah.
0: Something you know well. And now a president who was admiring of that dictatorship, authoritarian Jair Bolsonaro, is in prison for doing something that President Trump, you now live in Los Angeles, also was involved with as he attempted to overthrow the government in
2: the election
0: and stop it. Yeah, why do you think he's in prison?
2: I think that, I have a theory. I'm not, political theorist, but my theory is that because the same thing that happened in the U.S., the invasion of the Capitol, happened in Brazil. It was the same thing. People invading the institutions and breaking things and all that. And that's because of their leaders. They were like Bolsonaro and Trump were like, you should do that. The reason that in Brazil we acted really quickly to put Bolsonaro in jail, to find the financiers, to everybody.
0: He was called the Trump of the tropics.
2: Yes, he was called the Trump of the tropics for us. But the reason that I think that Brazil did it so fast is that not because I think that Brazilian institutions are stronger than Americans, but I think that we in Brazil, we know what a dictatorship is. We know how harmful that is, how horrible that is, how bad that is. That's my only explanation for the difference between, because they were both election deniers. They both attempted against democracy. And Bolsonaro himself, he is in jail right now because it was found a plot of a coup d'etat where he really, there was, it's written that he, the idea was to kill Lula and the Supreme Court Justice Alexandre de Moraes. So that's basically why he is in jail right now. But I think when you mentioned COVID, I think he should be in jail for that too, because he was responsible for many deaths during the pandemic in Brazil.
0: Because?
2: Yeah, denying the pandemic, saying people should go to the streets, work. It's just a flu. Don't worry about it. And didn't buy the vaccines on time. That's something that we mentioned in the play a little bit.
1: So, Wagner,
0: my colleague Nermeen has a question for you from New York.
1: Wagner, just to turn to some of the work, your recent work, which has, in fact, focused on the dictatorship in Brazil and Jair Bolsonaro when you accepted the 2025 award for Best Actor at the Cannes Film Festival. You actually thanked Bolsonaro, saying that without him, the film could not be made. And you've also talked about the extent to which, despite the fact that the dictatorship ended more than four decades ago, echoes of the dictatorship remain. And had it not been for the dictatorship, Bolsonaro may not have been elected at all. So if you could just elaborate on some of these questions.
2: Yeah, we had in Brazil, we had this dictatorship that took a long time, 20 years, from 64 to 85. And after the dictatorship, we had this thing called the amnesty law. The amnesty law was basically something that forgave, let's start from zero. Let's not think about it anymore. Let's have a fresh moment. And then it basically forgave all the torturers, killers, and people that did despicable things to civilians during the dictatorship. And I think that was one of the worst things that could have happened in Brazil, because now, talking about the play again, I think that the notion of truth, the truth is a very important historical landmark. If we erase the truth, we leave people like not really knowing. So was a dictatorship that bad? If everybody was, if that was okay, then why we should care about democracy, and why should we? And I think that Bolsonaro emerged in Brazil as a political force because of that amnesty law. Because if we hadn't done that, people like him would never have appeared. Like a man who showed up as a far right figure that in the beginning was kind of funny, but then he became like the president of Brazil. He dedicated, when Dilma Rousseff was impeached in that coup d'etat against her, he dedicated his vote to the man who tortured Dilma. And I think that these kind of things would never have happened if we hadn't had this amnesty law that maybe make people forget how horrible the dictatorship is.
1: Well, Wagner,
2: that's why I think it's important to keep doing films, to keep doing, political issues at the work of the university, historians, journalists.
1: Well, could you say, Wagner, exactly how was the dictatorship talked about after it concluded? You know, you also made that magnificent, your first film as a director, Marighella, which looks at really very closely the way in which dissidents were treated under the dictatorship. But it's also implied in the film that their opposition is not referred to as opposition, but as terrorism. And indeed, that might be what's mm-hmm. taught also in schools. So how socially have Brazilians, politically through education, been informed of the of what happened during the dictatorship?
2: When I was a kid, when I went to school, when the books that I read was like, they didn't even say, there was semantic changes. They didn't even say the coup d'etat of 64. They would say the revolution of 64 that saved Brazil of communism. That was the kind of stuff that I studied when I was a kid. That's why coming back again to the play and to was like, this play, the reason I decided to do this play was like to investigate the moment of truth nowadays. What is truth? Because I believe that the truth as we know it is over, especially now with the advance of technologies and the decline of journalism as a pillar of democracy. So, but that's been going on forever. Like, so when I was a boy, that was the kind of thing that I was reading at school. That's why I think that my interest in movements of resistance in Brazil is so strong, because we don't know much about it.
0: Well, we want to talk about movements of resistance. We're going to do this in part two of our discussion. Right now, we have to end the broadcast. Wagner Moura, the acclaimed Brazilian actor and filmmaker, nominated for an Oscar for his performance in The Secret Agent. We'll talk about that. And post online at democracynow.org. We're here in Edinburgh, where he's starring in the film A Trial After an Enemy of the People. That does it for our show. A very happy birthday to Anjali Kamat. And special thanks to Professor Adam Dixon and the staff here at Panmure House. I'll be speaking at King's Theatre Tuesday. Check our website, and in London on Wednesday. I'm Amy Goodman with Nermeen Sheikh.
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5: Now, Cultural Energy's three-day weather outlook. For Taos and northern New Mexico, heat advisory Monday for highs 99 to 102 in the Espanola Valley. Today, 55 to 90, sunny with possible stray afternoon thunderstorms and evening showers. Tuesday, 54 to 88, sunny with a possible stray afternoon thunderstorm and evening showers. Wednesday, 52 to 86, sunny with a 50% chance of afternoon thunderstorms and a 30% chance of evening showers. For Alamosa and the San Luis Valley, today 49 to 89 with winds to 25 and possible stray afternoon thunderstorms and evening showers. Tuesday, 51 to 89, sunny with winds to 20 and a 40% chance of afternoon thunderstorms and possible stray evening showers. Wednesday, 50 to 84, sunny with winds to 20 and a 60% chance of scattered afternoon thunderstorms.

0: Hola y bienvenidos todos a nuestro programa Que Vivan las Acequias, a monthly radio show that explores aspects of acequia culture in northern New Mexico and southern Colorado. Today's show completes 2 years of our monthly broadcast, and we thank all of you who have been listeners and supporters during this time. Today we hear from a panel presentation that was held in Las Vegas, New Mexico on May 19th, 2007, entitled Land, Resource, Right, Refuge, that was sponsored by the City of Las Vegas Museum and the Friends of the Museum. In this show, you will hear from Robert Torres, a historian who has been involved in New Mexico's archival research since 1971 and who has served as state historian for New Mexico. And later in the show, we hear from Roberto Mondragon, who has done much work around land grants, acequias, and folklore of New Mexico. But for now, let us hear from Robert Torres about the archival evidence of agriculture in New Mexico.
1: I'm going to talk about agriculture. As I was looking into the material that I have gathered about agriculture in New Mexico over the years, it occurs to me that each region in New Mexico is different from another region. In other words, the way they make a living in Tierra Maria was different from they did it in Guadalupita and other places. You know, there are similarities, and the cultures are similar, but they're different. You know, not everyone's tradition is the same, and not everyone's grows the same things in their garden plot and this kind of thing. So New Mexico has had attractions for people for an awful long time. The first people of which we have evidence of were called Paleo Indians. And there's evidence of them being here, not as agricultural peoples, but a people who came here because there was resources that attracted them here. You know, the bison and I guess the woolly mammoths and all this kind of thing that they hunted. They're not agricultural people in that sense, although they ate plants. You know, no doubt they had edible plants, that kind of stuff. So, and that's been 10, 12,000 years. You know, and evidence of these people are out here on the plains, Folsom. Around Folsom, and I guess because they discovered the remnants of those people, not of those people, but of their material culture, and they've identified those people based on those remnants, which are usually in the form of projectile points. And so the same thing with Clovis, and there's other sites in New Mexico that tell us this. People have been coming here for an awful long time. And people finally came on a permanent basis to New Mexico to practice agriculture in the Rio Grande Valley and along the Chama River and in the Chaco Canyon or the outliers, that Anasazi cultural area. So people have been able to make a living by coming to New Mexico, you know, has the resources. And so we have to look at the prehistory, the idea of agriculture, kind of like at the point where, at least from my standpoint, when Europeans came to this particular area. Because to that particular point, the basic diet of what would be the Native American peoples that lived here, the Taínos and the Tehuas and, you know, all these other people like that, their basic diet is were corn, beans, squash, and, of course, what they got through hunting. And so there's a lot of things that really, really changed after 1598 when the Spanish got here. You know, in forms of the agricultural products that they brought with them. And so all that kind of thing, things changed a lot, you know, starting with the Europeans. Because you just look at what the Spanish introduced. Wheat, barley, cabbage, onions, lettuce, radishes, cantaloupes, forms of watermelon, although some of those appear to be here. The grapevines, the fruit trees, apricot, peach, and apples. As a matter of fact, when you see reports of some of the Pueblo agriculture, one of the things that strikes the reporters, the people that write these reports the most, is the orchards, you know, that the pueblos had. And they got those from the Spanish missionaries, you know, that came to New Mexico, that kind of thing. Think in terms of the livestock, all the things that we think of in terms of el ranchero, you know, cattle, horses, oxen, mules, burros, hogs, sheep, goats, chickens. Although the pueblos did have what they call gallinas de la tierra, which were turkeys. You know, they did, you know, raise those, that kind of thing. But the gallina castellana, that we always think of as the chicken, was introduced by the Spanish. So I don't want to make a value judgment and say that it made things better for the pueblos and the Plains Indians, but it certainly changed them, you know, in many, many senses. But as we go into the colonial period, one of the things that we tend to forget that has to do with agriculture is that I get the very distinct impression, certainly from the standpoint of my own experience of my family and what I've been told by them, is that New Mexicans didn't consider themselves so much farmers as what we would now call like ranchers. Because one of the things that we tend to forget also is that for New Mexico, the only place that you can actually practice agriculture, at least from the colonial period, nowadays you have technology that changes that, but is in what we call irrigable mountain valleys, where you have a permanent water source that serves to feed your ditches that you can irrigate your land, your crops. Nowadays, those crops are usually hay and alfalfa, you know, that kind of thing. So irrigable mountain valleys are few. So during the colonial and later on the Mexican period, what basically happens is that the population grows. These irrigable mountain valleys are further and further away from the centers of population around Santa Fe, Santa Cruz de la Cañada, and all these other kind of places like this, including what we now call Las Vegas, because Las Vegas was frontier. I mean, dangerous frontier for that matter, up until the 1830s and 1840s when it's actually settled. So the way that the Spanish and later on the Mexican government encourages agriculture and people to move out into the frontier is you offer them free land in the form of the land grants. Because if you look at any community in New Mexico that was established before 1860, it is based essentially on a community land grant either made by the Spanish or the Mexican governments. And the way that process worked, I you know, you could spend a whole lecture just talking about that process. But I think the process of the land grant, in which the process of the land grants are made, tell us a lot about how people felt about the land. I think it's really important personally. Because essentially, once a land grant application is made, because there are several types of land grants, there's community land grants, private land grants, pueblo land grants, and you know, this other kind of things. Each of them has a different kind of history on its own. But the community land grant is important. That's what's essential. Once a land grant is essentially approved, the application is made, the inspections are done, the approval is done, they send an official out into the frontier, wherever this land grant is made, with the people, a title by the name of alcalde, or some assistant alcalde. The alcalde is not a mayor. The alcalde was much, much more like a county commissioner, had jurisdiction over a wide area, you know. And the alcalde or his assistant would go out into to this place where the land grant was made with the people, the 40 or 50 families, whatever it was. And, you know, they'd go through a legal process whereby the alcalde would show them the land, point out the boundaries, not in meets and bounds and surveys, but it's that hill over there and that clump of trees and the river. So then he would place the people in possession of the land. You know, once everything was done legally, he would place the people in possession of the land. And this, to me, is one of the most important and vital aspects of the whole land grant process, because I think it explains essentially the attitude that people have about land. And the possession process is something like this. I took them by the hand and said in clear and intelligible voices that in the name of His Majesty and without prejudice to His royal domain nor to a third party, I took them through said lands, they ripped up grasses, threw stones, and took quiet and peaceful possession of said lands without contradiction to anyone, raised their voice, saying, Long live the King. In order to own land under this system, you basically had to stand on it. You literally had to run your fingers through the dirt. That's what all the pulling up weeds and stuff. And you had to make a public proclamation standing there that you're going to live there, raise your family there, and if necessary, defend it with your life. I mean, how much more important a statement can you make? You couldn't buy Florida swampland under this process. You know, because if you did this in the Florida swampland, you'd sink. You know, and you say something like, hey, wait a minute, we changed our mind, we don't want it. You couldn't buy land on the Mesa and Rio Rancho like you could in the 60s and 70s by mail. Because you literally have to be there, you have to stand there, you have to go through that process. And I think it tells you a lot about how people felt about the land. I was born and grew up in the village called Los Ojos, which is within the Tierra Maria land grant. I still have 3 acres of the strip of land that was given to my great-great-great-grandfather, of which was, at that time, like 300 varas wide. I still have a strip that's 3 acres, but it's still home. My great-great-grandfather was there when they went through the act of possession. I was born on that property, and it's still home. The way the system worked, you didn't depend on your ownership of 5 or 6 or 8 or 12 acres or whatever it was. That's not the way you earned a living. I mean, you could grow a few crops there. You know, a little place to graze a few animals during the winter, that kind of stuff. But your ability to support your family and earn a living depended on your common use of the natural resources of the land. You know, the timber, the water, the grazing, with their livestock. That's how you made the livings in this community land grants. It didn't depend on ownership of hundreds and thousands of acres. You know, it was owned communally. And, you know, you look back at the history up until the 1930s and the decline of New Mexico's communities, especially in the north, are directly related to their loss of the commons. You know, then you really know you can't make a living on 3 acres or 4 acres or whatever. And so you have to leave to go on La Pisca and all these other kind of things in order to support your family. So it's really, really important. And the things that I want to emphasize is that the documents that we have at the archives tell us a lot about the way in which people utilized that land that they had. But I think you can kind of reflect that the way people made a living here, the crops that they grew, are very similar to any other places, you know, that you can look at. But they also tell us a lot of other stuff that I think people don't generally understand. And let me just review very, very quickly. There's a report from 1840 of the jurisdiction of the Pueblo of Santa Clara. It doesn't necessarily mean Santa Clara, the pueblo itself, although it includes it. It's a jurisdiction that extended all the way from where Chamita is now, probably all the way south through the Pueblo of San Ildefonso, and that area there is on the west side of the Rio Grande. They plant wheat. They planted it in March, harvested it in August, and was valued at 2 pesos per fanega, and a fanega being the colonial measure of wheat, approximately 2.3 bushels. The barley was planted in March, harvested in July. Corn was planted in April, harvested in October. Garbanzo beans were planted in March, harvested in September, and they were valued at 3 to 4 pesos per fanega. They were the most valuable crop that was grown in these areas here. The other crops include chile, habas, horse beans, peas, lentils, garlic, and one that shows up in a lot of places, punche. Everybody cultivated punche, the native tobacco. And you cultivated it locally because it was taxed by the government. You know, if you imported it, the government had a monopoly on tobacco, so you grew your own. There's some indication that it's based on the Native American tobaccos. It talked about a division of labor between men and women. Men did the planting, dug ditches, irrigated the fields, and harvested the crops. But following the harvest, the men worked with wool as weavers. And the women devoted their time to grinding wheat and corn, while others wove, spun wool, and made stockings, which were, of all things, an export item for New Mexico, you know, that kind of thing. So that's just one example of the reports. But there's a couple of things that come out in these reports that really tell us a lot about, I think, what I hope changes people's perceptions of the way people learn to live in New Mexico. There's a census of 1829. It's a partial census because for some reason it only talks about three places. It talks about Cochití, which is in the middle of Rio Grande Valley. It talks about San Antonio de Sabinal, which is close to the Socorro area. And it talks about Abiquiú, Santo Tomás Abiquiú, which is northern New Mexico. The report from San Antonio de Sabinal tells us a lot about the differences between the way people earned a living in the south as they did in the north. San Antonio Sabinal had a population of 207 adult males, of whom 176 were married. 27 men were single and 4 widowers. Their livestock consisted of 100 cattle and 309 sheep and goats. Their crops, however, included 1,000 fanegas of corn, 300 of wheat, 6 of beans, 250 of chile, and 50 pesos worth of onions. I guess they didn't want to count the onions. And they also produced 12 fanegas of cotton, and 700 manojos, or bundles, of that punche that I talked about. Okay, so you can tell, not a whole lot of livestock, but apparently very agricultural. Now, things change when you go up to Abiquiú, because they had a population of 3,611, which was in a pretty big community for that time and place. This report noted that even as now, the temperature tended to be cold, terrain broken. The agricultural fields were laid out along the rivers of the region that tended to be quite fertile. And he said that agriculture was limited by the short summer season because the ground was covered with snow during the winter. She said, although the residents of Abiquiú planted wheat, corn, legumes, chili, and onions, most of them made their living with sheep and wool. While the planting and harvesting of crops took time and labor every spring and fall, much of the summer and fall was devoted to the processing of wool and weaving a variety of cloth. Every winter, these products and raw wool were taken to Chihuahua and Sonora to trade for mercantile goods, while others left Abiquiú every winter to hunt buffalo, while some took the opportunity to trade with the various Indian nations. Okay. Now, the point I want to make here is this short report and other stuff ties this northernmost community of New Mexico. I mean, Abiquiú is as isolated as you can get in northern New Mexico in 1829. To give you some idea how isolated and how dangerous it is out there, San Juan de los Caballeros, Oque o Wingate now, you know, San Juan Pueblo, the Europeans established their settlement there in 1598. Santo Tomás de Abiquiú is established as a Genizaro settlement in 1754. 150 years it took for the frontier of New Mexico to get from where San Juan Pueblo is to Abiquiú, 35 or 40 miles. Gives you some idea how dangerous it was out there, okay? People didn't want to risk their lives on the frontier, but you had people in Abiquiú that ended up doing that. Las Vegas has a contentious land-grant history, which is really not that different from most of the other community land-grants. While we can't give specifics as to what they were raising here, now those agricultural reports do start coming out in the 1880s and, you know, this kind of stuff. But the idea of how livestock is so important here is because of the idea of the Gorra Blancas. The first target of the Gorra Blancas was the fences that were built to keep your livestock from taking advantage of the old commons. And it brings light to an old saying that I found while I was working on the, not the Gorra Blancas, but the Mano Negra, you know, which was in northern New Mexico and Rio Arriba, Taos, and those areas, the Black Hand. I don't know if there was actually a Black Hand organization here in the Las Vegas area, but and it said something to the effect of, cuando llegó el alambre, también llegó el hambre. When the wire, barbed wire arrived, so did the hunger. And I think it reflects a lot of how things changed in the middle of the 19th century when that process of losing the commons and the fencing into privatization of the commons becomes, you know, a big problem. More than anything, what I want to finish is to have given you some of the facts that we can extract from all these reports that are available here, but also the idea of how our image of New Mexicans, our ancestors here in New Mexico as agricultural people, also needs to be adjusted in the sense that they too were ranchers, they too were international traders, they were buffalo hunters and all these other kind of things, this myriad of occupations that made this such a great, interesting, wonderful place to have grown up in. So with that, I thank you.
0: Thank you, Mr. Torres, for all the work you have done in educating us about our history. Let us now hear from Roberto Mondragon with a song that he wrote about New Mexico agriculture.

Castellano de la Yegua is a little community over by Peñasco in Taos County. Every area has a llano. You know, llano is, of course, the plain, the meadow here. You know, Las Vegas also means, meadow also means llano. So they're from El Llano de la Yegua. They brought quesos de cabra, which are goat cheese. Del pueblo de Santa Clara, which is Santa Clara pueblo, te enviaron un par de teguas.

moccasins. That's what they send you from there. And then we go to the other parts. Mora, they brought you empanadas. Cimarron, they brought a cabrito, kid goat. Madalena, they brought menudo. And from Manton Chico, they sent pozole.

And the southern part of Colorado, of course, was very much a part of New Mexico until things got divided up after the policy that the United States had of manifest destiny. And so as they came across, then in the mid-1800s, General Kearney was sent here, in effect, to take over this part. And he stood over here on the Plaza of Las Vegas, on top of supposedly a hotel there, probably the Plaza Hotel. And he told people that not to worry. Those that wanted to go to where Mexico now was, they could do that. And those who wanted to stay could stay with all the privileges that they had before, with all the privileges of American citizens, with all the guarantees for their culture, their beliefs, their language, and their land. And that was the beginning of the loss of a lot of the land. But as he said that, he said in these words, not a pepper, not an onion will we harm. And a little old lady walked across the plaza and said, it's not the peppers and the onions that we're concerned about. You know, and it wasn't. At any rate, part of the history, part of the need for gorras blancas, to cut the fences that were built across the properties that were theirs, and part of the problems that we're still struggling for in many of the land grants. I mentioned that Anton Chico is the biggest land grant in the state. 104,000 acres of common land we still have. But originally it was about 383,000 acres. And a lot of it was lost because of the collaboration between the lawyers and the judges who would take the part of whoever paid them the most money. And also, like in the case of Anton Chico, I'll mention, you know, specifically, there was one of these people who wanted to take 35,000 acres of the land to go in conjunction with a private land grant that they were buying. These 35,000 acres then were inside of the Anton Chico land grant, and the person had to live in the land grant that was being sold. The Preston Beck Ranch used to be another private grant, and the person that was selling that lived within the Anton Chico land grant. So the lawyer that was working on it ended up in the United States Congress as a senator. So he changed the maps and put in an extra 35,000 acres into the private land grant. And that was taken to court, and the Anton Chico land grant won. However, the judge here in Las Vegas said,

acres left, that means we'll still have to pay 70,000 acres more in order to try to keep that 35,000 acres. So they decided to forget the 35,000 acres. But in the meantime, they had lost 100,000 acres paying for that court case. And so that's just a very simple example of how some of the lands were lost because the lawyers and the judges and other thieves were all in cahoots with each other.

0: Muchísimas gracias por escuchar nuestro programa. Que vivan las acequias. 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Special thanks to Cipriano Vigil and Roberto Mondragon for our theme music and this month's musical selection. I am your host, Miguel Santisteban, looking forward to our third year of Que Vivan Las Acequias.
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0: You are listening to Spoiler Alert Radio, conversations on the craft of filmmaking. I am your host, Tony Panacchia. On this episode of Spoiler Alert Radio, we speak with Canadian production designer David Brisbane. David studied architecture at Rice University and earned an MFA in filmmaking at Cal Arts, where he was mentored by legendary filmmaker Alexander McKendrick. A Henry Luce scholar, David has worked in the U.S., Canada, and around the world, including early in his career in the Philippines, documenting the fall of the Marcos regime. David established himself with acclaimed independent features, including Drugstore Cowboy, My Own Private Idaho, After Dark, My Sweet, and The Lookout, before designing larger productions such as The Twilight Saga New Moon, Sinister, Race, Operation Finale, and Scary Stories to Tell in the Dark. David's more recent film projects include Afraid and Good Luck, Have Fun, Don't Die. He has received several nominations and awards for his work, including more recently winning a Canadian Screen Award for production design on the acclaimed limited series Little Word. Welcome, David Brisbane, to Spoiler Alert Radio.
1: Nice to speak with you.
0: So welcome, and first of all, can you talk a little bit about your background and how you developed an interest in film generally and the art department in particular before deciding to pursue those as a career?
1: I think I can sum up my background as the tale of two brilliant mentors. When I finished architecture school, I got an internship for a year working for Robert Venturi in Philadelphia. Incredible architect. A lot of critics actually consider him one of the fathers of postmodernism. He actually rejected the title, but he kind of was that. And in any case, he instilled in me that sort of particular postmodern way of thinking that tries to gather context, not just from sort of rote history, but also what does the user read in the sort of mixed up, imperfect cultural marsh that we all wallow in. I loved Venturi's vision of history and architecture, but nonetheless, I defected. I concluded that filmmaking was a more powerful medium. You know, in filmmaking, I figured you could get your hands on story, and I really liked story. That's not so much of a thing in architecture. So I went off to grad school at CalArts, and there met

0: My second great mentor, Alexander McKendrick, no question, he was one of the greatest mentors you could find in the English-speaking world. He was an incredible movie director, and certainly his Sweet Smell of Success is a must-see. But before his film career, he started at Ealing Studios in London. But before filmmaking, he'd been an art director in advertising, and he had a bit of sympathy for my architecture background. And he took me under the wing, blew my mind with an education on visual storytelling in cinema. And these two anchors in sort of spatial design and visual storytelling gave me something to start with. And I depend on those things to this day. Breaking into an actual job also grew out of that nexus, in that my friend in the Venturi office had previously worked in the Charles Eames office in Los Angeles, where she had made friends with Janine Opawal. So by the time I finished film school, Janine was production designing, and she gave me my first job. And she kept me on for some years as her art director. And it was Janine who showed me the ropes of a tough world behind the camera, but she fostered an environment that was articulate and literate and precise and whip smart on design and story. And I love that. So I'm not surprised she went on for a lot of Academy recognition on the world scene, but on my scene, she's still a friend.
1: Some of your notable early work includes the films Drugstore Cowboy and My Own Private Idaho for director Gus Van Sant, along with James Foley's neo-noir After Dark, My Sweet. Can you talk about drawing inspiration for your design palette on these films, both from locations with a lot of character like the Pacific Northwest or the California desert, and from more unexpected elements such as visual art?
0: When I think of Gus, both of his films that I did are much in mind, Drugstore and My Own Private Idaho. You know, at that time, it seemed very organic that the artistry and the sensibility of Gus was a very coherent thing. You know, he marches to his own drummer, and his wry take on the hard things in life, to me, is present across a lot of his works. Still, Drugstore Cowboy and My Own Private Idaho are very different films. You know, making a movie in those days about druggies in some previous decade was perfectly acceptable, you know, in Hollywood. But making a movie just a couple of years later where movie stars play gay hustlers, not so acceptable in Hollywood. And in my own process, there was also sort of a world of difference in the way we approached the palette. Drugstore was set in Portland, and the story was involved not just in the city, but also in the surrounding landscape. And I made it my business to extract the entire palette from the land and the vegetation and the light and the somewhat somber colors of the architecture of that world. My Own Private Idaho was in a landscape sort of beyond reality. You could almost say that the story of Idaho was set in the landscape of Gus's mind. And there was actually a day when Gus came into my office early on with a little stack of gay porno magazines and said, "Here's our palette." The gay porn magazines were bright and cheery with primary colors and yellows and vermilions and hilarious sort of witticisms all over the text and the covers. Our talented and devoted producer, still a friend, Lori Parker, recounts to this day how she could hear me laughing out loud at my drafting table as I worked out the designs for the covers of the porn magazines in which River Phoenix and Keanu Reeves come to life on screen within their magazines and start having a chat. And we actually shot that by blowing up the cover designs large, printing them on plexi so that the actors could perform in camera full size. Fortunately, for both of these films, we had the costume designer, another longtime friend, Beatrix Pastor, and she and I really worked together to orchestrate stitch by stitch between costumes and surfaces and environments and vehicles to sort of tie it all together. Somewhat soon thereafter, I did another film where palette was hugely important, which was After Dark, My Sweet, directed by James Foley. There, too, there was a very specific sort of palette bent, and Foley was doing one of the early attempts to do noir film in color. That meant to the wall color. The first day we met, he said, "Brisbane, think Munch." And I said, "You mean Edvard Munch?" He said, "Yes, and now you've got the job." And we had the color intensity of the desert sky and landscape around Palm Springs. But I also studied those Munch paintings like crazy, and we really went all the way. The built environments there are all completely clad in the colors of Edvard Munch. And, you know, there was a lesson for me in these early years that you can extract palette from a place in the world. You can extract palette from a mental landscape. You can extract palette from pre-existing artwork, but put a stake in the sand. Go all the way. That's when palette gets delicious. And to be quite honest, a lot of filmmakers are afraid of that. And in these early times, we were fearless.
1: So next, the thriller City of Ghosts takes place primarily in Cambodia, in a region struggling to recover from war and revolution. How do you go about selecting locations to reinforce darker themes of uncertainty and betrayal? And what were some challenges in becoming familiar with the country in general?
0: I moved around a good bit when I was young, and I was always a news junkie and a travel junkie. And, you know, like many production designers, I've ended up working all over the place, often for long stretches in Buenos Aires and Shanghai and Berlin and Santiago de Chile and in Cape Town. But at one point, I took a detour from movie work, and I got a big grant to work in Manila for a year in journalism at a Filipino TV station. And that launched a long interest and a number of gigs in Asia. Cambodia was already on my radar in architecture school because I loved the photographs of the Angkorian temples, but I didn't actually think I would ever get to see them because in those years, Cambodia was completely closed up tight. Eventually, when Cambodia began to open up, I got a call out of the blue from Matt Dillon, who remembered me from Drugstore Cowboy, asking me if I wanted to come with him to do a movie in Cambodia. And City of Ghosts was the first feature film made in Cambodia since before the Khmer Rouge. So our operation was absolutely a from the ground up scenario. But the Cambodian government embraced the idea and Matt was very determined. So off we went. We brought in a number of experienced people from Thailand and from Israel. I had one from North America, my decorator, Bill. But the rest of the team were Cambodians who were wildly enthusiastic and curious with zero experience. And it was much more than just find the locations and shoot as is. Matt had actually been in Cambodia a few years earlier, and Matt had an incredibly astute and passionate visual take on that world. There were things that were important to him from his early visits, which precipitated the script that he was determined to have on camera. You know, it was a raw and beautiful world in Phnom Penh. But when you try to fit the script in and bond things to Matt's memory, it took a lot of work. We went all over the country and, you know, and inevitably I got a huge education in Khmer culture. And the Khmer people have existed in that same spot since the 7th century. And there is this incredible arch of design history visible in the architecture since the 9th century that's all about the Khmer. And all that got its hooks into me so much that I actually ended up going back a few times to Cambodia and making the documentary tracing Khmer history from Angkorian times to the present, literally by following Khmer hats and headgear, which initially become visible in the bas-reliefs of the temples, all the way up into modern-day factories fabricating baseball hats for the modern U.S. market.
1: 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On this episode of Spoiler Alert Radio, we are talking with production designer David Brisbin, whose work includes Drugstore Cowboy, My Own Private Idaho, City of Ghosts, Scary Stories to Tell in the Dark, Little Bird, and Good Luck, Have Fun, Don't Die. So, based on the well-known series of books, the film Scary Stories to Tell in the Dark takes place in small-town Pennsylvania in 1968. Can you talk about creating that time period generally and the key location of the dilapidated Bellows Mansion? And specifically, how did both the illustrations in the original book for the supernatural aspect and photos of William Eggleston for more quintessential Americana feel inform your approach visually?
0: Scary Stories to Tell in the Dark was not necessarily my normal fare, but I had a great meeting with Andre Uvredal off the top. And frankly, we really bonded from the beginning over our mutual affection for the photographer William Eggleston. And for Andre, that represented a kind of period in American history that allowed you to sort of feel modern, but actually be planted in an earlier time. You can sort of feel the 60s through Eggleston photographs. So that was our touchstone. in looking for the way to do the Bellows Mansion, we knew from the beginning that we were going to have to build almost the entire interior because it exists in two different periods in history. But the exterior was a bit harder. We were shooting in Toronto. There are a number of accessible mansions close to Toronto where it would have made sense to shoot. But Andre and I kept pushing the location guy to bring better photos. And finally, he found one quite far away on the shore of Lake Huron. And I loved it enough that with Andre's blessing, I went out to see it. And I thought, we've got to use this one. And this was an instance where Guillermo del Toro's obsession with getting things right protected us. It allowed us to make a real stretch in the production budget. And when he saw the photos, he immediately knew what we were on about. And he said, yeah, we should check this out for the exterior. So it was an uninhabited house built in the 1890s that became our wonderful exterior. And then we were able to tie the interior design onto that. But the other wonderful inspiration for Scary Stories came from the illustrations of the original book. They were by Stephen Gemmell, and they're very appealing. They feel in the spirit of a scary tale to tell to a young person. And they're kind of cool. They're all black and white and they feel coherent. But I actually started really studying them seriously. And when I dug into them, I was overwhelmed by the talent this guy had pumped into those illustrations. You know, it's almost like the production design thing where you do so many invisible works and people perceive it subliminally, but they don't realize it happened. That's what I felt when I realized the amazing deftness of this artist. Entirely black and white, very, very direct, very simple. But when you look closely at his illustrations and see the way that guy can manipulate light, it's just breathtaking. He has very, very bright light and then darkness right next to each other. And the blend is beyond realistic. And you look up close and you can't even figure out how he did it. So we actually injected a handful of set pieces that were riffs on specific scenes that were created in the Gemmell illustrations. And hopefully some of the fans would have picked up on specific scenes being tied to specific movements in the illustrations.
1: The award-winning series Little Bird centers on an Ojibwe family who was victimized by the so-called 60s Scoop, in which Indigenous children were taken from their families and placed in foster or adoptive homes. Given the sensitivity of the material, how did you work to ensure cultural authenticity and portrayal of First Nation settings?
0: The showrunner, Jennifer Podemski, and the two directors, Zoe Hopkins and Elmaya Tailfeathers, are three bloody smart Canadian Indigenous women, wonderful to collaborate with, and they knew the emotion of this story in their bones. There was a lot of effort put into them gathering in the Indigenous wisdom and memory that needed to inform how we made things look. You know, the protagonists in the story are Ojibwe, but those three women are from different Indigenous nations across Canada, and they knew that their audience would be from across the Indigenous population of Canada. So there was a commitment to having things that were authentic in a specific way to the Saskatchewan Ojibwe, but would make sense to people from across Canada. The house that's so central to the story, it had to burn, so we needed to build it from scratch. And in the story, after the house is abandoned, the family's been ripped apart and moved away, the young son goes back to the house when it's empty and burns it down. So a lot of effort put into getting the house to feel right in every way and in every detail for all of the Indigenous filmmakers involved, even beyond our three leaders. But we also needed a location for a church. So we scoured and scoured around. We were shooting in Winnipeg. So we scouted all around there for the optimum church. And at a certain point, I was shown this beautiful, roughly 1920s wooden frame church. I showed our leaders and they said, yeah, we've got to use that. But when I scouted the interior of this church, I spotted on the wall an old photograph of the church with the belfry burning. The keeper there explained that some years prior, the church was running out of money and they had to hold their final service. And after that, the church was to be closed down for good. Within days of the closing service, there was a storm and lightning struck the belfry and it went up in flames. And somebody managed to grab a photo of the belfry in flames. What I could see in the photo was that the cladding had burned away, but that the skeleton of the belfry was still visible. You could see the corner columns and the little arched openings. They were still intact, but in a ball of flame. And it really broke your heart to look at it. And I realized in that moment we needed to express that in our burning house. The soul of a family was being attacked. And what hurts is not actually seeing the flames, it's seeing the skeleton of what's being lost. It's counterintuitive for a movie burn. Nothing is more embarrassing for a special effects team than doing a burn and having somebody say, well, it wasn't big enough. So there's a temptation to burn big and burn everything. But we worked together on this. We literally built non-burning elements for the doorways and the windows so that with the fire in full force, we would still be watching the skeleton of the family's home burning.
1: 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On this episode of Spoiler Alert Radio, we are talking with production designer David Brisbane, whose work includes Drugstore Cowboy, My Own Private Idaho, City of Ghosts, Scary Stories to Tell in the Dark, Little Bird, and Good Luck, Have Fun, Don't Die. So, a notable recent project you designed was the film Good Luck, Have Fun, Don't Die, starring Sam Rockwell as a man from the future who travels to an LA diner to recruit people to help him prevent an impending AI-driven apocalypse. Using the Norm's Diner location for the opening setup, can you talk about balancing the iconic feel of the location with the need to enable a sort of choreography as the man frenetically moves around the diner, selecting or rejecting several customers?
0: It was out of the question to shoot in the real Norm's Diner, and we didn't even initially have permission from Norm's that it could be set in Norm's, but it was very important in Matthew Robinson's script that it should be Norm's. And we also couldn't afford to shoot it in LA. So we ended up actually in Cape Town, South Africa, and we built the entire interior of Norm's, the main rooms, the basement, the kitchens, and even a big chunk of the exterior on La Cienega Boulevard. We built all of this in a huge dome building in the center of Cape Town, the Good Hope Center. So we actually had to build our Norm's, shoot it, rip it down, pull it out, and then build in the other biggest set of the film, which is the large AI room in which the culminating scenes take place. So it was a huge build, a lot of other sets that had to be adapted to make Cape Town work for LA, but awesome crews in Cape Town, and Gore, very, very meticulous and visionary and really constructive in figuring out how to make it work, where the scenes should be between physical scenery and things that he would like to resolve in the end with CG. And that's one of the luxuries of working with such an experienced filmmaker. He sticks to his guns. He would not back down in the face of producers really struggling with an overstretched budget, but Gore wouldn't back down. So it was a pleasure to go with him on that journey because we pushed it farther than anybody could have imagined could be done.
1: The climax of Good Luck, Have Fun, Don't Die is the encounter with a child prodigy who is developing the dangerous AI. Can you talk about creating the surreal elements of the child's room, including the cavernous feel of the space, an enormous LED monitor, and the pile of cables and gear that the child sits on? And how did you plan for eventual integration with visual effects?
0: Gore envisioned from the very beginning that what was written in the script as a kid's bedroom needed to be vastly bigger and vastly more expressive of the AI universe, but also of the many ages that conceivably were between the Sam Rockwell character in his future dwelling and the present day world of all the people who followed him from Norm's to this place. So the sort of childlike elements, the little robots that sort of move around, those were from the original script where there is a sense of toys that might interest a kid. The pile of wires was a conception from Gore's imagination that the kid needed to be on a pinnacle. The pinnacle needed to refer to the detritus of our age of devices and cables, and that on the top of that would be this strange little being who had one purpose in life, which was more programming and more programming. The thing that the kid was programming on the screens, beyond comprehension of us audience and of any of the people that came in with Sam Rockwell, the screen had to be functional and roughly in the right colorway, but there was kind of a conflict between needing the light from the screen to work in the space, but also needing to light the room to see the characters properly. So there was kind of a compromise scenario where some of James's lighting was supporting the kick from the screen and the rest of his lighting was supporting the illumination of the actors and the changes of the light as things go crazy in there. The animation of it all, when the wires start wandering all over the room, that was accomplished with CG. So it was an incredibly mixed up puzzle, but Gore could envision the end of it. And so he got us through the thick of untangling the puzzle. Gore knew that he wanted the screen to be as big as it could possibly be, literally to the point that we figured out what are the maximum number of LED screens that we can get in South Africa. What will that give us? And he immediately felt like, I want it tall rather than wide. So that was the definition of how the screen system was going to be laid out. But he also kept wanting it bigger and bigger and bigger. We drew the plans to fill the space all the way up to the dome, but still leave enough room at the top for the lighting. And Gore kept saying, no, no, bigger, go higher. And we had literally nervous summit meetings with the key grip and the gaffer and James DP and Gore. How little can the space be between the top of the room and the ceiling of the dome so that our lighting team can actually get in there and light the bloody thing? But in the end of the day, the projections of James and of Gore were accurate. We were able to capture everything we needed live action in order to pull off the rest of it with CG.
1: Great. So do you have any other recent or upcoming projects you'd like to mention, including the upcoming November 1963? And do you have any closing words for our spoiler alert radio audience?
0: I am eagerly anticipating November 1963 coming out. Because of my background in Asia, Roland Joffe, who long ago did The Killing Fields, has always been a big luminary on my radar. I never imagined that I would get to work with him, but he brought me in to do this film, November 1963, which is about the mafia POV on the JFK assassination, starring John Travolta and Dermot Mulroney. And it was actually written and produced by a guy named Nicholas Solosi, who is descended from the mafia family that claims to have actually masterminded the assassination. And Roland Joffe is an absolute junkie of history. He has the sharpest possible mind for history, and he researched the hell out of this thing. So he knows where the political bones are buried in the story and in the history of it. And he's also extremely lucid about the moral questions. So it was kind of thrilling to work with him. Challenge in that case. Once again, I had to do kind of middle America or Southern America, Dallas, in Manitoba. But weirdly, it's not such a bad match to try and pull off a facsimile of 60s Dallas. I'm not sure it would be any easier in Dallas, frankly. You know, we had a tight budget and it still involved a lot of building and a lot of adaptation. But I treasure that job as I have treasured almost every period film that I've gotten to do, because it gives me the chance to really dig into historical research. This one and Operation Finale and Race about Jesse Owens, also even Birth of a Dragon about Bruce Lee. I just relish the chance to dive deeply into history, looking for the way visual things support the story of what's going on. So most of the films that I am deeply proud of made a really strong effort to reach back into history and re-see our past in a way that lets us understand a little bit more about where we came from, or that reach into the future and try to pull back the curtain on some of what we should fear or protect ourselves against that's coming in the future. They are both research-driven efforts. And I do think that the best of cinema, and certainly the ones I'm most proud of in my work, have tried very hard to get that right. How do you look back and see ourselves backwards? And how do you look forward and see where we may be going?
1: Excellent. All right. Well, thanks so much, David Brisbane, for taking the time to talk with us today on Spoiler Alert Radio.
0: Pleasure.
1: 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I've been your host, Tony Panacchia. 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David's recent production design on the television series Little Bird garnered him a Canadian Screen Award. 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

0: Now, Cultural Energy's three-day weather outlook. For Taos and northern New Mexico, heat advisory Monday for highs 99 to 102 in the Espanola Valley. Today, 55 to 90, sunny with possible stray afternoon thunderstorms and evening showers. Tuesday, 54 to 88, sunny with a possible stray afternoon thunderstorm and evening showers. Wednesday, 52 to 86, sunny with a 50% chance of afternoon thunderstorms and a 30% chance of evening showers. For Alamosa and the San Luis Valley, today 49 to 89 with winds to 25 and possible stray afternoon thunderstorms and evening showers. Tuesday, 51 to 89, sunny with winds to 20 and a 40% chance of afternoon thunderstorms and possible stray evening showers. Wednesday, 50 to 84, sunny with winds to 20 and a 60% chance of scattered afternoon thunderstorms.
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0: 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I'm Ian Masters, and today we'll examine a number of stories and issues in the news. We'll begin with whether the healing process underway in Michigan between progressive and centrist Democrats will put the divisions to rest, or will Tuesday's primary election revive them if the DSA candidate for governor in Wisconsin wins the nomination, but is likely to lose in November, reversing the 8 years of progress to undo Republican misrule by Governor Tony Evers. Joining us is Ryan Cooper, senior editor at the American Prospect and the co-host of the Left Anchor podcast, as well as the author of How Are You Going to Pay for That? Smart Answers to the Dumbest Questions in Politics. We'll discuss his latest article at the American Prospect, Can DSA's Francesca Hong Win in Cheese Country? Then we look into how Trump's destruction of our economy, alliances, health, education, science, environment, political stability, national cohesion, and rule of law has now extended to ruining our military. Joining us is Mike Lofgren, who spent 28 years working in Congress as a Republican aide, 16 of which as a senior national security analyst on the House and Senate budget committees. He's the author of the New York Times bestseller, The Party is Over, How Republicans Went Crazy, Democrats Became Useless, and the Middle Class Got Shafted. He has an article at the Washington Monthly we will discuss, The Disintegration of the U.S. Military Under Trump and Beyond. Russia's woes in Ukraine reflect its autocracy, corruption, and dismal choices. Sounds like the Pentagon under Pete Hegseth. Then finally, we'll speak with Cory Doctorow, a science fiction author, activist, and journalist, whose many books include The Lost Cause, a solarpunk science fiction novel of hope amidst the climate emergency, The Internet Con, How to Seize the Means of Computation, and Chokepoint Capitalism, and most recently, And Bleepification, Why Everything Suddenly Got Worse and What to Do About It. He's a visiting professor at Cornell University and MIT Media Lab research affiliate, as well as a professor of computer science at the Open University. We'll discuss his new book and instant New York Times bestseller, The Reverse Centaur's Guide to Life After AI, How to Think About Artificial Intelligence Before It's Too Late. And joining us now is Ryan Cooper, senior editor at the American Prospect and the co-host of the Left Anchor podcast, as well as the author of How You're Going to Pay for That, Smart Answers to the Dumbest Questions in Politics. And his latest article at the American Prospect is Can DSA's Francesca Hong Win in Cheese Country? Welcome to Background Briefing, Ryan Cooper.
1: Glad to be here.
0: Well, thanks for joining us. And there's been some healing underway in Michigan since the fratricide between progressive Democrats and centrist Democrats with a big unity rally on Friday. So do you think that Tuesday's primary election in Wisconsin, if Francesca Hong, the DSA candidate, wins, do you think that's going to sort of revive some of those divisions, given that a lot of analysts don't think she will win the governorship and that the Republican governor, Tom Tiffany, appropriately named Tom Tiffany, will end up winning the governorship after 8 years of a really progressive governor, Tony Evers, who was able to turn around a lot of the malicious stuff that the Republicans had done, in particular having gerrymandered Wisconsin in the worst possible way?
1: I don't see there being a lot of recrimination necessarily, you know, because there hasn't really been that much of a campaign. It's not like it's been in Michigan where you had, you know, Abdul El-Sayed and Haley Stevens, who were really close and they both had lots of money and they were, you know, just beating each other up a lot. Really, you know, the reason that Hong is winning in Wisconsin is that the establishment, the moderates, they just, it's been a total logistical mess of just face plant after face plant of people. I'm forgetting their names, but they're on, I believe, their fourth, you know, sort of candidate, where it was first it was going to be this candidate, and then they had a campaign finance scandal and dropped out. And it was going to be Mandela Barnes, and he had a sort of like a sexting scandal, and they just dropped out and was back to this other guy, David Crowley, I believe. He's like the Milwaukee County executive, and he had already dropped out for lack of money before, and now he's coming back in. And so it's like, you know, Francesca Hong's running a pretty straightforward campaign that's like, I want to fix the healthcare system and I hate data centers. And she's winning, if you believe the polls, which were very wrong in Michigan, to be fair. But if you believe the polls, she's ahead by like 30 points and nobody else is even close.
0: Right.
1: So,
0: Well,
1: yeah.
0: it has been a train wreck because I can't
1: Yeah.
0: remember the name of the first candidate who then dropped out, and then Lieutenant
1: Sarah
0: Gov.
1: Rodriguez.
0: No,
1: Yeah.
0: no, she was the second. Then
1: Second.
0: Lieutenant Governor Sarah Rodriguez, she stepped in, but then she had to fire her campaign director because he had inflated the money situation. And then the former Lieutenant Governor Mandela Barnes, who ran the most disastrous Senate campaign against Ron Johnson, who should have been beaten. And unfortunately, Ron Johnson is back in the Senate and a complete menace. So he got hit with the sex scandal, as you mentioned. And then now they've come up with Milwaukee County Executive David Crowley, who's not exactly charismatic. So I can see why she's ahead. But it's interesting to note that neither Bernie Sanders nor AOC have endorsed her. So, do they have problems with her, do you think?
1: I would bet that if she wins the primary, they will endorse her. I think it's just that she hasn't been on their radar very much, and she's doesn't quite have the same like experience of being a working politician that somebody like Zohran Mamdani maybe had, or certainly AOC at this point has been in office for nearly a decade, and she's quite young, and you know she does have like the usual. You know, now very commonplace Twitter history of endorsing like goofy sounding stuff. But you know, it's stuff that just it sounds, you know, sort of bad on a you know, you're taking like stuff that's basically dorm room type of conversations or just saying like you want to get rid of Thanksgiving, you know, because Thanksgiving's colonialist or imperialist or whatever, you know, it's like leftists in on campus like, stuff like that all the time. But it's nothing that really, you know, like speaks to a terrible lack of values or something like that, or that she was like involved in an abusive relationship or something. You know, like
0: Right.
1: these are just like she had a bad take, you know, 5, 6 years ago. And what she's saying now is really not any different from a lot of non-DSA Democrats like Abdul El-Sayed. And
0: Right.
1: I think she could win, you know. I mean it will be hard. It's a purple state, but I think Democrats are really fired up and they're going to vote for whoever the Democratic nominee is. I don't think they particularly care if
0: Right.
1: they if somebody's got, you know, a couple of wacky views from in their past.
0: And meanwhile, the good Christian Speaker of the House, Mikey Johnson, is protecting, not only is he protecting pedophiles in terms of Epstein case, that Todd Blanche, who was just made the Attorney General, he's covering up. Mikey Johnson's also been protecting this terrible Congressman, Max Miller,
1: Oh, yeah.
0: who beat up his wife, threw scalding hot water on her, held a gun to her head, and broke the collarbone of their 2-year-old daughter. So the Republicans certainly, even though they're going to make a lot of hay about Francesca Hong and canceling Thanksgiving, it's almost inevitable that they'll run with that. They got some, the skeletons they have aren't even in the closet.
1: Yeah, I mean, you see, this guy is—he's just deciding he's going to litigate, you know, an absolutely horrendous divorce in public, and they're going to, you know, all of his text messages about the one that got to me, which is, you know, not the worst thing he's done, but it really just stuck out as indicative of what this guy's really like, is that he would repeatedly refuse to give his daughter's blue bunny back to her. Which was like, you know, she was really attached to it. And I was like, this guy is a monster. This guy is like, he should be in prison. We should be looking at his crawl space, you know, like just in case. And You know, these sanctimonious pseudo-Christian hypocrites who are, you know, lecturing, oh no, too radical for the country. We can't have a democratic socialist in office. And meanwhile, yeah, as you say, they just close arms, close ranks around this guy who's breaking his own child's bones. And by the way, other piece of it that you didn't mention is that his ex-wife is the daughter of a Republican senator in Ohio, Bernie Moreno, and he didn't say anything until it became a, you know, big national scandal, and the party was like, ah, oh, we better get rid of this guy, we're going to lose the seat, and then he didn't resign, and so they just have now just forgotten about that, I guess. But
0: right.
1: Yeah.
0: And meanwhile, Trump is saying what a great guy he is.
1: So, of course, Trump says the same exact type of history of abusing his of many ex-wives and sexual assault and so on. Yeah.
0: Well, I was going to ask you, though, I don't know whether you've been covering this, but my phone is just exhausted by solicitations for money from Democrats.
1: Yeah.
0: And lots of candidates, you know, got running from dog catcher to potential presidential runs. But I've also been getting texts from people like the Democratic Strategy Institute with a, you know, an alarmist headline saying the Republicans want to jail Anthony Fauci. And then they have this meaningless thing you have to fill out. You know, do you support Anthony Fauci? Do you think he's a good guy? Really stupid questions. And then at the bottom of it, you're supposed to donate money. And I thought, why? What are we giving our money to when you've got candidates out there? You've got the DCCC running, you know, for the House and Senate, and you've got the DNC. I mean, I can understand people donating directly to Democratic candidates and to the Democratic Party, but who are these people? And I look them up online, and apparently, according to a lot of progressive groups, it's just a grift. And
1: yeah.
0: It's some guy in Washington, he might well be a Republican. And then there's a whole bunch of other ones that I'm starting to have suspect. So have you been following the possibility that the grassroots money, which is the only thing that most Democratic candidates have to rely on, because the Republicans have all the money and the South African Nazi, Elon Musk, is going to give them at least $100 million for this cycle. So are you aware of any of this stuff going on?
1: Oh, yeah. Scam packs. It's just a really common thing on, I think, on the left and the right, to be honest. I think that, you know, your big time candidates are not going to struggle to raise money. You know, Democrats are fired up, but certainly a lot of it's going to be wasted. And I think a lot of candidates that are sort of lower down the totem pole and struggle to get attention are going to be the ones that are hurt by this, because people they're not going to recognize, oh, it's AOC, oh, it's Bernie, oh, it's Barack Obama. Okay, I can probably trust these people. And honestly, it's like part of money in politics that I never even anticipated. You know, you think that it's terrible for rich people to be able to buy elections, basically, which is what's happened now with Elon Musk, as you mentioned. But also, it turns out that making elections so expensive is you've just inflated this entire sort of galaxy of professional fraudsters who just not only do they cream off a huge chunk of the spending that should be going to candidates, but you also just make the entire political process incredibly corrupt and annoying. You know, like regular people are just like, leave me alone. I don't want to, you know, stop begging me for money. And it's disastrous, you know. And I think that it would be a really underrated benefit to replacing the corrupt tax on the Supreme Court and reversing Citizens United so we can have proper campaign finance regulation again. Is that, yeah, you could just ban all that stuff and you could put the scammers in jail. You know, I think a lot of them, Republicans, a lot of them don't even live in the country. You know, it's these like the Russians or somebody. It's intolerable.
0: Right. Well, they sound legitimate, like the Democratic Strategy Institute.
1: Right.
0: And there's some other progressive thing as well that it looks like a scam. No, it's just horrible that people have to be so vigilant about everything, because, you know, the internet has just opened up the gates of crime. So just in the last couple of minutes there, Ryan, back to the centrist versus the progressives. After Friday's rally in Michigan with Pete Buttigieg there alongside Abdel El-Sayed, etc., and all the other candidates, including Sally Stevens, who lost, and Mallory McMorrow, who also lost. So there was lots of, you know, touchy-feely stuff and feel-good stuff. You think that's going to last? That's all over? The fratricide is a part of the deal with primaries?
1: Well, I think it's over in Michigan, you know, and I think that sort of much like how Barack Obama welcomed Zoran Mamdani after he won the Democratic primary, I think that a lot of the heavy hitters in the Democratic Party, they see in Abdel El-Sayed a guy who's good, you know, like this guy's clearly a talented politician, and he'd be a worthy addition to the party. I don't think that the general sort of conflict, the contest for power over the party is going to stop. You know, it'll be put on hold during the general election, but definitely the center is, they're not at all excited about the prospect of lefty candidates coming in and shutting down their great funding train of consultants and all of that stuff. And so they're, you know, they're going to keep fighting. And it'll just sort of see, because they really do seem like the wind has gone out of their sails. As we see in Wisconsin, we see in Michigan, it's like a sort of defeated faction of the party. Nobody is excited about, you know, means-tested tax credits for small business owners or whatever. You know, people need bold, aggressive reform. People who, you know, take the fight to Elon Musk and that sort of thing.
0: Right. Well, just in closing, though, it would seem that given that the latest CNN poll has one-third of Democrats identifying as Democratic Socialists, maybe the center is in the same pickle as King Canute sitting in the throne defying the tide.
1: Yeah, and it's a real change from the first Trump administration when Democrats were by and large happy with their leadership. They trust, they liked Nancy Pelosi, and they thought that you know, she was leading a good strategy. And that is not the case now. You know, it's like the plan was, okay, we elect Joe Biden, and Joe Biden like fixes the problems because he's a conservative, coded white dude, and he, you know, will sort of bring some aspect of sanity. And that we did that. We put him in the White House, and he didn't even put Trump in jail. You know, so I think a lot of the Democrats are fed up. You know, it's like, what more do we need to do? You know, clearly the same sort of cardboard cutout people who've been in politics for 50 years are not cutting the mustard. And it's easy to see why they think that.
0: Well, Ryan Cooper, I thank you very much for joining us here today.
1: My pleasure.
0: And again, I've been speaking with Ryan Cooper, senior editor at the American Prospect and the co-host of the Left Anchor podcast, as well as the author of How You're Going to Pay for That, Smart Answers to the Dumbest Questions in Politics. And his latest article at the American Prospect is Can DSA's Francesca Hong Win in Cheese Country? We're going to take a brief station break, back looking into how Trump's destruction of our economy, alliances, health, education, science, environment, political stability, national cohesion, and rule of law has now extended to ruining our military.

0: Welcome back. I'm Ian Masters, and this is Background Briefing, available 24/7 at backgroundbriefing.org. And joining us now is Mike Lofgren, who formerly spent 28 years working in Congress as a Republican aide, 16 of which as a senior national security analyst on the House and Senate budget committees. He's the author of the New York Times bestseller, The Party is Over, How Republicans Went Crazy, Democrats Became Useless, and The Middle Class Got Shafted. And he has an article at the Washington Monthly, The Disintegration of U.S. Military Under Trump and Beyond. Russia's woes in Ukraine reflect its autocracy, corruption, and dismal choices. Sounds like the Pentagon under Pete Hegseth. Welcome to Background Briefing, Mike Lofgren.
1: Good to be here.
0: Well, thanks for joining us, Mike. And Trump has damaged, if not destroyed, our economy, our alliances, our health, our education, our science, our environment, our political stability, our national cohesion, our rule of law. So it should be no surprise, as your article points out, that he's in the process of destroying our military.
1: That's correct. People assume that it's not going to change much because it's the biggest government bureaucracy. It's certainly an entrenched bureaucracy, having worked in defense oversight for 28 years. I know how difficult it is to change anything there. And also because the public has a fairly starry-eyed view of the military, that among almost all public institutions, it rates as the most trusted. Now, whether that's true or not is up to the eye of the beholder. From my experience, it's people like you and me, some good, some bad, most trying to do a good job. And I had a very positive experience with most of them. But we shouldn't kid ourselves that, like any other cabinet agency, like USAID or like the FAA or like Robert Kennedy Jr. destroying all our health agencies, the Department of Defense is just as vulnerable to a lawless and corrupt regime as any other function of government.
0: Well, we've just witnessed over the last few days, Mike, the disgraceful cowardice of key Republicans in the Senate, three of whom lost their jobs because of Trump, yet they went along with his pick for the Attorney General, and the most recent, of course, being Cassidy from Louisiana. It's just incredible, the cowardice, the supine nature of the legislative branch, at least the Republican side of the legislative branch, which happens to be the majority. And then you've got the cabinet members ritually going through this pathetic praise for the dear leader in this North Korean style obsequiousness. And let me just contrast that. You know, you got Mike Johnson being a total toady and lackey of Trump's, but in the Russian state Duma, just a week or so ago on July the 27th, the speaker of the Russian parliament, Vyacheslav Volodin, he closed the eighth session of the parliament by chanting, "Russia, Putin, victory," five times, like a cheerleader. But the lawmakers in the chamber didn't join in the response. And instead, they chose to sort of politely applause, which is the standard operating thing. So is it reached the point where our Republican lawmakers are more gutless than Putin's Duma members?
1: It could be. When you see someone like Cassidy, who was humiliated by Trump and basically kicked out of his job because Trump could count on MAGA people sort of robotically voting for whoever Trump endorsed, and then he votes to confirm Blanche, you know, what sort of possible control does he have over Cassidy at this point? His career is destroyed. He reminds me of Foreign Minister Molotov, who was famous for his sucking up to Stalin, which he continued to do even after Stalin sent Molotov's wife to the gulag.
0: So, Mike, your article at the Washington Monthly is a pretty lengthy one, and you obviously, as you point out, you spent 28 years as a senior national security analyst on the House and Senate budget committees dealing with the Pentagon, so you have a perspective there. Obviously, Hegseth is an embarrassment and a joke, but look at the people that Trump appoints. I mean, it's beyond a kakistocracy. It's so bad.
1: Well,
0: But
1: he's about the norm. If you look at Todd Blanche or RFK Jr. or Bill Pulte or Kash Patel, he's no better or worse, which is to say atrocious.
0: so, is there any way that Trump's going to throw him under the bus? Apparently, the recent cabinet meeting or Situation Room meeting up at Camp David, Trump supposedly screamed at Hegseth because somehow he didn't know about the depletion of munitions. But of course, a few days ago, in response to a Washington Post report about the depletion of munitions, which Trump has described as being treasonous, and he's going to go after the leakers, he's going to hunt them down. He also posted that I'm extremely happy with the job that Pete Hegseth is doing. So, God help us.
1: Yes, indeed. And if it were treasonous and he would go after the leakers, if they're simply telling lies and our munitions bin is full, they didn't commit treason. They simply made a lie. So nothing they say is logically consistent. Pentagon and White House propagandists, their spokespeople have been saying

0: whether it's Patriots or Stinger anti-aircraft missiles or what have you, it takes them years to ramp up production. This was no secret. It was known to people even before 2 years ago. And there were articles in basically every mainstream media outlet after the Iraq War made the situation even worse. So any halfway informed person could not possibly know this, believe otherwise. So Trump's ignorance of this is just an example of how this entire regime operates in a bubble of ignorance and lies.
1: Well, the commander in chief has a monopoly on treason. We don't know what goes on with him and Russia and Putin. It was still to this day, it's still a mystery as to why he defers to Putin without being too conspiratorial. It's almost as, I read the list of what Trump has destroyed at the beginning of this conversation. And, it's almost like he's ticking off Putin's wish list of how to destroy the United States, one item at a time.
0: Well, absolutely. But I think one of the things that has not gotten attention, the whole anti-woke, anti-DEI thing, whatever that means, they use those terms to enforce whatever craziness they want. That's very well known in the Department of Defense, and the fact that the promotions of minorities and women were blocked and sycophants put in place instead. That's very well known. But what's less well known and people should focus on is Hegseth has said for a long time he doesn't like the Geneva Conventions. And he said the same thing in the Iran War. And Trump's so-called war on drugs in the Caribbean has really crossed the line into war crimes. Not only shooting at boats with no positive identification that they're drug smugglers, but leaving the survivors to perish or even killing them, for which a U-boat captain in World War II executed the surviving crew of a merchantman he sunk. He was tried, convicted, and executed as a war criminal after the war. And this is something that happened in the Caribbean with U.S. forces killing survivors clinging to the wreckage. Now, the Geneva Convention is not so much to protect somebody else's troops, it's to protect our own. Hegseth is putting our own troops at much graver risk should they ever be captured.
1: So, just in the last few minutes, I wanted to turn to the money side, the outrageous amount of money that the Pentagon's asking for, $1.5 trillion. And now, on top of that, Hegseth went to the Senate the other day and got into a shouting match with Senator Gary Peters. Here he is trying to ask for extra money to pay for his and Trump's and Netanyahu's unbelievably stupid and dangerous and horrible and cruel and unnecessary war against Iran, which the United States is losing. And in losing that war, the whole kind of idea of the American military power is going out the window, and we're looking like a paper tiger. And now you've got the chairman of the Joint Chiefs desperately trying to find an off-ramp. So this is a catastrophe that they've brought about. And at the end of the day, Mike, it looks like Trump's going to throw Hegseth under the bus. But what about the money? I mean, there isn't that kind of money left. I don't know how the hell they can pay for the war, pay for the golden dome.

0: Rome, pay for Trump's battleships. It's just out of control.
1: Yes, the party of fiscal responsibility has created the largest deficits in history. I was present at the time in Congress during the 1980s defense buildup under Cap Weinberger. They increased the budget so much that there was no way they could efficiently spend it. And the Pentagon essentially created something called the merged surplus accounts. It was a big slush fund. Okay. So increasing the defense budget under Trump by 50%, there would be no way they could efficiently spend it, even if they were not corrupt. That's the first point. The second point is evidently that's to provide padding for stupid ideas that Trump himself came up with, like the Trump class battleship, 20 to 25 of which are supposed to be built, and which recent estimates, now that he wants nuclear reactors to propel them rather than gas turbines, which are much more expensive than nuclear reactors, the total cost will be at least a quarter of $1 trillion, if not more. And these things, we have not built battleships in over 80 years. For any near-term competitor that had real-time ocean surveillance from satellites and autonomous drones, they would just be target practice. But he fired the previous Secretary of the Navy because he was seen to be dragging his feet on building these leviathans.
0: So, in closing, then, Mike, assuming that Trump doesn't cancel or steal the upcoming elections, when the Democrats take over the House and possibly the Senate, presumably they can at least stop the looting of the Treasury.
1: Well, I would hope so. And I would think a series of ships with Trump's name on them would not necessarily be all that popular with the non-MAGA public, especially when they're apprised of the price tag.
0: Well, Mike Lufkin, I thank you very much for joining us here today.
1: It was good to be here.
0: And again, I've been speaking with Mike Lufkin, formerly spent 28 years working in Congress as a Republican aide, 16 of which as a senior national security analyst on the House and Senate budget committees. He's the author of the New York Times bestseller, The Party Is Over, How Republicans Went Crazy, Democrats Became Useless, and the Middle Class Got Shafted. And he has an article at the Washington Monthly, The Disintegration of the U.S. Military Under Trump and Beyond. Russia's woes in Ukraine reflect its autocracy, corruption, and dismal choices. Sounds like the Pentagon under Pete Hegseth. We're going to take a brief station break and back speaking with Cory Doctorow about his new instant bestseller, The Reverse Centaur's Guide to Life After AI, How to Think About Artificial Intelligence Before It's Too Late.

0: Welcome back. I'm Ian Masters, and this is Background Briefing, available 24/7 at backgroundbriefing.org. And joining us now is Cory Doctorow, who's a science fiction author, activist, and journalist, whose many books include The Lost Cause, a solarpunk science fiction novel of hope amidst the climate emergency, The Internet Con, How to Seize the Means of Computation, and Chokepoint Capitalism, and most recently, And Bleepification, Why Everything Suddenly Got Worse and What to Do About It. He's a visiting professor at Cornell University, an MIT Media Lab research affiliate, as well as a professor of computer science at the Open University. And his new book, an instant New York Times bestseller, is The Reverse Centaur's Guide to Life After AI, How to Think About Artificial Intelligence Before It's Too Late. Welcome to Background Briefing, Cory Doctorow.
1: Thank you very much. Pleasure to be on.
0: Well, thanks for joining us. And your new book, The Reverse Centaur, of course, the centaur is a human that uses a machine, and the reverse centaur is a machine that uses a human. And in terms of that choice in the context of AI, where are we at the moment and where will we be?
1: Well, I think we're seeing a bit of both. I mean, the purpose of this analogy is to try and resolve what seems like a contradiction, but which quickly evaporates once you understand that the difference is not what the machine does, but who it does it for and who it does it to. So sometimes you'll meet people like, for example, programmers who will say, oh my God, I can't believe how productive and how great my code is now that I have these chatbots that help me. And then you meet other coders who are like, I can't believe how much tech debt we are shoveling into our products. I work in avionics. No one should ever fly in a civilian aircraft again. And it looks like these are two people doing the same thing, but they're not. One is a skilled professional who's choosing how to adopt automation. And the other one is someone who, you know, likely has seen 9/10 of their colleagues fired and is being told that they must use automation to make up the difference. One's a centaur and one's a reverse centaur. And once you understand that, it's very easy to resolve this paradox. So as to which one we're at, well, you know, the industry has raised just a shocking amount of money in just the last year. They're making $50 billion a year, and their promise is that they will make up the difference by replacing wages with software. And so that really does bode poorly for a world of reverse centaurs. And the extremely mixed blessing is that you cannot ever turn $50 billion of revenue into a profit when you're spending $1 trillion to make it. And so it's far more likely that this industry will collapse after destroying lots of people's jobs than it is that it will destroy our jobs and that we'll all end up in that destroyed state. We're just going to end up in a different kind of destruction arising from the vaporization of the seven companies that are 35% of the S&P 500.
0: And the alternative, if they don't crash and burn, the AI bubble, is a pretty dystopian future, isn't it, in the way of Aldous Huxley's Soma, the idea that we'll all be sort of on some kind of digital doll, sitting around in a virtual reality. I don't know whether we'll have Zuckerberg's helmet anymore, because that didn't quite work out for him. I think he lost 100 to 200 billion on that one. But nevertheless, that is a kind of Silicon Valley dystopia that's already been discussed and planned.
1: Well, I think that's mostly a marketing claim. You know, if the only way that you turn $1 trillion of spend into profit on $50 billion revenue is by inventing the machine that can do everyone's job, then spending a lot of time spinning science fiction scenarios about how after everyone's job has been taken by the machine, we'll have to come to some crazy solution involving universal basic income that's, you know, where Sam Altman effectively runs something that looks a bit like a charter school where, like, the government gives us vouchers that we can give him that he will then have his chatbots turn into products and services for us. And then the government will redeem those vouchers for cash for him. It's a very weird economy. But I think stipulating to it just helps him run the stock swindle where he's running around trying to convince naive people that because he spent a lot of money, there must be something good as a result. This is an investor hypothesis that boils down to, you know, if the pile of poo is big enough, there has to be a pony underneath it somewhere. It is entirely possible to just spend $1 trillion and lose it.
0: Well, also, you point out in your book, Cory Doctorow, about the con of valuation, right? I mean, look at what just happened with the first trillionaire, Elon Musk. It's extraordinarily hollow. His wealth, largely, you know, with the help of the U.S. taxpayer. So isn't that a part of the scam as well?
1: Yeah, and I think the most salient fact about what's happened with Elon Musk's net worth is just how much of his bad bets he managed to unload on us in a rather non-consensual way. So if people who follow the finance sector will know that when Musk did his flotation for SpaceX, it was really a way for him to unload the losses he'd taken creating Grok, which is his child porn producing money furnace that has lost him more money than anyone ever imagined, along with his incredibly bad bet on Twitter, and that he got a special exemption from NASDAQ, one of the big stock exchanges, the one Bernie Madoff used to run, that allowed him to list his company directly into the index of the top NASDAQ companies, the NASDAQ 100. And if you followed the standard investor advice, the things they tell you in secondary school, that you should be saving for your retirement so that you don't end up starving and homeless by taking all of your retirement savings, your 401k, and sticking it in an index fund. Well, then the manager of the index fund for the NASDAQ 100 was legally required to buy SpaceX at any price because it was in the index. And Musk was also able to get a waiver to the normal lockout that prohibits insiders from selling their shares until the company's been on the market for a while, which is a thing that stops swindlers who know that there's garbage hidden on the balance sheet from unloading before everyone else finds out about it. And by combining the ability of insiders to sell their shares immediately, and by restricting the number of shares that the company actually sold, Musk was able to allow all of his Emirati pals and Silicon Valley billionaires to put their shares on the market, which were then obligatorily purchased by fund managers who had to buy them at any price using your retirement savings. And so the fact that Musk was a trillionaire and isn't anymore, well, that's a bit of Schadenfreude. The fact that your fund manager took your retirement savings and bought his shares at the price that has since fallen is actually a lot more personal and immediate and salient than the fact that he's merely a centibillionaire. You are now much poorer if you had your money in the NASDAQ 100.
0: But you point out that what's sort of behind this bubble and this delusion is the idea that capitalism has the ideology of a tumor that wants to grow forever, and that because companies that are growing have much higher valuation than companies that are mature.
1: Yeah, I would say that it's not ideological. I know that's the quote, right? Capitalism has the ideology of a tumor, eternal growth. I think that we kind of do a disservice when we mark this up to ideology. I think it's purely material. When your company is growing, it has a very high valuation. It has what's called a high price to earnings ratio. So that's how much your company is worth based on how much it's bringing in. A company that brings in $1 million and has a 10 to 1 price to earnings ratio is worth $10 million. Your price to earnings ratio is worth a lot more when you're growing because a share in your company is a claim on its future earnings. And a company that's earned $1 million this year, but plans on earning $2 million next year, is worth more than a company that's got $1 million this year and will get $1 million again next year, because that share will be worth more. That means that that highly liquid stock can be used in place of cash. If your company wants to grow, for example, by acquiring other companies or by hiring key personnel, rather than using dollars to accomplish those transactions, you can use shares. And shares, they're an endogenous substance. They're produced within the firm. You just type zeros into a spreadsheet and more shares come into existence. And here's the paradox. When your company stops growing, if you saturate your market, if you're Google and you have a 90% search market share and you can't grow anymore, once the market figures that out, they turn you into a mature company. And a mature company is worth a lot less than a growth company, which means your stock gets sold off in these flash crashes. You mentioned Mark Zuckerberg when he reported slightly lower than anticipated growth in his report in the first quarter of 2022. There was a $240 billion one-day sell-off of Meta shares. It was the largest decapitalization of any firm in the history of markets. That's the risk that these companies run. And once you can't use stock to buy companies to grow or hire people to grow, you have to use cash. And cash is not an endogenous substance. If you try to make cash within the four walls of your firm, the treasury shows up and takes you away in handcuffs. So not only do you become much poorer when your company is mature, but any attempt that you make to grow requires that you use cash that you can only get from creditors and customers and investors. While your competitors who are still growing, those companies can just type zeros into a spreadsheet and outbid you for every acquisition and every hiring. So these are very good material reasons to want to keep growing. I'm not saying that it's sustainable or that it's reasonable, but I am saying that it's not ideological. Not wanting to be 80% poorer because all of your net worth is tied up in stocks and the company you're an executive in is not an ideological matter. It's an entirely material one.
0: So, Corey Doctorow, back to the reverse centaur. Already it seems to me that in terms of education, there's some serious problems. Kids today, for example, don't necessarily know how to do reading, writing, and arithmetic, the basics, because they can use a calculator to do math. They can use a spell check to write. And what happens when they use AI? They don't have to think anymore.
1: Well, I don't think there's anything wrong with doing sums on a calculator any more than there's anything wrong with doing sums on an abacus. You should understand the relationship between numbers, but arithmetic isn't math. Speaking as the son of a math teacher, the ability to tot up the bill at the end of the meal is like it's a party trick. It's not going to get you anywhere. There's always going to be a calculator that can do it better than you. But unless you understand the relationships of numbers, you are likely to be bamboozled and you won't be able to reason well about quantitative things in the world. So that's the thing we want to encourage. I think that, you know, the panic about the so-called basics has led to a kind of standardization in education that has made it much harder for kids to learn, where, you know, the most important and profound learning happens when you discover an interest in something and then pursue it. That's something that teachers used to be able to encourage among their students. And now that teachers and their students are evaluated by these strict benchmarks that come at these punctuated intervals with high stakes testing, it's very hard for a teacher who observes a student who's doing really well, you know, reading a book. When I was in the second grade, I walked into my classroom. I grew up in Toronto, like all the best Americans. I'm Canadian. And so there was always this moment before the class started where everyone took off their snow boots. And I picked up Alice in Wonderland off the shelf and started reading it. And my second grade teacher saw me doing it and just said, "I'm going to leave him be." I was 7 years old now. I'm 55. I'm 55 now. I've written more than 30 books since, many international bestsellers, and I married a woman called Alice. So I think she made the right call. That is not a thing you get to do if there's a high stakes test that's going to measure whether or not the kid can do long division next week, and so you got to stop them from reading. Now, as to AI in the classroom, I could easily see uses for, I don't know, automatically creating math exams that test each problem in a specific way, and then creating answer keys so you don't have to use the same paper every time. But I don't know how you would ever use AI to teach students in a classroom. After all, like, the one thing even the biggest boosters of AI will admit is that it makes grotesque errors that they insist on calling hallucinations, because defects makes your product sound like it doesn't work very well. And the only way that it can be safe to use is if you have the discernment, skill, and experience to tell when it's wrong. And by definition, a student doesn't know what's wrong. That's why they're the student, right? And so if you're saying, "All right, kid, here's the thing that's going to teach you math or history or sociology or any other subject," and you don't know that subject well enough to know when it's wrong, how on earth can you use it to learn?
0: So in terms of AI, you have suggested that the bubble is the problem, not the technology itself, even though we've seen a tremendous downsizing going on in Silicon Valley. Thousands and thousands of people are out of work. There was always this idea that it was a fun place to work and you could hang out and have free food, and all of that stuff seems to have gone out the window. And you take the example of Amazon coders who once enjoyed high salaries and endless perks. Now they're being reduced down to Amazon warehouse workers, where they just have to churn out code. So even within the tech world, the downsizing is happening, let alone in the broader context of how we could all be downsized.
1: Well, just as, you know, centaurs and reverse centaurs are two things that seem the same but turn out to be different, right? The worker who's happy about AI and the worker who's sad about AI are not, in fact, doing the same thing. The worker who's made redundant because their company has seen its fortunes contract, but the boss wants to not claim that the company is failing. Instead, they want to claim that they're realizing all kinds of savings because AI is doing the worker's job. Looks like the same thing has happened to them as happened to, say, a worker whose boss is just a credulous dolt who can be sold the story that a chatbot can do their job in the same way that someone watching Andrew Tate can be sold the story that peptides will make them a love god. It doesn't mean that it's true. It just means that you're a sucker for that sales pitch. And that looks the same as the odd person out there for whom the AI really can do their job. And I think that, you know, these companies have a vested interest in conflating all of the reasons that people are being fired with the case that AI is just able to do everyone's job, not least because even if you fired someone erroneously and the AI that can't do their job, the colleagues that are left behind sort of surviving the jobs apocalypse who are expected to pick up the slack, if they think the AI can do the job, then they're going to be a lot less mouthy, a lot less likely to unionize, a lot less likely to complain. They're going to just meekly accept the excess workload that they're being asked to pick up because supposedly AI meant that you didn't need as many people to get the job done.
0: So just in the last couple of minutes then, Cory Doctorow, let's talk about creative workers' rights and the extent to which there is a way to push back against this predatory bubble that, whether it bursts or not, it's already sucking up so much creative work. And, you know, somebody that is a member of the Writers Guild picketing Fox a few years back, holding up signs warning about AI in terms of replacing writers, I'm pretty familiar with the battle. But you've said that labor rights didn't arise because we got labor law. Labor rights arose because we asserted the rights and then the law followed. So using that example, how do we go forward?
1: Yeah. Well, I'm sorry I missed you on the picket line. I spent most of that strike on the Warner picket line around the corner from my place in Burbank. But we were both on that picket line. And, you know, it's instructive, I think, that strike to see what the relationship of copyright, labor rights, and artist rights are. You know, the companies that wanted to stick AI in the writer's room and pay writers less and pay fewer of them were not the AI companies. They were the media companies. It wasn't Sam Altman. It was David Zaslav that we were striking against. And, you know, it is also David Zaslav and Bob Iger and the other studio bosses who are suing the AI companies for copyright. And they're telling us that they're doing it for us. They're telling us that it's in the name of defending creative workers' income. But for more than 40 years, we have expanded copyright in every conceivable way. It lasts longer. It covers more works and more uses. The penalties are more dire, $150,000 in statutory damages per infringement. And it's much easier to prove infringement and get those damages. And the media companies are larger and more profitable than they've ever been. And the share of income going to us, to creative workers, is lower than it's ever been in real terms and proportionally, because giving more copyright to workers who bargain into a market of 5 publishers, 4 labels, 3 studios, 2 companies that control all the ad tech, and 1 company that controls all the ebooks and audiobooks. It's like giving your bully kid extra lunch money. There isn't an amount of lunch money that you give that kid that buys them lunch. All you do is give the bullies so much money that they can run international campaigns saying, think of the hungry children, they need more lunch money. The way that the writers won their strike was not by arguing for a new copyright. The way the writers won their strike was because they are allowed to do multi-employer bargaining, which is something that they're allowed to do almost uniquely among American workers who've had their power to do any form of sectoral bargaining, which is when workers as a group bargain against all the different employers in their sector. That's been outlawed since 1947, but the Hollywood guilds have this multi-employer bargaining arrangement that is sui generis to Hollywood, and that's how they won the strike. And, you know, the bosses that we have that we were striking against, every time they sue one of the AI companies, they release a press release that says something like, hey, we're not opposed to the future. We don't think AI is a problem. We just wish that they would have paid to license this material before they trained an AI with it. So they want to replace us. They don't want to prevent AI from being used to replace us. They're arguing about who should get the biggest bite when we're on the menu. And I want to get us off the menu. And so I think the way we do that is with labor rights. We need more multi-employer bargaining. We need true sectoral bargaining. Copyright is a right that no worker in America, except for a small number in the creative industries, gives a damn about, whereas sectoral bargaining is a thing that every worker in America would benefit from, whereas copyright is a thing that every boss in Hollywood loves. Sectoral bargaining is a thing that every boss in every field in America hates. And I think that if you are trying to choose as a worker what's going to get you the best deal, the thing that no other workers care about and your boss loves, or the thing that all the workers need and your boss hates, you should be on the second side. That's the way we win this fight.
0: So it's either organize or be Napstered, right?
1: Well, I mean, Napster is a really funny example because they killed Napster. We got Spotify. Spotify exists because the three major labels who own 70% of all the recordings and 65% of all the compositions entered as equity partners. They structured Spotify's payout so that the smallest amount of money, because every dime that they take out of that as an owner is a dime that they don't have to share with an artist, whereas every dime they take out of it as someone who licenses content on behalf of their musicians is a dime that musicians have a claim on. So again, like, the Napster story is quite instructive here. Killing Napster by creating more, you know, stronger copyrights that can be alienated from us in our contractual dealings with a monopsony that controls our market didn't make us any stronger. It made them stronger at our expense.
0: Well, Cory Doctorow, I could talk to you for much longer, but we've run out of time, and I really appreciate you joining us here today.
1: Well, it was absolutely my pleasure. Thank you for having me on.
0: And again, I've been speaking with Cory Doctorow, who's a science fiction author, activist, and journalist, whose many books include The Lost Cause, a solar punk science fiction novel of hope amidst the climate emergency, The Internet Con, How to Seize the Means of Computation and Choke Point Capitalism, and most recently, And Bleepification, Why Everything Suddenly Got Worse and What to Do About It. He's a visiting professor at Cornell University, an MIT Media Lab research affiliate, as well as the professor of computer science at the Open University. And his new book, an instant New York Times bestseller, is The Reverse Centaur's Guide to Life After AI, How to Think About Artificial Intelligence Before It's Too Late. And this has been Background Briefing. I'm Ian Masters, and I'd like to thank producers Graham Fitzgibbon and Asher Price. And if you've missed any of today's program and would like to explore our vast archives, you can visit us at backgroundbriefing.org, where we'll include extended interviews searchable by topic and have made it easy for you to sign up for the daily email updates that provide links to resources, articles, and books discussed on the program. 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
2: Now, Cultural Energy's three-day weather outlook. For Taos in northern New Mexico, heat advisory Monday for highs 99 to 102 in the Espanola Valley. Today, 55 to 90, sunny with possible stray afternoon thunderstorms and evening showers. Tuesday, 54 to 88, sunny with a possible stray afternoon thunderstorm and evening showers. Wednesday, 52 to 86, sunny with a 50% chance of afternoon thunderstorms and a 30% chance of evening showers. For Alamos and the San Luis Valley, today 49 to 89 with winds to 25 and possible stray afternoon thunderstorms and evening showers. Tuesday, 51 to 89, sunny with winds to 20 and a 40% chance of afternoon thunderstorms and possible stray evening showers. Wednesday, 50 to 84, sunny with winds to 20 and a 60% chance of scattered afternoon thunderstorms.
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Welcome. This is Dr. Michio Kaku, Professor of Theoretical Physics at the City College and the Graduate Center of the City University of New York, and this is Exploration. Every week on Exploration, we discuss the fascinating world of science and its impact on society. And today we have two very special guests who will talk about some of the origins of the human race and where are we going if one day we can control the aging process. Our first special guest is Dr. William Calvin, and he's the author of a new book called A Brief History of the Mind. That's right, we're now going to go back millions of years into the past when we weren't that intelligent, and then the question is, what was the spark? What was the spark that set us on this long journey to master the environment, to be able to manipulate objects around us, in other words, to become intelligent? Why did we separate from the rest of the apes? Some people think that perhaps the pivotal moment took place perhaps 6 million years ago in Africa. But what was it? Was it climate change? Was it somehow a mutation in our genes? What was it that set us off into this journey to become masters of our fate? And then our second special guest is Dr. Jay Olshansky, and he's going to talk to us about the aging process. No, we're not going to talk about hocus pocus and all the kinds of Madison Avenue advertisement you get when you walk into the drugstore stating that you can reverse all the wrinkles on your face. No, we're talking about the science, the genetics behind the aging process. Did you know that we now know what aging basically is? We didn't really know what aging even was 10, 15 years ago, but now we're converging on the idea that the aging process is basically the process of the accumulation of errors, errors at the genetic level, errors at the cellular level. And over time, as these errors build up, cells become sluggish. They don't work as well as they used to. They begin to sag. They begin to malfunction. In other words, we get old. And then the question is, do we really have to die? One day, with genetic engineering, it may be possible to stop, and who knows, maybe even reverse the aging process. And these are some of the things we'll talk to our special guest about. So once again, our first special guest will talk about the origin of the human race. William Calvin is the author of the book, A Brief History of the Mind. And then our second special guest is Dr. Jay Olshansky, who will talk to about not the hocus pocus and all the superstition, but the real science, the science behind understanding the aging process and what can be done, who knows, sometimes in the future when we have an understanding of the genetics behind the aging process and we're able to not only to slow it down, but perhaps even reverse the aging process.

0: And now I'd like to introduce our special guest for today. He's Professor William Calvin. He's professor at the University of Washington in Seattle, and he's the author of a book called A Brief History of the Mind. He's an expert in the origins of humanity, and so we'll go back. We'll go back 6 to 7 million years when we first separated from the apes and begin the process of trying to figure out how is it that humans became humans? How is it that humans accumulated a large brain? How did we gain the capability of being able to split the atom and explore the universe? So once again, our special guest today is Professor William Calvin of the University of Washington in Seattle. And the topic of today is A Brief History of the Mind. The first question for you is, how did you, as a scientist, first get interested in science?
1: Well, that's interesting, because I wasn't a particularly good student in high school, and I certainly didn't get interested in science then, though I took the courses. I just didn't have very good teachers. But when I got to college, all of a sudden, I had good professors, and it was more interesting than anything else I'd ever done. I basically gave up all of my previous interests in photography and journalism and even sports. I'd been the sports editor of my school paper in high school. But I really gave all those things up because science was so interesting. And that's an answer I suspect that applies to a lot of people.
0: Okay, but why anthropology? Why brain studies? Why the study of primates? How'd you get steered into that direction?
1: Via humans, actually. That's a late interest. And it really occurred because I had a colleague in the neurosurgery department who was working on the physiology of language cortex. And because I was assisting him in some other projects, I learned quite a lot about his subject. And it led me into the question of how did the brain get reorganized? It's not really a question of enlargement. It's a question of, the whole tip of the temporal lobe is now doing something different than it does in monkeys. And the whole question of how did that evolve in human evolution was what led me into the rest of human evolution.
0: Okay. Well, let's get into the meat of your book, A Brief History of the Mind. Your book is chronological, and you start going back 6, 7, 8 million years ago when certain conditions in Africa were met, and we, our ancestors, separated from the apes, in particular, a chimpanzee-like creature. Could you elaborate what happened? Why did we separate to begin the long journey to become Homo sapiens?
1: Well, you have to start with what the apes are capable of. The chimpanzees are the ones that we know the most about. And they can exist in savanna, woodland-type settings. Most of them live in forests, but in, say, Senegal, you find them in more open territory. And that's what I imagine our ancestors as being in, because a lot more woodland and savanna was beginning to develop in Africa about 7 million years ago. I mean, that's when animals like the Cape buffalo, first appear on the scene. And all of the antelope in Africa that were evolving in this period. So there's a lot of grass around and a lot of meat on the hoof. And eventually our ancestors, learned how to, hunt reliably. But the transition to that is what's fascinated anthropologists for a long time.
0: Now, speaking about that, some people conjecture that it was the upright posture. That was the first glimmers of our separation from the apes. Could you elaborate?
1: Well, the upright posture and sort of the rearrangement of where the spinal cord comes into the head is first seen back around the 6, 7 million year territory. And that's some of the best evidence for upright posture, sort of a rebalancing of the head on top of the spinal cord. that presumably is because our ancestors were getting out of the trees and out into a bipedal kind of setting. And what whether that was running in our present notion of running long distances is probably not the answer. Their feet just were not rearranged until much later. But it's thought that what they were doing is they were still nesting at night in trees the way the chimpanzees do, and certainly running up a tree for protection if they got chased. But they were coming down out of it and making a living in the woodland and savanna kinds of settings. Mostly woodland, because you got to keep the trees close. But you need upright posture if you're going to scavenge and run away, you know, with you know, at least a piece of meat, and have the other animals stay there and consume the carcass rather than chase you. So upright posture for both carrying, you know, away stuff, and for also keeping your head up above the grass so you can see that you're not walking into a, another lion coming. Both of those things are part of the rationale for why you get upright posture.
0: Now, if we begin to leave the forest and move into the open grasslands and assume an upright posture, what about our thumb? Thumbs, we know, primates use thumbs for, among other things, swinging in trees. So was the thumb, therefore, maladapted for the forest, but very adapted for a new purpose in the savannas?
1: Well, for swinging from trees, you actually want a small thumb that will stay out of the way.
0: Mm-hmm.
1: So it's really much more a matter of hanging by the other four fingers. The kind of power grip that you associate with the thumb is not a big part of this. It is a big part of holding onto rocks and bashing them together to get a sharp edge. But I really, you know, the evidence really isn't in on the thumb yet, the way it is on upright posture.
0: Okay, so now we're in the grasslands. It is now, again, 6-7 million years ago.
1: Well,
0: but things begin to change. Yeah. Why?
1: Well, first of all, you have a long period where nothing much seems to happen. That is to say, the climate is producing more and more woodland, because basically instead of having a carpet of trees in Africa, you're going to a lot of patches in between groups of trees. And woodland tends to appear around the edges of the forests as a transition. And so because everything was becoming patchy, woodland was really the growth environment. If you could make a living in woodland, there was more of it being produced every year. So that's one of the things that's going on all through this period. Actually, getting out on savanna with its implication of a tree every mile or so is probably something that occurs around 1.8 million with Homo erectus. It's just not that clear they were in savanna settings until then.
0: Okay, so what gradually led to the enlargement of the brain? The brain did not suddenly appear in full-fledged form. It grew very slowly, but why?
1: Well, no one knows is the short answer. Everybody assumes it has something to do with living a more complicated life and needing more brain to do it. But, you know, if you do comparative studies with other animals, things like that, you just don't find good examples the way that you'd like to. It's true that, say, the ravens amongst the birds tend to have somewhat bigger brains, but it's not a consistent sort of thing. Grazing animals have smaller brains per unit body weight than do their predators, but it's all sort of small stuff like this. It doesn't say a thing about a threefold enlargement in only 2.5 million years, which produces about four times more neocortex. So that's the question. That's the one I'm saying no way really has a satisfactory answer.
0: Well, if for people who saw the movie 2001, there's that famous scene where a chimpanzee-like creature grabs a piece of bone, lifts it up, smashes other bones, and then the bone becomes a space station in outer space. Very famous scene. Is there any scientific basis to that, that it was tool-making that required a larger brain because we were maladapted for life in the savannas?
1: Well, that, again, is a common assumption. And the problem with it is that archaeologists have been hard at work on the tool-making record the last 2.5 million years. And it's not a record of study progress. For example, you get the first tools back at about 2.7 million, and they're basically rocks with sharp edges because, you know, there's some rocks that are better for chipping away like this than others. They are somewhat economical, and they will hit a rock instead of just once to get a sharp edge. They may hit it a second time to get two before they go off and use it. But the initial tool-making styles, so-called Odolwan styles, are not sort of like a set of silverware with very distinct styles. They're just characterized by a sharp edge and a good grip. And, there's lots of shapes that will satisfy. That went on for 1 million years with no particular improvements. At the same time, the brain was enlarging quite steadily during that time.
0: Okay, well, there is a theory that says that, in some sense, man did not make tools. Tools made man, in the sense that in order to survive, increase your evolutionary survival value in the forest, in the savannas, you had to create tools, and that forced large brains to coordinate those tools, or else you didn't survive to perpetuate your species into the next generation.
1: But
0: what are your thoughts?
1: What this meta-analysis that I was just quoting to you says is not a very good explanation. That is to say, yes, you may have had to get over a threshold, but why does brain size keep increasing when tool-making doesn't change its complexity for 1 million years? And does this twice in our evolutionary history. I mean, it's just a story that is not one of constant improvement.
0: And what is your theory? You have any speculations as to what you think caused the large brain to slowly get larger and larger over millions and millions of years?
1: Well, I don't have a theory that, is widely accepted. I mean, nobody's, this is all still quite an unsettled question. I'm driven to look at it as the brain size increase secondary to something else in development that just incidentally produces a larger brain. For example, if you've got a reorganized brain, particularly that temporal lobe that I mentioned before, it may be the easy way to do that is to do the reorganization in a slightly larger brain. I mean, it's sort of like if you're going to rearrange your, all the rooms in your house or something, it's nice to have a little surge space someplace to store stuff in while you're moving. And so the reorganization just worked better in brains that were a little bit larger.
0: Okay.
1: So that within a given generation, those that had somewhat larger brains would be the ones that more easily grew up with a reorganized brain.
0: Okay, now
1: in this view, the size isn't the main thing. It's the reorganization. And it might be that we could even downsize to chimpanzee-sized brains as long as we kept the reorganization, and we might still be as smart.
0: Okay, now let's talk about 100,000 and 60,000 years ago. Most textbooks say that about 100,000 years ago, plus or minus, modern humans, that is, humans that look like us, are erect spinal cord, our structure. They say that if you give them a shave, a three-piece suit, and put them on Wall Street, they would look pretty much indistinguishable from all the other barbarians on Wall Street.
1: Right.
0: However, you take a slightly different spin on this, and you say that, well, where is the evidence that they were modern and could cite poetry and create all sorts of advanced tools? What are your thoughts about what happened now 60 to 100,000 years ago?
1: Well, the context, we're Homo sapiens, our species, by about, it's now 200,000 years ago. That is to say, in Africa, you're seeing evidence of our species, back around 200,000 years ago. Now, their behavior hadn't changed very much. It's very unclear what the transition, was about. But in terms of any sort of study, change in complexity of life, it's pretty slow going until about 100,000 years ago. And then by about 50,000, and all these are plus or minus 20,000, by about 50,000, you're starting to see widespread evidence of creativity. That is to say, they're making lots of new things. And that's certainly not the case, earlier. You're beginning to get evidence of substantial long-distance trading. And, trading involves doing some planning. That is to say, that you're going to have a market for your goods when you get there, and you've got something desirable to bring home. The evidence for higher intellectual function having taken a substantial, advance is all over, the archaeological record. And that's when a lot of people assume that something like syntax must have come in, too, as it's part of higher intellectual function that enables you to not just have, two words put together to make a simple sentence, but being able to make one of these long, involved sentences.
0: So you would put language and the ability to manipulate and join and splice together more than just one thought into one sentence as sort of the core of what caused the Big Bang roughly 60,000 years ago?
1: Yeah. Basically, I think that you have this. Big Bang is sort of a popular term for what John Pfeiffer called the creative explosion, which is a much more descriptive term of what it's about. It's about creativity and tool making, creative planning, other things. It shows up best, of course, in the art, where you even get perspective, fairly early on in cave painting. It goes back 37,000 years at least. So just within the middle of that, period, 70,000 down to 35,000, there's just all sorts of evidence of something really new is happening.
0: Mm-hmm.
1: They're leading much more complex lives. It has evidence in it of much more sophisticated thought processes.
0: Okay. Now,
1: whether that's driven by syntax or whether syntax is another one of those things that you get through secondary use of mental machinery for something else, that's open.
0: Okay. Now, you also mentioned in your book Ice Ages. Ice Ages is one of the principal drivers of human evolution. Could you elaborate on that idea?
1: Well, in general, climate change is one of the things that speeds up evolution. It just provides a more unsettled environment where new niches can develop, that variants on species can fill and become a new species. So human evolution is going to be another example of that, but all you can really say is that it speeds up what might be there to happen otherwise. Personally, I think that the main thing going is not a slow, steady change in the environment, but that there were pretty rapid things going on. I mean, ice ages, take 100,000 years, and that's pretty slow. I mean, nobody knows it's happening. But sprinkled in amongst all that are a lot of brief, quick changes in the environment that everybody would have noticed. I mean, for example, they would cause widespread drought and lots of fire. And after the fire comes a lot of grass growing in places where it was brush or forest before. And the grazing animals have a boom time. They start doubling and tripling their population. Take advantage of all the new grass that came after one of these drought-induced fires. So if if our ancestors were hunting by that time, they were predators on grazing animals. They, again, had a big opportunity. It was a big boom time after one of these big downsizings due to drought.
0: Okay.
1: What I tend to think is that the natural selection that was operating here was not on having the right stuff to survive downsizing. And, you know, I think it was so quick that whether you lived or died was mostly a matter of luck rather than having the right stuff. But in the aftermath of that, where you get this big boom time in grass, I think that it would very much have mattered whether you were a good enough hunter to make a steady living off of it, and therefore could venture out of woodlands and into grasslands much more permanently. But
0: now,
1: certainly in the sort of the 50-year aftermath of one of these abrupt cooling and drought and windy and dusty climate changes.
0: Okay, now also your book mentions the Neanderthal. We coexisted with the Neanderthal in Europe for thousands of years. So where does the Neanderthal fit into this?
1: Neanderthal is sort of a specialized European, mostly, although it spreads into Asia periodically, European species that's adapted for colder climate, though they did not live in northern Europe. That was apparently too much for them. But they were clearly hunters. But it doesn't, the way it appears is that they had a method of hunting that caused them a lot of injuries. I mean, they're, as they say, Neanderthal bones often have healed fractures. And so the thought is that they probably didn't have the most sophisticated hunting techniques that allow you to stand at a distance and throw something. They were getting up close with their spears and such and taking a lot of injuries as a result. There's not particularly good evidence for them having any sophisticated language. They probably, like our ancestors about 200,000 years ago, had simple language like two-year-olds, as they had words. They could put them together into making short sentences, but they couldn't engage in the complicated thought that goes along with long sentences.
0: Now, the Neanderthals, I take it, did not have this big bang that we had that allowed
1: right.
0: us to create complex sentences, manipulate more than just one thought at a time, and plan and strategize.

climate really, you know, wiped them out. They were a European species, and Europe in that period when they died out was getting colder and colder. The glaciers were taking over more and more of their territory. And a lot of species got sort of pushed south into the Mediterranean and went extinct. And it may be that Neanderthals are another example of that.

And that's it for the first part of Exploration. Once again, our special guest has been Dr. William Calvin, author of the book A Brief History of the Mind. And if you want a copy of today's program, call the Pacifica Program Service at 1-800-735-0230. That's 1-800-735-0230 for a copy of today's program. And be sure to dial into my website. It's www.mkaku.org, www.mkaku.org. And you can find out all about my latest book, Physics of the Impossible, and the commentaries that I do for the Science Channel. So stay tuned now for the second half of Exploration as we talk about the aging process and whether or not one day we might be able to reverse it.

Welcome. This is Dr. Michio Kaku, Professor of Theoretical Physics at the City College and the Graduate Center of the City University of New York, and this is the second half of Exploration. In the first half of Exploration, we talked about the evolution of the mind. This is, of course, the 150th anniversary of the publication of Charles Darwin's Origin of Species, and the mind itself is a byproduct of evolution, says William Calvin in his book, A Brief History of the Mind. Well, in the second half of Exploration, we're going to talk about whether or not we can cheat evolution and perhaps extend the human lifespan. Some people think that the human lifespan is programmed into us genetically. If so, then perhaps we can tinker with it and use genetic engineering to lengthen the human lifespan. So in the second half of Exploration, we're going to bring on Dr. Jay Olshansky, one of the nation's leading experts on genetic engineering and the aging process. And he's the co-author of a book called The Quest for Immortality. So once again, in the second half of Exploration, we're going to talk about the aging process, what we know about it, and what we might one day be able to do about it.

And now I'd like to bring on our special guest for today. We're very delighted to have with us Professor S.J. Olshansky. He's a professor in the School of Public Health at the University of Illinois at Chicago, and he's also a research institute at the Center on Aging at the University of Chicago. Well, if you've been to the drugstore, you've probably been hit with all these advertising saying that you can retard the aging process, even roll back the hands of time, live longer, they say. But what about the truth? The truth about human growth hormone, antioxidants, massive doses of vitamins and minerals and herbs and supplements. What about the hardcore truth and scientific verification of these claims? And also, what about genetics? We seem to be teasing apart many of the genes that influence the aging process. So once again, we're going to bring on our special guest today, Professor J. Olshansky, and he's the co-author of a book called The Quest.

0: quest for immortality. So that's the subject of today's discussion, immortality. Now, I understand that today you and other prominent scientists have issued a policy statement, a recommendation of sorts that could have serious and beneficial economic benefits. Could you elaborate?
1: Yes. This is based on an article we published in The Scientist back in March of this year with Rich Miller from the University of Michigan, Dan Perry from the Alliance for Aging Research, and Bob Butler from the International Longevity Center in New York. And we basically suggested that the time has arrived for societies, not just the United States, but really all nations, to begin investing in an effort to slow the biological process of aging in people. And the logic and the rationale is fairly straightforward. Basically, what we're suggesting is that even a small deceleration or slowdown in the rate of biological aging of just a few years would actually yield huge economic and health benefits. I mean, think of it this way. The way the NIH is currently set up is essentially to deal with one disease at a time, independent of all others. But if you can find a way to slow down the biological process of aging, you would essentially postpone everything that is negative associated with growing older into later and later ages. It would be as if you achieved a major discovery for every major fatal and non-fatal disease if you could find a way to slow aging. So we're calling on Congress to begin investing in a concerted effort to slow the biological process of aging in people.
0: Yes, in fact, the social benefits could be astronomical, especially as you look at the baby boomers that are hitting 60 and will eventually increase medical costs tremendously in this country.
1: Yes, I mean, the prevalence of conditions of frailty and disability will rise dramatically in the coming decades with the aging of the baby boom cohort. So slowing that process even a little bit would actually enable people to be healthier longer, contribute to the economy longer. They would just everything positive associated with aging. There are positive things associated with aging. Would be extended. So it would be an extraordinarily important event for national economies, for public health. The time has arrived, I think. And not only has the time arrived, but the science is approaching the level at which I think we're beginning to gain enough understanding that we think we can do this in humans. We know we can do it in other animals. We think we can do this in humans.
0: Okay, now let's get back to Earth and talk about hokum, snake oil, and real science. If you visit the drugstore, you realize that there are whole shelves full of herbs and remedies and vitamins, making all sorts of promises about retarding the aging process, reversing the years. So let's now talk about the science, that is, what is known experimentally. Let's start with the internet, where we have lots of advertisements for human growth hormone. Now, in some sense, are the people of America being used as guinea pigs for this gigantic experiment on human growth hormone, or what are your thoughts?
1: Well, people are using themselves as guinea pigs. It's absolutely remarkable that, you can go on the Internet and find every conceivable nutritional supplement and hormone, including growth hormone, with people with no expertise in the field claiming that it can slow, stop, or reverse the biological process of aging. And people believe this. They spend enormous sums of money. They order this stuff over the Internet. They inject themselves with it or take these pills. And there isn't a shred of evidence that it'll make you live any longer. There actually is some evidence, some suggestive evidence, that some of these substances, including growth hormone, have the potential to actually shorten your life. So it's remarkable that people are conducting a biological experiment on themselves. It doesn't mean that there isn't value necessarily to some nutritional supplements, particularly for people who are deficient in certain vitamins and minerals. There's no question that there is a benefit for those individuals. But if your diet is so bad that you're deficient in some major vitamin or mineral or something, these vitamin supplements aren't going to make up the difference. It simply isn't going to work. And there's no evidence that it actually extends life.
0: And what about the side effects of human growth hormones? Some people think maybe cancer or other kinds of diseases associated with accelerating metabolism. It's like a sports car. If you were to accelerate a sports car, you throw off a few gears here and there. And that, of course, means cancer, because cancer, in some sense, is genetic errors. But what are your thoughts about side effects of human growth hormone?
1: Well, first of all, it has been demonstrated that there are some benefits, believe it or not, associated with growth hormone, including increased muscle mass and reduction in the rate of bone loss and improved skin elasticity. So you can't deny the fact that there have been benefits associated with it. But accompanying those benefits have been risks, including carpal tunnel syndrome, increased risk of diabetes. There is suggestive evidence that it might increase the risk of cancer. The fact is that it hasn't been properly studied yet using clinical trials in humans. And so before those clinical trials are in, before we know what the results are, it's really premature to be using these kinds of substances. And again, once again, with the case of growth hormone, there isn't any evidence that it extends life.
0: Okay, now moving on, when you go to the drugstore, you see these advertisements for mega vitamins. Some claim that it retards the oxidation process. Other people cite certain studies which show that if you ingest certain diets rich in vitamins, it seems to be good for you. But what about the pure form of vitamins that you buy in the drugstore?
1: Well, once again, the nutritional supplement industry is really working hard to convince us that aging is somehow caused by either the loss of some hormone or the lack of nutritional supplements of one kind or another, and they're perfectly willing to sell you everything that they can to try to convince you that you can somehow influence this process. And it's based in part on science, where it's suggested that aging is influenced by oxidation, and this oxidation process can be slowed down in theory with the ingestion of certain nutritional supplements that have antioxidative effects. But there isn't any empirical evidence that demonstrates that these substances actually extend duration of life. So once again, it's the same scenario where people are selling something with exaggerated claims, with a profit motive in mind, and people are buying it up like crazy.
0: And what about herbs? Some people say that maybe pure vitamins that are refined by the chemical companies may not simulate vitamins in the natural forms. So what about taking herbal medicines? What is known or not known about herbs?
1: Now, honestly, I don't know that much about herbs and herbal medicines to comment on that. But what I can tell you is that there's plenty of evidence that eating more fruits and vegetables and can certainly lower your risk of a wide variety of diseases and disorders. And, of course, those in the supplement industry are suggesting that contained within those fruits and vegetables there are certain substances that they can concentrate in a pill and give to you in a larger form, you know, under the assumption that more is better. Well, there is where the evidence is lacking. The evidence is there that eating more fruits and vegetables is good for you. The evidence is lacking that the nutritional supplements containing the vitamins that they think are causing the beneficial effect, the evidence there is lacking that will have any significant effect.
0: Okay, now moving on, let's talk about something that actually does work. I think all scientists would say unanimously that there is one and only one proven way, in the animal kingdom anyway, of actually increasing the lifespan of animals. We don't know whether it works for humans yet. But let's talk about caloric restriction. First of all, what is it, and what tests have been done?
1: Well, you're right. This is the one intervention that's been demonstrated repeatedly to extend duration of life on a wide variety of species. It's basically reducing your caloric intake. It can, you know, vary. The percentage can vary from anywhere from 10 to 30% below maintenance levels. So it would depend on what your current height and weight is, but you know, if your normal caloric intake is 2,000 calories to maintain your weight, you might be reducing it down to 1,500 calories. And no one exactly knows why it works or how it works, the underlying mechanism, but there is consistent research suggesting that it extends duration of life. Now, the question is, how does it do so? Does it extend duration of life by slowing the biological process of aging? Some people believe that to be the case. Others suggest that it actually extends duration of life by reducing the risk of a wide variety of diseases and disorders, which is not the same as slowing the biological process of aging. Remember, if you reduce the risk of heart disease, cancer, and stroke, however you do that, through exercise or diet, the aging process marches on. It's uninfluenced by that. But if indeed you're slowing down the biological process of aging, then everything negative associated with it is dragged to later ages. It's postponed to later ages. And that would actually be a wonderful thing if caloric restriction was the mechanism that actually worked. Now, don't expect, by the way, that people are going to be living longer by dramatically reducing their caloric intake. What the scientists are looking for is the underlying mechanism to find a way to mimic that process without actually reducing your caloric intake. It should be obvious, by the way, that in the United States and elsewhere, we're doing the exact opposite. We are increasing our caloric intake. We are growing more obese at a more rapid pace than we ever have in the past. So this research is particularly important and is interesting for a wide variety of reasons.
0: Okay. Now, caloric restriction works on yeast cells, spiders, insects, mice. And now, for the first time, we're getting the first preliminary evidence from primate studies done in Bethesda, Maryland. So can you tell us a little bit about some of those experiments? Because primates, of course, are closer to us. And perhaps it may work on organisms as complex as us. But what are your thoughts?
1: Well, my guess is it probably will. I mean, the work of Richard Weinrich from Wisconsin and other researchers at NIH at Bethesda have, I think, demonstrated quite convincingly that reducing caloric intake can lower the risk of disease. Probably it will extend duration of life. We have to wait for these animals to live long enough to determine whether or not that's going to be one of the consequences. But there are a couple of problems here. In some of the earlier studies, you need to remember that the control animals that were used in the caloric restriction studies were fed ad libitum, meaning they had as much food as they wanted, which is sort of like us. And so whenever you reduce your caloric intake relative to eating as much as you want, what you are demonstrating is more the detrimental effect of a gluttonous lifestyle rather than the longevity-enhancing effect of caloric restriction. So you have to be careful on how you interpret that. Now, in more recent studies, the control animals are not fed ad libitum. They are fed really more of a maintenance diet. And you're not seeing quite the large differences in duration of life in these two populations when you do it that way. Nevertheless, you do see reductions in the risk of a wide variety of diseases and disorders, and we would all be better off if we reduced our caloric intake. Whether it would work in humans at the level that we see in these other species, I think is highly questionable. And there's a real concern when, for example, you extend the duration of life of a fruit fly or a roundworm nematode by 3, 4, or 5-fold, it's real tempting for researchers to then multiply the human life expectancy by 3, 4, or 5, and suggest that the same effect, if it occurred in humans, would make us live hundreds and hundreds of years. My guess is we wouldn't see anywhere near that kind of increase in magnitude and duration of life in humans. But if we could, you know, live healthier longer for just, you know, an extra 5 or 10 years, that would be huge.
0: Okay, now I understand that the animals that have been studied seem to be a little bit lethargic because they have such a restricted diet. They have less cancerous tumors, less incidences of diseases associated with the aging process, but they also seem to lack an interest in the sex drive. That is all the things that make life worth living, joie de vivre. These animals seem to be pretty lethargic. Is that true?
1: Yeah, so I understand that there appears to be a price to pay. There appears to be lower fecundity, less interest in sex, and I think a difficult problem with controlling body temperature. These animals are cold. In fact, feel cold. And in fact, in the case of humans who are conducting this experiment on themselves, they're essentially reporting the same thing. So there is a price, at least for now to be paid by adopting this calorically restricted diet, which is why, as I suggested earlier, reducing your caloric intake to these kinds of levels probably isn't the way it's going to work in humans. The way it's probably going to work in humans is that scientists will try to find some sort of mimetic, something that will fool the body into believing that it's calorically restricted to achieve the same effect without actually significantly reducing your caloric intake like that. And that's probably the way it will work, and it's extremely valuable and interesting research that needs to be aggressively pursued because there's such great potential there.
0: Okay, now let's leave the animal kingdom and talk strictly about humans. In your book, you mentioned the fact that the life expectancy for Americans at the beginning of the 20th century was not very long at all, less than 50 years of age. And yet there's been an increase into the 70s since then. Some people think it's sanitation. Other people think it's antibiotics and vaccines. But what are your thoughts about looking at the long-term life expectancy of humans going back to ancient days, through the Middle Ages, to the turn of the century, to present-day times?
1: Well, going back to ancient times, there's evidence to suggest that life expectancy, for example, during the time of the ancient Egyptians, was probably somewhere in the 20s. Nobody knows exactly where it was, but it's likely to have been in the 20s. We achieved a very small incremental increase over the millennia to the beginning of the 19th and 20th centuries, when life expectancy rose up to about between 45 and 50, in the United States anyway. And then you saw this quantum leap in life expectancy during the 20th century from 50 to close to 80. And that was largely attributable to dramatic reductions in early age mortality, infant, child, and maternal mortality, principally as a result of sanitation, public health, refrigeration, foods, and so forth. It's, the introduction of antibiotics occurred after most of the declines in the death rate occurred at younger ages and contributed relatively a small amount to the rise in life expectancy in the 20th century. Now, in the latter part of the 20th century, there have been notable reductions in death rates at middle and older ages, even from heart disease, from some forms of cancer. And so you see two forces contributing during the 20th century, the early age mortality declines at the beginning and the later age mortality declines at the end, which explains, by the way, why the more recent increases in life expectancy have been smaller than the ones that occurred at the beginning of the 20th century. When you save children from dying, you add very rapidly to life expectancy. When you save middle-aged and older people from dying from fatal diseases, chronic fatal diseases, you add a relatively smaller amount.
0: Now, it turns out that Japanese women have some of the longest life expectancies on the planet Earth. It's almost approaching 90. So we're talking about 50% of Japanese women essentially getting into their late 80s and into their 90s. Some people say it's diet, a fish diet that's low in fat. But what are your thoughts about the demographics of different societies?
1: Well, first of all, for Japanese women, it's just above 85. It might be approaching 86. And, mm-hmm. and you have to realize that there's a huge difference between 85 and 90. It's not the same as between 50 and 55. And the reason is fairly straightforward. To raise life expectancy up when you're at these very high levels is extremely difficult because you're pushing up against the basic biological process of aging itself. There's no question that subgroups of the population, such as those in Okinawa, Japan, for example, have much higher life expectancies. The actual force involved is not yet understood. It's not like we can, here in the U.S., adopt the lifestyle of the Japanese. I know some people have suggested this, including some friends of mine who study the Okinawa diet, suggested that you can somehow get Americans to live as long as the Okinawans by adopting this particular lifestyle. And there's no evidence to suggest that that would be the case, unless, of course, we were all Japanese here in the United States, and that isn't the case. You know, there are genetic factors that are influencing the risk of death and duration of life, and those are things that we simply cannot control, at least not yet, anyway. But there's no question that subgroups of the population do experience greater longevity than other subgroups, and that is a fascinating area to study, by the way, because it would appear as though there are genes that exist within the human genome that influence duration of life, and they may be more highly concentrated in some subgroups relative to others.
0: Okay, now let's talk about genes, because that's, of course, where most of the breakthroughs are being made in the last few years. Again, there's no fountain of youth. No one in the genetics area is claiming to have solved the aging process, but there's been lots of very interesting studies. First of all, there's something called progeria, a genetic disease that's been intensely studied in which children die of old age. They look like plucked chickens, and they die of heart attacks as teenagers. Could you elaborate on that very strange disease?
1: Well, it appears on this, progeria appears on the surface anyway to be a phenomenon of accelerated aging, but there's evidence to suggest it is not. There are lots of things that don't occur in these children that occur in the aging phenotype of individuals who actually do make it out to older ages. So I would be cautious about thinking of progeria as accelerated aging. It is certainly interesting to study these individuals, and you have to realize that it's always easy to do something to yourself that will accelerate aging. I mean, you know, we do it all the time, quite frankly. And one of my the arguments that I've made for many years is that the only control we have over the duration of our life is to shorten it. And we exercise that control all the time when we adopt lifestyles that are, you know, where we expose ourselves to the sun, or we don't exercise, or we smoke cigarettes, or use drugs. These are the kinds of things that can make us die at much younger ages than would otherwise be the case. Clearly, with these children with progeria, there are genetic forces that are influencing this phenomenon, but it is not, or appears not to be, a case of accelerated aging.
0: Now let me ask you a key question. Is there an age gene or a collection of genes which control the aging process?
1: Well, this, to me, is one of the most fascinating lines of research in the field of aging today. Clearly, we have people who live past 100, they're called centenarians, and people who live past 110, they're called supercentenarians. There are many fewer of the latter. But they do exist, and these individuals somehow can make it out for 100 years or 110 years without heart disease or cancer, while the rest of us don't live that long. And three-quarters of the population will die from heart disease, cancer, or stroke. So clearly, these individuals possess genes that enable them to combat the things that kill the rest of us at younger ages. And so the research that's ongoing now by a number of scientists that study these older individuals, I think, holds great potential for understanding the basic genetics of duration of life. It's important to remember that the genes that these individuals have are not, I hesitate to call them longevity genes, only because they can't exist for the purpose of making us live longer. But these individuals may just be fortunate to possess these genes that somehow protect them from the things that kill the rest of us at younger ages.
2: And that concludes our interview with Jay Olshansky. He's one of the nation's leading experts on the aging process and the genetic basis of our genes. And he's the author of a book called The Quest for Immortality. However, I should point out to you that it's not going to be tomorrow. It's not going to be the day after tomorrow. But it may take years for us to understand the aging process genetically, as well as on the level of lifestyle, as well as the ability to grow organs of the body to replace diseased organs as they wear out. So a combination of therapies may eventually be involved. A, to reprogram our genes. B, to change our lifestyle. And C, eventually to replace diseased and aging organs as they wear out. So don't think this is going to happen anytime soon. However, there's nothing in the laws of biology to prevent us from extending the lifespan.

Well, I'm afraid that's it for Exploration. So join us every week when we discuss the fascinating world of science and its impact on society. This is Dr. Michio Kaku, and once again, our special guests have been Dr. William Calvin, speaking about A Brief History of the Mind, and Dr. Jay Olshansky, author of the book, The Quest for Immortality. And if you want a copy of today's program, call the Pacifica Program Service at 1-800-735-0230, and be sure to dial into my website. It's www.mkaku.org, mkaku.org. Good day.

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Welcome to Native America Calling. I'm Sean Spruce. It's a decisive week in Peggy Flanagan's candidacy for the U.S. Senate. She has to win the Minnesota primary tomorrow in a hotly contested race in order to face off in November. It's one of the closely watched primary races for Native American candidates. We'll hear about that and some other notable national, state, and tribal elections. That's all coming up right after the news.

0: This is National Native News. I'm Jill Freitas. Invasive European green crabs have swelled in population across southern Southeast Alaska since they were first detected in the region 4 years ago. In response, Ketchikan's local tribe recently petitioned the state to open a green crab sport fishery to manage the invasive spread. The request was denied, citing a lack of evidence that the invasive species has contributed to environmental changes. KRBD's Hunter Morrison reports.
1: The Ketchikan Indian community submitted the emergency petition to the state's Board of Fisheries in March, asking to reclassify European green crabs from a Class A to a Class B banned invasive species. This change would allow anybody to transport dead European green crabs for harvest or consumption. Currently, the invasive can only be possessed or transported for scientific or educational purposes by those with a special permit.
2: This isn't an issue that's going anywhere, and it seems to be largely ignored throughout much of the state.
1: That's Emily Halsell, a fisheries and wildlife biologist with Ketchikan's tribal government. The tribe has removed about 1,500 green crabs from Ketchikan beaches so far this year. In its petition to the state, the tribe cites the species' damaging impacts to the local ecosystem and economy. The adaptive critter can burrow and destroy eelgrass beds, which are nurseries for native species like Dungeness crabs and juvenile salmon.
2: So when these crabs come up and they tear up this critical marine habitat, there's cascading population effects.
1: The species was first detected in Alaska in 2022 on Annette Island, south of Ketchikan.
3: They've since reached about 70 miles north.
1: And the number of green crabs detected has increased. Halsell says they can reproduce two or three times a year and can lay up to 180,000 eggs each time. Halsell believes a change in how the crab is classified in Alaska and opening a sport fishery for them could help better manage their spread. Alaska's Fish and Game Commissioner Doug Vincent Lang, who denied the petition, says the state is determining how to best manage the invasive.
3: A letter from his office states a lack of evidence that the invasive has contributed to changes in eelgrass habitat or caused changes in fishery populations.
4: I'm not opposed to the concept. I just think it needs to be fleshed out a little bit more. And I think it needs to be, you know, what is a fishery look like? What are the gear types that would be allowed? And what would happen with incidental harvest?
1: Regulations for Southeast Alaska won't be discussed by the region's Board of Fisheries until they meet again in 2028. Halsell, with Ketchikan's tribe, believes green crab management efforts need to be addressed sooner than that. Reporting in Ketchikan, I'm Hunter Morrison.
0: Public lands are especially important to tribal communities across Nevada, and a new report finds protecting those lands is also a top priority for the large majority of voters statewide. Suzanne Potter has the story.
5: Researchers aggregated multiple polls and found that most voters oppose the sale of public land and the rollback of environmental protections. The center's executive director, Aaron Weiss, points to the Colorado College Conservation in the West poll, which found that 82% of Nevada voters oppose the Trump administration's funding cuts to agencies such as the U.S. Forest Service and the National Park Service.
6: Public lands, waters, and wildlife as a motivating factor in how they vote is worth everyone across the political spectrum keeping in mind as we head into this election season.
5: Last year, proposals from Nevada Congressman Mark Amadei and Utah Senator Mike Lee to sell off public lands were abandoned after they drew a big backlash. I'm Suzanne Potter.
0: And I'm Jill Freitas.
7: National Native News is produced by Kawanak Broadcast Corporation with funding by the Corporation for Public Broadcasting.
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9: This is Native America Calling. I'm Sean Spruce. Voters will soon find out whether Minnesota Lieutenant Governor Peggy Flanagan's bid to become the first Native American woman elected to the U.S. Senate clears the primary election hurdle in a hotly contested race. It's one of many races with Native candidates that are coming into focus after a summer of primaries. Flanagan is Ojibwe and is one of the Native women candidates who are well represented in national and statewide races. She's considered the more progressive candidate in a primary that will be decided tomorrow. Today, we'll look at some key national and state races as the midterm election draws closer. Of course, listeners can join our discussion, too. Are you watching the progress of any Native candidates? Give us a call. Let us know. We're at 1-800-996-2848. That is also 1-800-99-NATIVE. Joining us from Fruitland, New Mexico, is Jordan Bennett Begay, the digital news director for ICT News. She is Dene. Jordan, hello, and welcome back to Native America Calling.
10: Hi, thanks for having me, YF.
9: Great to have you, Jordan. Joining us from Wisconsin Dells, Wisconsin, is Amelia Schaefer. She is the North Central Bureau correspondent for ICT News and a Brothertown Indian Nation descendant. Amelia, you've been on the show too. Welcome back. Hello.
11: Hi, Akwai. Thanks for having me.
9: Absolutely. And also joining us today is Chris James. He is in Mesa, Arizona, where he is the president and CEO of the National Center for American Indian Enterprise Development. He is Eastern Band Cherokee. He's also been on the show before. Chris, welcome back and good morning.
12: Good morning.
9: Jordan, I want to begin with you. We all know there's a lot of attention right now on Peggy Flanagan and tomorrow's primary, but there are other Native candidates in national and state elections. What are some highlights and trends you're seeing this cycle?
10: Yeah, no, I'd love to give you guys the big picture. I mean, election's my favorite time of the year. So this year, that's the 2026 midterms, the big picture. We've been keeping a database of Native candidates, along with Advanced Native Political Leadership. It's been a partnership we had for a few years, and we have this comprehensive database. But for right now, for this year, the numbers, so for the primary elections we had this year, we had 267 Native people run for office. And a lot of those chunk of those people are going into the general election. So far, and this is as of August 4th, when our database was updated, we've had 151 Native candidates make it to the general election. So you'll see their name on, you know, the ticket in November. But across the board for the U.S. Congress and primaries, we had 25 people run for Congress. 9 of them so far have made it to the general election. And state legislature, this is a pretty remarkable number. State legislature, we had 121 Native people run for office, and right now 62 have made it into the next round. But again, we're still trying to update the database and are continuing to go forward. Okay. So that's the big picture.
9: Yeah, and those numbers are really impressive. Do you know, is that a record as compared to previous years?
10: It's probably a record, at least as long as I've been with ICT in the last 9 years and keeping track of this database. Possibly is. I know we talked about, after this August primaries, looking at the numbers since we've been keeping track since 2018. And even Mark Trahant was the one who actually started this database back before ICT, before he revived it. And we just kept going with it. So it probably is. I mean, it's just really fascinating to see not only the representation, but even to culminate to like this year with big, like 5 big races that we're watching and Native women leading those races. It's pretty neat to see, right? I think representation is such a huge deal for our communities, but it's what these candidates are going to be doing with that, right? They're not just representing Native people. They're right. Representing their constituents.
9: Yeah, for sure. Mm-hmm. Let's go back to these 3 Native women who are running for Congress. And then there is also one notable Native woman running for governor of New Mexico, Deb Haaland. What do you know about that race? Jordan, in New Mexico?
10: New Mexico, I know she has a really good chance. I know she has a good chance. I don't have like too much detail on that, but I mean, at least from what I'm reading, I mean, and from what I'm hearing on the ground, people are saying she has a pretty good chance in that. I feel like just over the years, New Mexico has been fairly a progressive state, like heading that direction with Michelle Lujan Grisham. You know, I feel like Lujan Grisham kind of made bold moves, right, that weren't necessarily like popular. But I don't know, I think she has a really good chance. And the other races we're watching too are, of course, Peggy Flanagan, like we mentioned, Mara Peltola. Sharice Davis just won her primary last week. And actually, Claire Valdez, who is Isleta del Sol, and who's running for Congress in New York. And that one's a really interesting one, too, because she's backed by New York City Mayor Zohan Mamdani. And that week of the primary election, actually, for New York, that's when we found out that she was an enrolled member. So, and I don't know if a lot of people know that New York has it's between New York and Los Angeles. You know, natives in both cities kind of argue about who has the most native people there. But, you know, she's representing a huge part of, like, the population of natives in the city. Her district kind of covers Queens and Brooklyn, from what I remember, at least the two bureaus there.
9: And you just recently found out she was enrolled. So how did she manage to go under the radar all this time and people didn't realize she was native? I don't quite get that.
10: Yeah, I know. I think it's just like people ping us, and we have a couple of folks, again, who manage a database who found out. And I think Amelia was the one. Maybe it was Amelia. She'll probably tell you. It just came on in our Slack, and we're like, wait, what? She's Pueblo? So we're looking into it, and we found out she was enrolled and reached out to her campaign, and she is. I don't think it's just something. It's something fairly new to her. Polly Denecla, our Mountain Bureau correspondent, did a profile on her that just came out last week, and she was talking about how they didn't know, her and her family didn't know they were enrolled, or they could be enrolled, because her grandpa was Isleta del Pueblo. Like, he was from there, he's there, and once he passed away, they all found out they could, you know, enroll, and so that's what they all did. So she's, you know, learning along the way, and just what it means to be like a native person, especially running for office. So,
9: all right. Interesting.
10: Interesting.
9: Sure. Amelia, you are currently en route to Minneapolis. You're going to cover the primary tomorrow. Of course, Peggy Flanagan facing off with U.S. Representative Angie Craig to fill Tina Smith's Senate seat. Flanagan perceived as the progressive in that race. Any clues about how events will unfold tomorrow?
13: So judging by the polls that have come out, Craig, some polls have Craig up, some polls have Flanagan up, but really it's looking honestly like a very tight race heading into tomorrow night.
9: Well, I think we're all going to be paying close attention. And we heard Jordan mention earlier, Claire Valdez, Pueblo candidate in New York. What else can you tell us about that campaign?
13: Oh, yeah. So actually, my fiance is really into just keeping track of the news as it pertains to politics. And he was following that race there. And he goes, I'm pretty sure she's native. And I was like, no way. So I check out her campaign website, and there it is. And so I shared it with the rest of the team, and we were all super excited to hear about another native person running for Congress.
9: Yeah, that's really, really interesting. Going back to Peggy Flanagan, this has been a really tough campaign here. There's been a lot of back and forth, and Flanagan has been attacked for being what's considered too progressive, also tied to the administration's failure to deal with a major fraud case. How is Peggy Flanagan holding up overall? And then, of course, if she goes through the primary and advances, how will she stack up against a Republican opponent? What do you think?
13: So she has been kind of fighting against massive corporate spending. This race in Minnesota has actually set a record for one of the state's most expensive primaries in history. Last I saw, as of the end of, I believe, July, Andrew Craig's campaign had gathered about $12 million in campaign funding, while Flanagan only had roughly half that at $6 million. She's been the subject of multiple attack ads, one of which contained generative AI of Peggy. So it's been a brutal race out there. Just this morning, Andrew Craig was still attacking Flanagan online, and it looks like today Flanagan will be door knocking with Representative Ilhan Omar in the Minnesota Minneapolis area, and has a rally scheduled for tonight that I'm hoping to make it in time to check out and cover for ICT. But it's looking really, the race has been really intense this whole time, and heading into tomorrow it's just continuing. Minnesota has not elected a Republican senator since 2002. So it's very likely that whoever wins the primary tonight will be the next senator for Minnesota.
9: Okay. Quick question before we go to break. Amelia, you mentioned those AI attack ads. I'm seeing them all over the place. They're just like something out of the future. Are those? Do they make a difference, though? Do you think those have the ability to sway elections?
13: It's hard to tell, honestly. I think it's so new and there's so few regulations on AI that it's kind of the, I hate to use the term Wild West, but it's kind of uncharted territory when it comes to campaigns.
9: Right.
13: And as for if it has a sway, I'm not sure. I know a lot of Gen Z and millennials are pretty good at spotting AI, but when it comes to elders or older folks, it might be more difficult to look at these ads and determine that this is AI-generated content. So I guess that this could be something we see going forward, or maybe following this year's election cycle, we'll see more restrictions on the use of AI in campaign ads.
9: All right, we're going to take a short break. We'll come back and continue our conversation. Primaries coming up. Stay with us, and if you want to join the conversation, give us a call. Wildfires have been particularly bad this year, scorching parts of eastern Washington state on the Colville Tribe's reservation, damaging buildings and forest land. And the Warm Springs Reservation faces years of recovery from devastating fires in Oregon. We'll hear about the ongoing hotspots on the next Native America Calling.
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0: 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I'm Sean Spruce, and we're focusing on Native political candidates as the last primary elections start wrapping up this month. 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Join the conversation. We're at 1-800-99-NATIVE. We have Jordan Bennett-Begay on the line, Digital News Director for ICT News. And Jordan, before break, we focused primarily on these big national races that are getting a lot of attention in the news right now. But how about Native women in state races? Are there notable candidates we need to be paying attention to right now?
1: I think that I was trying to research this before. There are so many state races, Sean. I cannot tell you, like I told you, like before, like looking at the numbers, we have 121 state legislature races, 62 as of, you know, last week are going to general election. We still have to update the database, but we just have so many folks running for state legislature, county offices, and even mayor and just local races, which it's funny, we had somebody reach out and telling us that a lot of these down ballot races, like the local races, are very important because that's where a lot of policy change and just like change in general happen. And I don't know if a lot of people like pay attention to that as much as these national races. But we have a lot of state legislatures, or at least folks running for state legislatures in Alaska, Iowa, we had one person. We have Montana, of course. Montana's always holding it down. They're the state with the most Native representation of any state legislature in the country. And their policy shows for it, right? They have the American Indian Caucus, and we cover them every other year when they're in session. We have a couple of folks who are running for Colorado House of Representatives. There's Hawaii, which they just had their election on August 8th. So we're trying to update the database for that. There are so many, Sean. I cannot tell you which one is, like, you know, the big one to look at.
0: Well, what do you think's driving the trend here? These increasing numbers of Native candidates, and what do you think's behind this?
1: I don't know. I've been thinking about that, like, for like this year, and ever since, like, we've been looking at these numbers. I think just a lot of people want change. Possibly. And, you know, I think the data shows for, I think once people like see the data and like see the policy and like the people, you know, elected to these positions, I think it kind of like, you know, makes people want to know like, hey, I want to do that too. Right. And once the resources are there, like Advanced Native Political Leadership or, you know, other big organizations that are devoted to this, getting Native people into office, you know, whether any party they want to get into. It could be a lot of different things, but I think people just want to see change, and then they're seeing other Native people do it. It kind of inspires them, right?
0: Yeah, yeah. Mm-hmm. Amelia, let's look at Michigan, where a progressive candidate won out over a more moderate Democrat. Do you think that offers any guidance or any hint at all of how the Minnesota primary will go?
2: You know, it's really hard to say for sure. We've seen a lot of leftist progressive candidates winning nationwide. There's been this kind of overwhelming sweep of Democratic Socialist candidates winning. And so if that'll have an impact on Minnesota, I'm not for sure. I know that Peggy has been both criticized for being too progressive and also for not being progressive enough. So that's kind of an interesting dynamic happening there. I do know that after the Michigan race between Abdul Al-Sayed and Haley Stevens, there's been a lot more people looking into polls because the polls were not too accurate heading into that race. So I have seen that have some effect on polling between Angie Craig and Peggy Flanagan going into tomorrow's primary. So in that aspect, I think for sure there's an effect on the race. But otherwise, I'm not entirely sure. It's hard to say.
0: Amelia, Democratic Socialists of America, really, really fascinating trend we're seeing right now. How is it being received in Indian country?
2: Well, Claire Valdez is a DSA member, so that itself is pretty interesting as well. I'm not sure throughout Indian country how much of a movement DSA has, or I guess how much of an impact it has right now. I think the movement is pretty new in appealing to Native voters and Native communities. So I think it's more of a we'll have to wait and see. But to my knowledge, Claire Valdez is the only DSA Native candidate running, though I could be incorrect.
0: All right. Thank you. Let's talk to Chris James in Mesa, Arizona. Chris, you are a first-time candidate for Congress. We've been talking about these different elections and these different races, and of course, you threw your hat in the ring. What made you want to get into the race?
3: You know, Sean, I had spent years working on policy and advocacy. We had an open seat in the district, and I thought it was time. You know, I was really tired of talking about issues and not really being able to do a lot about it. So I wanted to really get forefront to try to make a change.
0: What did you learn about this whole experience? Did it surprise you from what you thought it might be to what it actually turned out?
3: Yeah, give me a full hour on that, Sean. I mean, there's so many things I learned. The biggest thing is, you know, we are in a time where both extreme, either extreme left or extreme rights, are controlling the primaries. I ran as a moderate, but my primary was a progressive. I thought people would look at me and my experience and all of what I did in my career, like in my resume, and say, hey, there's no doubt this is the right candidate, because my other competitors did not have any type of background, and that was not the case. So that was really shocking to me that was one thing. A second thing is only less than 20% of registered voters, Democratic voters, voted in the primary, which was also very disappointing to see that so few people, you know, really made the decision for the primary.
0: Why do you think there was such low turnout for the primary?
3: You know, I have been wondering that too. I think my district is Arizona's 5th congressional district. We were historically a very red district. It was a 10 plus, but we've seen districts throughout the nation that were in R10 flip. So I thought maybe people were just disheartened. I just don't know. We had on the Republican side, we have a very controversial person who won the Republican primary. He had all types of issues going in, and he still won. So I really don't understand.
0: Chris, being a Native candidate in the 5th congressional district, you know, there are certainly there's a significant Native voter base in Arizona, but you also have to be able to appeal to the mainstream, right? You have to be able to appeal to non-Native voters. And I'm curious to know, what does it take to do that? How do you reach out and still maintain that Native?

0: economy, talked about issues. Through the campaign, I started talking more about it because people were asking me about my background. And I started talking a lot about policy in our tribes. And actually, towards the end, some of the people started using it against me because they were saying, well, you know, he'll be the tribal representative. He only knows the tribes. And of course, you know, that is not true. So, you know, it was a little weaponized a little bit on social media. But through the whole race, I think it just made me a more diverse candidate. And the majority of people really embraced it.
1: What do you think, Chris? Is another run for you in the future?
0: You know, Sean, I don't think so. I think I felt pretty good about this time. I you know, pat myself on the back and say, good job, Chris. But I think where I am now and the work I do now is exactly where I'm supposed to be.
1: All right. What about some of these other races in Arizona and elsewhere? What are you focused on, Chris?
0: You know, I'm looking right now on Arizona for sure. Definitely supporting a lot of our candidates throughout Arizona. One in particular is Clara Pratt. She's running for the Arizona Corporation Commission here in Arizona. She would be she'd do an excellent job. She's an excellent candidate, and I think she has a really good chance. She won the primary, and it's a state position that will represent a lot of our tribal community, and it's pretty amazing that she's doing so well, and I hope she wins.
1: Now, of course, Chris, you are originally from North Carolina, Western North Carolina, your Eastern Band Cherokee. Do you still pay attention to what happens politically back home in North Carolina?
0: I do a little bit. My brother is actually running for a county seat, which is pretty amazing. And so I get to hear a little bit about county politics. And then, of course, I keep really close ties with the Eastern Band and what's going on in their council runs and whatnot.
1: Chris, how about Native voter outreach? I know that's one of your passions as well. Talk more about that and how that factors into all the work you do.
0: Absolutely. Well, we've always, even at the National Center, when we put on the Reservation Economic Summit, we've had that a focus, especially in an election year. We'll have partner organizations that make sure that voting is on people's mind and that they're registering voting. You know, we need to see more action around voting and more people register. Just as the example I used in my own election, you know, when we only have 20% of registered voters, that means out of, and Sean, that's out of 120,000 people that were registered. So, I mean, that means only less than 30,000 people made the decision. And so the more Native voices that we have, the more important it is in all races nationwide.
1: All right. Thank you so much, Chris. So it's safe to assume we'll see you back at Res this coming spring then, right?
0: You will see me back at Res this coming spring. I'm so excited to see everyone. And definitely we will be very happy with those candidates who have won in November and hopefully have some of those candidates there.
1: All right. Chris James joining us from Mesa, Arizona. Jordan Bennett Begay, back to you and voter access issues. Anything in particular right now that we need to be paying attention to with regard to that issue? I know it's been a big factor in recent elections.
2: Mm-hmm. No, it definitely has. I mean, there's always, sadly, I feel like an effort to keep, you know, Native people from voting or just voters in general. But we've been looking at the Save America Act, of course, mail-in ballots with Trump's executive order. I mean, there's so many little pieces, too. I mean, what comes to mind from the last election is a story that Polly Dineckloff did on South Carolina's only federally recognized tribe, the Catawba Nation. They don't even have a polling place on their res, right? And there's like this neat little anecdote she had in there about a tribal leader saying, you know, there's this one guy who drives a John Deere on the res and, you know, he can't drive off the res with it. But if we had a polling place, they could imagine him driving up to the polling spot in his John Deere. And I was like, that is pretty incredible.

0: But I mean, it's just like the outreach, and it's just again the lack of resources there, like, of either any of the parties, right? Get out the vote initiatives or coalitions. That, I think that's been a huge part of this like dynamic and voter accessibility. But even with, the postal service isn't something that's been taking a hit. I mean, there's a number of things that's been happening with it. I think for us, it's just trying to see with our, our few reporters, several reporters we have, like, what's the important part, and trying to like prioritize there. They're all important, right? But trying to tell that story strategically and working with partners to show how this will affect voters.
1: Thanks, Jordan. Amelia, redistricting, any issues there in Minnesota and Wisconsin and other parts of the upper Midwest where you're seeing redistricting issues?
2: Not to my knowledge, no. Not that I can specifically think of.
1: Amelia, let's talk about Mary Peltola. We have a lot of stations up in Alaska, and of course, she was the first Alaska Native elected to Congress. And she was a shoo-in for the Democratic nomination in Alaska, but she is in a tight race right now against the incumbent U.S. Senator Dan Sullivan. Really tricky right now to know which way this race is going to go. But Peltola has raised about three times the amount of money that Sullivan has. What do you think? Should Dan Sullivan be worried right now, or should he be paying more attention to the other guy named Dan Sullivan? I don't know.
2: I think that the race between Peltola is really, really interesting because she has potential to be the first Alaska Native woman in the Senate. So between her and Peggy, we have the potential to have representation we've never seen before. So that's pretty fascinating. I think that her race in Alaska is going to be very neck and neck. Alaska is a state with a lot of Republican influence, so we could see that play an issue as she's running as a Democrat. But that's definitely one of my top races that I'm paying attention to.
1: All right, Jordan, Mary Peltola, do you have thoughts?
0: Yeah, no, this is a really, I think it's just a really interesting race, right? Dan Sullivan, well, the first Dan Sullivan, the incumbent. He is, he's been in there in office for almost, what, 10 years. And he's really, built himself like part of the institution there. I don't know. I think it's also, I think Alaska is such a huge part of like the national politics where, there's natural resource development, there's oil mining, there's fisheries, there's subsistence, there's rural Alaska, there's the tension between Alaska natives, like, native folks and just Alaskans themselves, and, getting pulled in one way and trying to essentially make them all happy. It's kind of like the center, I think, of policy, that are being made and being immediately implemented, right? It's gonna, I don't know, it's, I don't, it's gonna be really interesting. It's tight, but I mean, her primary is what, next week, and they do the top four system, so the top four vote getters go on to the primary, so we're definitely paying attention, but it's an interesting race to watch for us.
1: Give us a call. 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The number is 1-800-996-2848. That's also 1-800-99-NATIVE. We're going to talk more with Chris James on the other side of this break, and we're also going to bring in another guest to talk about the Navajo Nation presidential election. Stay with us.
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0: We're glad you're with us today on Native America Calling. I'm Sean Spruce, and we are talking elections. State primaries are wrapping up. There is considerable national attention on the primary in Minnesota, where Lieutenant Governor Ojibwe candidate Peggy Flanagan is in the race for the U.S. Senate. There is still time to join our discussion if you pick up your phone right now and call 1-800-996-2848. Or maybe you have run for elected office in the past. Give us a call. Tell us why, what you learned, what that experience was like for you. That's again 1-800-99-NATIVE to join our conversation. Let's go back to Chris James, the president and CEO of the National Center for American Indian Enterprise Development. And Chris, since you head NCAIED, your focus is primarily on the country's economy. What did you learn from your campaign about affordability and economic development there in Arizona?
1: Yeah, that's a great question, Sean. You know, a lot of folks in Arizona were focused, of course, on a lot of our localized issues around school voucher programs. A big focus was around water, and that was a big thing. Data centers, all those things came up regarding the economy. I was a bit surprised about, you know, things like gas prices and inflation. I mean, people talked about it, but it's sometimes, as much as I would talk about it, it wouldn't always resonate with every population I was talking to. So that was surprising to me. But overall, definitely the local issues sort of overtook the national issues.
0: Any big discussions on inflation and just the overall cost of living right now?
1: It would come up all the time, and I would have to you know, sometimes get it out of people. Depending on the audience I was talking to, a lot of times people would really, you know, they're complaining about the economy, but not really pointing fingers of whose fault it is. And finally, you know, throughout the conversation, you know, identifying like A, B, and C, you know, that these are all challenges that every American have, and that we're all going to the grocery store and we're all having to pay for health care. Finally, sometimes I think people had an aha moment and be like, oh, yeah, that does make sense. A lot of times, it's always, you know, either putting the blame in the wrong place or not really identifying that is an issue for everybody, even though we all go to the grocery store and pay double the price on certain items.
0: Chris, what about investors? I'm curious because the S&P 500, it closed at another record high on Friday just before the weekend. And, you know, a lot of folks, I think their 401ks and their retirement accounts are really doing well. Did that come up during your campaign?
1: In my district, it did. A lot of the folks the income level in Arizona 5 is a little higher than the standard Arizona level. So there were a lot of people that were saying, hey, Chris, my 501k is doing well. I would remind people that, hey, only about 40% of Americans have a 501k. So, you know, maybe you're doing okay here, but we're not doing okay on the cost of goods at the grocery store. We're not doing good on healthcare. We're not doing good on inflation. And now with a war in Iraq, our gas prices are well high. So reminding folks that maybe you have one area of the economy that is doing, you know, including the investments, but the other areas where it affects the everyday American, sometimes it hits other places in your pocketbook.
0: All right. Thank you, Chris. Let's pivot now and talk about the Navajo Nation and the upcoming presidential election for the Navajo Nation. And to do that, we have Jerry Hungiva on the line in Flagstaff, Arizona. She is the owner of Native Moto Tours, and she is Navajo. Good morning, Jerry, and welcome to our show.
2: Good morning, Yat Ebenezer.
0: It's great to have you on the show today, Jerry. Now, you moderated a candidate forum and were able to talk with all of the candidates for the Navajo Nation presidency. Tell us more about that event.
2: Sure. First, let me introduce myself with my clans. Jerry Hungi Vinche, yet the net had cheat in Schlot Sanjakin, Bashishin, Kinsa Chin in the Shache, be Batoni the Chanella, a Yese Kisande, but just a gene that Nashan the Kisande Eshuran yet Epin Amosho. Yeah, I had the opportunity to moderate the presidential forum at Twin Arrows Casino. Actually, I think it was the last one on July 17th. I was able to meet all the candidates that were present. 16 candidates this year were running, and 13 were there in person at Twin Arrows. So I was able to meet a lot of them for the first time and also spent a good two and a half hours doing the program, both in Navajo and English. And, of course, the focus for that particular forum was Navajo economic development and also what the candidates' plans and intentions were to help the Navajo people with revenue and economic development in their administration. So that was primarily the focus. But also, you know, getting to know each one in person was really impacting for me. A lot of the speeches and forums, and I was just watching on social media, of course, because the candidates are all over within the Four Corner region, and they were traveling Arizona, New Mexico, and it was really my first time to really get to see them up close and meet them and greet them and get to know them, and I enjoyed it. The Change Labs group actually did the questions. So they structured the questions really based on what were the needs to help the economy locally. And as for myself, being a Native woman entrepreneur myself, they had asked me to moderate the questions and run the program. And also allowed me to know, okay, as a businesswoman, who and what will be the benefits of each of the candidates and what do they have to offer. I think that was a really important part of today's world, you know, because in any place on the reservation, there's always economy, whether it's somebody selling jewelry or or somebody running to a Navajo Nation, so...
0: Jerry, 16 candidates and two came out into the general election here, Justin Jones and Crystalyn Curley. Was it a big surprise that current President Boo Nigrin didn't win his reelection bid?
2: Yeah, I think it was a big surprise because just looking at the online, just, you know, like I said, some of the tolls and the stuff that the results that were coming through social media prior to July 17th, it looked to me that Boo was ahead and very much ahead. And it seemed like his team seemed pretty confident. There was a lot of visibility for him, obviously, because he is our current Navajo Nation president. So you were still seeing him in his office duties and being attending public events. So his visibility was well seen, not just in person, but also on social media. So I think definitely was surprising to see that he wasn't, you know, top two.
0: Well, tell us now about Justin Jones and, of course, Crystalyn Curley. She's the current speaker of the Navajo Nation Council.
2: Yeah, so we'll start with, let's just go with Crystalyn Curley. And she is the current speaker, and she's also a former Miss Navajo. She was Miss Navajo from 2011 to 2012. She then ran for council delegate in 2022, and that's how she became one of the delegates within the Navajo Nation Council. And then recently in 2023, she was named the Navajo Nation Speaker, and she's actually the first woman to gain that title in Navajo history. She is originally from Fish Point, Arizona, which is between Chinle and Gap, if you know the Navajo Nation, Black Mesa area. So she's from a little place called Fish Point. And I do believe that her background in workforce development started as early as 14. I had seen a video that she had made that she was already in the youth workforce development as early as 14 years old. She does speak English and Navajo fluently. She is a Navajo speaker, which is one of her strengths. I think obviously that's how she ran for Miss Navajo as well. Her her team is focusing on water. Of course, Navajo Nation still is really, we have no running water in majority of the land base. So that's her focus, as well as public safety and infrastructure. So just learning a lot more about her campaigns. That's what she's doing. Justin Jones, he is from Farmington, New Mexico. He also is a United States Marine veteran. And he did run for presidential race back in 2022. And back then, he had gained just over 2,400 votes. So he's not new to the campaign movement. He is a former school teacher and a former school administrator. Currently is an attorney within the area of Farmington, New Mexico. I believe his background and experience is in Navajo tribal law. And his team is focusing on housing security and security. Anything housing on Navajo Nation is going to be his focus, as well as economic development. And he's going to want to strongly support veterans. So I think these are the areas that are very low in our nation here on Navajo Nation. These are areas that are needed to be focused on. An interesting fact about Justin Jones, back in 2014 when they had the whole rival dispute with the language proficiency and fluency for the candidates back then, which actually Chris Cheney was a big part of, he represented Hank Whitethorn. So I didn't know that, and I forgot about it, actually. I mean, I remember how the election kind of was in a turmoil that we really didn't even get to get a Navajo Nation president until April 2015 because there's some legal things that were happening. But so Justin Jones is not new to the political world on Navajo Nation. He has been involved going back nearly a decade.
0: All right. Now, both candidates recently picked their running mates. Who are they?
2: Kristalyn Curley selected Chris Descheatney. Chris Descheatney is a United States Marine veteran. He served two tours. He's also a former Arizona representative from 2009 to 2011. And he's currently an attorney, has his own business. He is originally from Litchi, Arizona, which is just near Page, Arizona, Lake Powell area. And he did run back in 2014, and he's actually was the top number two against Joe Shirley. So in 2014, because of all the legal things that happened with the Navajo speaking candidates, turmoil, all of that, he was eliminated. So even though he was sitting with 9,000 votes at number two, he was disqualified. So there's a little bit of the people know him. The Navajo Nation people have, 9,000 people voted for him back then. So they're knowledgeable of who he is and what he can do. And then Justin Jones, he selected Emily Ellison. Emily is actually, she was one of the Navajo Nation presidential candidates this year. So if you were following those numbers, she was on the ballot. She didn't finished quite high. I don't remember what her total votes were, but she was selected. And she is, let's see, she's got background for nonprofit executive director. I know that she was an intern for a U.S. senator back in 2000. So she's always been politically active. She does have a business administration background from New Mexico State University. And as I was talking to her here at Twin Arrows, I got a little bit more, involved and get to know her. She's very passionate about the Navajo culture. And I do remember slightly working with her back in 2000. She remembered me. We got to rekindle our relationship a little bit. And but it was busy. We didn't talk very long, but I'm glad that we made that connection because I didn't know that we had worked together. She kind of reminded me, and So for 2014, I also found out from her that she did run for council delegate, and that was against Seth Damon. She didn't get that position, obviously. But interesting thing was she actually thanked Chris Descheny for the whole turmoil of the language proficiency, because since then, the Navajo Nation has changed it. So now we have Navajo candidates where they don't have to be fluent in the Navajo language. So there was something that did help during that time, even though there was some things that have happened. But now for Navajo presidential candidates, they have to be knowledgeable in both, but not have to be fluent completely in Navajo. So those are some changes that had happened that led us to this point. And of course, as you know, Navajo Nation having more than 400,000 tribal members, just in my opinion, I really thought the total votes for this July 21st election was low. A total of only 48,000 Navajos voted, which is, in my opinion, very low when you look at our tribal members to be over 400,000.
0: Yeah, that is interesting. We're just about out of time, Jerry, but I'm going to put you on the spot. Do you care to make a prediction for who will be the next president of the Navajo Nation?
2: Well, I'll say this, you know, you've got a veteran on both sides and you've got Arizona against New Mexico, you know, it's very divided. So you've got Arizona versus two in New Mexico, and I'm just going to leave it at that, you know.
0: All right. That's a safe way to go, Jerry.
2: We're going to have these people. So
0: we're going to have to wrap up the show today. I want to thank all of our guests, Jerry Hungiva, Chris James, Amelia Schaefer, and Jordan Bennett Begay. Please tune in again to the show tomorrow for a discussion about the historically devastating wildfire season, especially in Washington and Oregon, where fires have burned more than 3 million acres. I'm Sean Spruce.
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0: 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If you look up Janet Mirobi online, you see a fairly tall and powerful-looking woman with gold earrings and a shaved head, busily engaged with her hotel and restaurant business. But that's just the recent version of her bold and, for her day, unusual career. She talked with Diana Wanyonyi about her work experience, starting from when she was 19 years old.
1: My name is Janet Mirobi, a woman who used to be a taxi driver in Mombasa. And that's how I started my business when I was 19 years, actually. My sister was a taxi driver in Port
2: Mombasa,
1: and then she's the one who showed me how to go. She gave me her car, but I used to pay. She told me if she give me free, I'll not work. So she was charging 20 bob per day. So we went together. We are two of us, and then let alone another sister of mine. So we became three sisters in the port, driving taxi, and later we accommodate other ladies. We bring other ladies also, and we start with one woman, mama called Annie, but she died. She's passed away anyway. She used to be a good friend, but anyway, everybody will go. So we started like that, and let alone we motive other women to show them everywhere, any work can be done to anyone, not only men, even women. But we had a big problem with men. We had a big problem because they didn't want us to be a taxi driver there. But we told them, either you like it or not, you'll go, you left us here, because we have to work. So sometimes they close our car, they gang together, they close our car, but we tell them, we'll show you what to do, because we have to work. We are Kenyans, and we have motive to work to do business. Why?

0: do you want to stop us to do that?
1: Because so, you're women.
0: Because you're women? Yeah. Your woman is in the house. You are not a woman. The woman is in the house, in your house, yeah. Not here. Mm-hmm. So don't put her there in the category of your wife. We are not. So we have to work. Then we continue like that, and then they get used to come others. We become about 10 of us, like that. And then let alone everybody, or many women came in the port. We work together. And then later, my sister, she passed, the other one passed. I remained alone, but I did not lose hope because I had a hope to get something in my life because my parents, they were poor. So I have to work and get something to send for them to eat and also to do my things. So I continue like that, and then later on, after 24 years, when I get used in the port, I start learning languages because the mzungu you are taking, you must know their language so that you get many customers. Mm-hmm. So I start learning language. Yes. I became an Italian, I can talk Italian, Greek, and Japan. So I had to have many customers because of talking languages. So these men fight me also because customers tell them, we did not tell you to come here. We told Janet to come here to wait for us, not you. So they bring problems sometimes. We got the police. Police tell them, you cannot force the customer where to take his money. They had right to take his money where he want. Mm-hmm. So we continue like that, and then let alone they get use of it.
2: So you went back to classes to learn three languages?
0: No, I didn't go to the class. At the field.
1: You did at the field?
0: Yeah, when I talk to them, just like that. You know, sometimes you have many customers, let's say, like Greek. I had many customers. Or like that. I learned through them, not the school. Not the school. Through the customer. Because when you want to have a business, even them, they want to know Swahili. Jambo. Yeah. And then I tell them, Jambo is saying hi. What about in the Greek? And like that, like that, like that. Whenever they come, we talk language, Swahili, English. Sometimes they say they don't understand. And then they explain to me. I explain to them. And then I get used on that. So I used to learn many languages in the port because of the seamen. I can speak Greek. I can light. Italian, I can talk. And Japanese also I can talk. And even the other languages I can hear, but these three of them, they are the one that they had many ships coming in Mombasa. So I had to learn that language through them, so I'll get many customers. So me is used to organize to other taxis because I talk to them language, I tell them they are saying this. And then let alone after that, after I become 25 years.
2: By the time we were 24 years, you were not yet married.
0: No, I was not married. I was not married. I was not married.
2: And who were some of your clients?
0: Greek, Italian, Japanese. They are not tourists. They are seamen. They are working in the ship. Okay. Yeah, so I can talk even German.
1: And English.
0: In English, yeah. And then later on, and after some times I get use of them, even the company, they used to know me. The owner of the ships, they know me because I do help their people, their crew. When they have problem in town or in the ferry thing, I do. Even sometimes ship came late, the agent's not there. I do give them money. I'll get money tomorrow. Yeah, that's how I get my customers. Because you must appreciate your customer, and this you take care of them so that you get many customers. Mm-hmm. Yeah. Sure. So with that, we went like that, and then 1978, the time our president died, Kenyatta, that day I was in the ship, like a stowaway.
1: Hey, in Mombasa?
0: At the in Mombasa, Mombasa, yes, because the customer, my customer asked me, how much money do you earn per day or per month? When I tell them, they say, what? We give you more money. Then I told them, the woman cannot go in the ship. The woman go in the ship like he has killed. They say, what? The ship is ours. The watchmen, we paying them, and we'll come inside and you will go. I said, they asked me, can you sacrifice yourself to die? I say, I can sacrifice because I need my life. They told me, now today the ship is sailing. You want to go with us? I told them, yes. How? They were, okay.
1: To where?
0: We went to, by that time we went to Italy. You go, the ship goes round anyway. Ship goes, we went to Italy and then we went to German and then we coming back after 3 months.
2: Did you have valid documents for you to travel?
0: Nothing. When they put me in the ship, they put me in the box. By that time, it was very hard because the ship was general cargo, not like now container, not containers. Before, it was general cargo, the boxes, wooden boxy, paper boxy, like that. They put me in the box so that when the pilot go outside, when we go outside, the pilot come in, they'll take me outside. I said, yes. We gave the watchman 500 shilling, and then I went in, they put me in the box, and then the pilot come, the ship moved up to Florida there. When the pilot dropped down, they opened me. They free me. And then when they free me, then they told me, now what work can you do? I said, any work I can do. Okay, they told me, you'll start with the cooking. So the rest will be learning slowly, slowly. Because we see you are a very hardworking lady. You will learn it. So they put me in the kitchen. I become a cook. And then let alone cook, washing plates and this. Let alone I become a chef. Yeah, later, after some 3 months, I become a chef. I remain alone, a chef and another crew in the ship. Just like that. Add like that and like that. And then let alone, when I finish work in the time I am free, I go there to the deck. I want to see what they are doing. Mm-hmm. So I go there, I work also. Then they told me, you can catch a duck like this. I say, yes, I can do it because I need money. Why not? Then they show me how to open the ropes and to do this. And then easy like that, I become again, they change me, they put me in the deck. That is more money.
1: Wow.
0: Yeah.
1: Wow.
2: So on the deck, what was your position there?
0: The position was the deck girl.
2: And did they have other girls or you were alone?
0: I was only the girl in that ship, African lady. And the company, because they know me, they know I'm in the ship. So there was no problem. Whenever we go in the port, they give me show pass. Other countries, they don't refuse ladies to go in the ship. Only we here in Kenya had a problem. But other port, there was not refusing because the captain gave me the show pass. We go outside, we go for boogie down, go for anything, drinks, or we come back later.
2: That day you decided that you're traveling on the ship. Did you inform your family? Did you tell your mom?
0: I didn't tell them because they could not agree. And I didn't want to curse. So I did not tell them. Because if I could tell them, they could tell, don't go. No, I didn't want that. So I just went. Mm-hmm. But my car, I left to another man to do a taxi driver. And send this money, every week send this money to this number. Because by that time, you know, sending money was very hard. So there's those bus was called in OTC. They had an office in Nakuru. So I had already gone to the Nakuru and take my mothers there to know where they'll come and collect because I had organized with the office, head office here. I told them to help me, my mother and my dad can go there and pick the whatever I'll send. So I left that tax driver, tell them, every week you take this money to that OTC. My mother will collect there in Nakuru.
2: Mm-hmm. And how much were you making by then, driving a taxi a day? How much are you making?
0: By that time a day I could make even 15,000, 20,000. And it's a long time, that was good money. And dollar by that time was 7.50. Yeah.
3: On Wings, you are listening to the career experiences of Janet Mirobi, one of the first woman taxi drivers in Mombasa, Kenya, later a seafarer, and now a hotel and restaurant proprietor. She's talking with Wings correspondent Diana Wanyonyi. Here's more.
2: The ship that you boarded, how much are you being paid? Being the chef, then when you moved from chef
0: I was paid $1,200.
2: So which kind of food were you preparing?
0: I can cook any food. Greek food I can cook. Italian food I can cook. German food I can cook. And Japanese.
2: They taught you how to do that?
0: Yeah, they taught me.
2: What was your favorite meal?
0: My favorite meal was Japan. And then Greek. The fish, most of their food is seafood. Mm-hmm. Only that rice and potatoes, yeah, and fish, like that.
2: Did you suffer from homesickness while you were there?
0: I didn't, because the money I sent to my parents, I know they are okay as I am there. When you're in a boat, you take your money when you come. When you're shaking out, you just take little money for the shopping. And the rest, when you are going out, you take your money, you collect your money. And by that time, you collect dollars. You know, I go 6 months or 8 months. I used to go 6 months or 8 months. So when I come, I have good money. I had good money. So it was has no problem. So I went like that. I work. And then later on, I see I have small money. I bought a farm to my place. I built a house for my mother's. And then I still continue. And then later on, I bought this place in 1993.
2: Oh, this restaurant?
0: This
2: hotel building.
0: It was a residence before. Mm-hmm. So then I walk a little bit, going, I come back like that, and then I stop. Then now I become a... When I change the hotel to be a hotel, I stop now. I started with the 3 rooms here. 3 rooms only. Before the 3 room, I had a Githeri restaurant. It was like a Githeri restaurant. When the people from African Marine, East African Oxygen, they come and eat. So when I'm going like that, those customers ask me, why don't you put a rooms here? Because when we eat here, we're going to look for a place to sleep and to drink. Can't you look for this? I told them, I don't know how I can get those licenses. One told me, you can get, there is no use of you, is to go to the county, and then you explain, and then you fill the forms. That's what I did. And then I started with 3 rooms. It was very funny because it has no tile, only cement and the bed. They come and sleep. Every day is full. 3 rooms. Every day.
2: How much are you charging?
0: I was charging $300. That time.
2: That is $3 US.
0: No, shilling, Kenya shilling.
2: Oh, okay.
0: Kenya shilling, and then let alone, I continue. After 6 months, I see it's good, it's paying. Now I say, I give notice to other tenants. I told them, even them, they say, it's good, you're doing like this, it's good. They were happy. The tenant I had here, God bless them where they are, because they were happy, telling me that it's very good, a young lady like you, thinking to proceed and make more money for the family and yourself. So I continue like that, and then I change, and then let alone I open a pub, and now it's a pub and hotel. I started with there, and then I add more rooms, became 13 rooms.
2: From 3 rooms to 13 rooms. In a span of how many years?
0: That is 2 years.
2: 2 years.
0: 2 years. Mm-hmm. Because when I want to extend another flat, I build that flat for 10 years, first floor. Okay. Slowly, the money I'm getting here is when I'm doing that one. And then, let alone, there is my sister, she's in German. They came for holiday with his husband. When they came, that German man went around looking. I say, oh, it's good. And then my sister told, you know how many years he built this one? 10 years. That German man says, my darling, the house we stay and we are doing business, I built for 25 years. I built for 25 years, even when I go to the club, friends, they are abusing me. Why are you wasting your money? You're putting money, you don't do anything. I told them, it's my money. I want to put in the toilet and flush, I flush. So don't think about it. Now, they are enjoying that now. Told me, I know when I come back after 2 years, you'll be finishing this. And it's just like he's playing for me. After 2 years, easy, I finish. So it become, I used to have 30 rooms. And I always think nothing is hard to have it. It depends with you. What do you want to make to your life? How do you want to be? Is when you can succeed. Then there is no small work or small money. Is you yourself can make it big or small. So I'm a first lady, a sea girl in Kenya. Even I'm a member in the Seafarers Union. I'm women coordinator in Seafarers Union. Mm-hmm. Yes, because I like to, I don't want to say because I have something now, I can mentor others. I want to mentor all the women to know that. There is no work for men and women. Always belong to us. Even me now, I can go back to school. I can go to learn about the office. I'll go to learn about the mechanic, engineer, building, because those are things are paying now. I don't regret my age. When I was young, I really did it, and that's what I'm enjoying now. And I always tell the young generation, take time to save your life, because if you don't save your life this age, when you become 50, you'll not do it. So is the best thing is now to rearrange yourself. What do you want after being this age? What do you want to be? That's what I do tell the girls and the young generation, the men, the boys, all.
2: And when you came back, what happened to your taxi?
0: Taxi was there, and then when I opened here, I was giving that car out because I know I will not get good money, but it will help my parents when I'm outside. When I come back and I start this, I say, why should I keep giving somebody enjoying my money? I took and sold and it made in my car. Mm-hmm.
2: Mm. And now from a taxi girl to a seafarer, and now you're in a hotelier.
0: I'm enjoying so much. It's like I'm in a ship. Because, you know, if you are used to talk with people, and then you go to stay in the house watching TV, that's where people, they get, you see, many people when they go retirement, they go in the house. And they were used to talk with the people. Now they go in the house only watching TV and they sleep. Watching TV and sleep. Now here is just the same thing as here. I am in the ship because I talk to different people, different history, and like that. So I'm not feeling any different now because I'm used to this talking to people. Even the customer abuse me, I tell them, I'm sorry, please forgive me. Yeah, that is right. He's the customer right. That is customer right. Even he abuse. Even many, they don't know I'm the owner here. After they stay 2 days, then they say, she's the owner.
2: Yes, you don't look like one. You don't.
0: Yeah, I'm used in
2: and
0: that.
2: And you're very simple.
0: Yeah, I'm used in that because when you become a seaman or seagull, sea life is different than here. You enjoy everybody because you go different port, you find different people. You go another port, you find different people. You find other crew, they are joining, they are different. So you have to get used to them. So that's why I'm saying even the customer, most, unless they stay 2-3 days, is when they'll know that is mama. Yeah, and I enjoy that because I don't want it to feel offended when they see me being... they feel offended. But when they don't know, let alone they know, they will enjoy it and say, Mama, congratulations. Mm-hmm. And some they read that, they say, Mama, we congratulate you so much.
1: Yeah, awesome. Mm. Awesome. Mm. And now, what are some of the challenges? What are some of the challenges that you have encountered as a woman in the society?
0: Well, there's nothing challenges. It's normal thing. Even now in your work, you have challenges. Even if you're working in the, let's say, you have a shop and you're coming home, you have challenges. Now, it is your shop. But what you have to do is to be calm so that you get used in those challenges. Because you want to be there. So you have to welcome everything's coming. You say, I'm fine. Napole, I'm sorry. Tomorrow I'll not do it again. Oh, that is finished. He's getting used to me now.
1: What are some of your achievements?
0: At the best moment, I enjoy Jawambe. That's why I see my young generation. When I was young, when I see Jawambe, I remember when I was 19 or 20, 30 years there, or 40 years. I see and I said, yes, I plan it. And I'm meeting my plan. For me, I normally like to talk with the people. Mm-hmm. Because many people, when they see you, they think you come from rich family. And they fear you because you're from the rich family. So I normally tell them, please, let's sit down, I tell you the life. Because life, it's not hard. It's you making hard life because you want to steal, and that one will not go anywhere stealing. But if you work with your hands and your brains, you really enjoy it, let alone. So I normally tell them, enjoy yourself, and then I tell them, you are lucky. Your parents have educated you. Has given you, your university lady, your university man, your parents have served to educate you and has given you life title deed. No one can take it, only God. But in this world, no one. If you use that title deed, well, you really enjoy like Mama Jawambe.
3: Janet Morobe called herself Mama Jawambe because she is the mother of her Jawambe Hotel. But the Swahili word Jawambe can be translated into English as the phrase, tell me. Among her other activities, Morobe mentors Sea Girls. Again, here's the interviewer, Diana Wanyonyi.
2: You say you also mentor Sea Girls.
0: We African, we are a little bit behind because we think, as you said, we think this job is for men. So they fear. Not many are coming. But now we are enjoying, they are coming now a little bit because I'm just talking to them like I'm talking to you, telling them, enjoy what the title you have. If me, I'll go back young generation now. I'll become young. I'll not go for the office work. No. I'll not go for the office work. What I'll do, because I'll go for engineer, mechanic, or building construction, hardworking. And even the doctor, think about the doctors. You're using brain and your hand is working. It's when you can enjoy, because this work, the one I'm saying, even you get old, you will not mind. You employ people, you just tell them, take like this, put this here, and then the work is still continue going on. Mm-hmm. So you never lose, because that title your parents give you, you'll enjoy it your lifetime.
3: Janet Morobe's Jawambe Hotel is still doing business in Mombasa, Kenya. She was interviewed in Mombasa by Wings correspondent Diana Wanyonyi. 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
1: Welcome back. So today we created a show that is so basic. We all should know it and understand it because it's the basis of our health. But yet, we're going to go into it in a way that many of you have never heard this before. And what happens with our food supply? We've called this episode The Poisoning of the Plate. And the food supply has been poisoned. What happens is we go around and we feel so guilty. We can't control our appetites. We cannot control our eating. We feel guilty that we're gaining weight. We can't control our weight. We can't control many of the ways we feel. But yet, what we have to understand is that it's not about us. It is about the food supply. And this has been programmed into the way we eat. So it's very frustrating for us looking at ourselves, feeling guilty, and yet come to find out what is happening is that this is the way the food has been programmed. Now, how can I say that? I can say that because 50 to 70% of the foods we eat are what you call highly processed foods. They're foods that have been put through a process of what they call NOVA, and that's where they take the food apart, they break down the fiber, they put the food back together, but now they have big, almost like you take apart a Lego set, you put it back together, but you put the Legos in the wrong place. Now you have big holes and gaps. And those holes and gaps are where you fit in the chemicals, the flavorings, the non-natural foods. And some of the foods we eat have absolutely no natural foods. And so there we are eating foods that have no nutrient balance, have very direct endocrine effect. Now, it affects our endocrine in three very important ways, and I want to explain that. One, it affects it through appetite. It suppresses, you know, everybody's taking these GLP-1s. Well, we have a natural GLP-1 that is naturally stimulated by the foods we eat. Oh, I do hear you.
2: I hear you. Good. I'm back.
1: Welcome. So let me finish my point because then we'll go on from there. Were you able to hear me?
2: Yeah. Not for
1: okay.
2: A while.
1: Okay, so here we go. So it's three ways that we have been affected. Well, there's more, but three endocrine ways that we have been affected by this processed fake food that we eat. That 50 to 70% of the food that's on our plates every single day. And the first way is through appetite. What happens is these foods suppress two hormones in our brain, which create a sense of satisfaction, of food satisfaction. It suppresses the GLP-1, which we have naturally, but has been so suppressed, we're now taking it by injection to be able to feel satisfied. Another one is the YYP. And what happens is that is also in the brain and in the intestines that tells our body to feel satisfied. But then there's another one that we talk about all the time. What happens with these highly processed foods is they're broken down, so they're absorbed so quickly that they surge up our blood sugar. Consequently, they surge up our insulin. So the foods we eat go into storage. So if we're eating the same number of calories that we would eat with natural foods, we're gaining weight, not able to burn it, because it's all being put into storage by this energy surge, first glucose and then insulin. Carol, what do you think about that?
2: This is so interesting, and you've really pulled up some nuggets. But this started because I wanted to make it to Toastmasters. And I started researching, and it seemed like it was a bottomless pit of information I was not aware of. So this is quite spectacular. I've since we talked earlier, I even found some more things. How about this question? What percentage of the food available to us has not been tinkered by humans? What percentage of the food we eat has not been tinkered by humans?
1: Would that be 30%?
2: No. Not even worse.
1: Oh, really? Then I don't know the answer. 90%?
2: 99%.
1: How could that be? I don't understand.
2: It's just mostly everything has been tinkered in one way or another. Let's take the brassica family, broccoli. You know, we're told to eat our vegetables, the brassica, the broccoli, the cauliflower, kale, cabbage, and how good they are for us because they have sulfur. You know, all these are man-made. There is no broccoli in the wild, no cauliflower in the wild, never has been. So it was through a process called selective breeding, which actually took course over probably about 100 years to create these vegetables from wild mustard. It's only the wild mustard that occurs in nature. What do you think about that?
1: Well, that's interesting. But even with that said, that doesn't mean that the broccoli has no nutrients or the broccoli seed has no nutrients. You know, our whole existence has been a process of, to a degree, external genetic engineering. When 2,000 years ago, 1,000 years ago, when we had sheep, we would breed the healthiest, the biggest and the healthiest. And that was the way we got very strong, immune strong and solid and sheep. We would do the same with our vegetables. We would save the seeds of the strongest, the healthiest vegetables. That's a normal process of engineering, but that's not tinkering with the food supply in the way that we're talking about. That is a natural way of creating. I mean, you have a really beautiful, flavorful tomato. You keep one of them and you dry the seeds. Now you got plants of this wonderful flavor for delicious tomato. That's just the way humans are. So that's enough selective breeding. So that's another thing, but really not something that is part of what we're dealing with today. Today we're dealing with the fact that our foods have been so processed. There's even a way There's even a way of calling it and defining the threat, and it's called the NOVA classification. And that was a classification put together by industry on how to classify ultra-processed foods. And the focus, industrial formulations extracted from foods or synthesized, blah, blah, blah, synthesized in a lab, packed with additives, emulsifiers, colors, and isolated protein. It's not just something that has been cooked. It's something that has been totally shifted to, one, to make money, to stimulate appetite and sell more, and to make something as cheap as they could so that their profits are higher per individual package of what they sell. So, Carol,
2: well,
1: I'll pass it back to you.
2: Okay, I like this NOVA clarification classification because it does show such a distinct pathways from minimally processed to more processed and even more processed, and then the ultra processed foods, which are loaded with chemicals. And it's like we've talked on this show many times. If you're in the store and want to buy something, make sure the label on the food, if it is a processed food, choose something that has a minimum number of ingredients, or if there's multi-syllable words there that you don't understand, you know there's additives and things that may have an impact on your body that we don't really understand totally. So it's
1: they
2: so
1: say that. Oh, I'm sorry.
2: Go ahead.
1: I thought you were ending, so I was going to jump right in there. So they say that the complete classification of NOVA is stage four. So there's four stages of processing. Stage four is the complete definition of the NOVA. And the dependent risks, you have risks of obesity, type 2 diabetes, depression, and that's independent of sugar and the fat content. So when you're in that ultra-processed stage, there's some major risks that we're dealing with. I just recently, one of my, someone I know's son, actually I don't know them, but I know of the son, was practicing volleyball and he broke his ankle. And so you can say two things about that. You could say, oh, well, what a sad, unfortunate accident. But, you know, when you're strong enough, that doesn't need to happen. Your muscles can protect you. Your body can protect you. Even though you have an irregularity or something in the way you touch the earth. So he literally broke his ankle. And that tells me his ligaments weren't strong enough. And it wasn't holding his ankle in a way. So thinking of foods in that way and how they create our bodies. You know, we are what we eat. And when Carol gave her talk, she started it out with, let food be our medicine and let medicine be our food. And that was a statement of Hippocrates. How many years ago, Carol?
2: Oh, I don't know. But actually, nobody knows exactly. They think Hippocrates, but they can't find it in any of his writings. So they're not sure.
1: Well, then I'll fake it.
2: Yeah, fake it. So this is such a big deal. Like, You were talking about how these fake foods, these ultra-processed particularly, turn off the hormones that give us satiation. And it made me wonder if that's exactly the problem that occurs when people put on massive amounts of weight. So we have people weighing in at 600, 800, 1,000 pounds. How do these people...
1: I'll take even 300.
2: You take even 300. How do people get into the shape? And we have some TV programs talking about this, about these immense heavy people. And maybe it's not enough to change their calories. What they really have to be afraid of is the ultra-processed foods. Many of them eat a lot of this ultra-processed foods, so they can never be satiated.
1: Ultra-processed foods.
2: Yeah, it seems like there's no hope till they break that cycle. So if you can get over to whole foods and lightly processed foods at the worst, maybe you have a chance to turn those on. But I wonder if it's a big problem underlying this whole issue.
1: And it's a big problem underlying this whole issue. Because
2: we do things like gastric bypass. We do surgeries to try to minimize the amount of food absorbed and lose some weight. But the core issue, have you satisfied the core issue where you're insatiable? And I think this is the heart of the matter for people who've lost control of their weight, eating ultra-processed foods.
1: Well, it's a big continuum. It's not just that. It also, the ultra-processed foods disrupt our microbiome. They break the barrier of the intestinal lining. We have two major, and I hope I pronounce them right. You can correct me if you need to, Carol. Two very major bacterium. One is Acromantia, that one, and the other one is I went blank. I could spell it, but I can't pronounce it. Faniculum. I forgot. So I'll look it up and come back to you. Okay. And what happens is those two bacterium or microbiome, two pieces of the microbiome, protect the mucoid lining of the intestines. As they're broken down by the ultra-processed foods, what ends up happening is our lining is broken, and then these very fine, small particles enter the intestinal wall and literally seep or move through the one cell lining of the intestines into our body, and they create a low-grade chronic inflammation and metabolic dysfunction. So there we are in this big circle of never feeling satisfied, our intestines being disrupted completely, and then this inflammation that causes metabolic dysfunction. What is metabolic dysfunction? Our lack of, well, multiple things, but I'm going to focus on one little piece of it, is our lack of our body to utilize cellular energy. So there we are. We couldn't lose weight if we wanted to, because we would be totally stuck. So what another piece of the creating of the ultra-processed foods is the stripping of the fiber out of the food. When you look at ultra-processed foods, I mean, let's look at them. What do? They strip the fiber out of the food and recompose it. So you could eat a lot of it and you never feel satisfied because the fiber is the volume. And the volume creates that sense of satisfaction in the stomach, in the intestines. And we have this sense of satisfaction. Well, that's been stripped to and made into a very soft and rapidly digestible starch. So whereas before you had intact cell walls and fiber networks that literally slowed down digestion. Carol?
2: Okay, can I go backwards to my...
1: Please.
2: I'd like to say which foods you can actually find today that have not been tampered with by humans. Okay, so it's wild berries, cranberries, coconuts.
1: Oh, really?
2: Yeah, isn't that nice? An ancient pepper, chilkepin pepper.
1: Well, oh, I eat that every day.
2: Yeah, I have another.
1: That's
2: seen
1: a
2: that.
1: Sarcasm.
2: Yes, wild mushrooms.
1: Yes, definitely.
2: Dandelions.
1: Delicious.
2: And seaweed.
1: Terrific. Those are important foods.
2: Yeah.
1: They're very important foods.
2: They're all very nice. So these are the only ones left to us today that haven't had the hand of human tampering in it.
1: Well, guess what? We are products of the hand of human tampering also. You know, when you had a family that had a history of depression or suicidal depression, nobody would marry into that family.
2: Definitely.
1: So that family that was literally eliminated, that line, that DNA line was eliminated from the human genome. They also, what are people attracted to? They're attracted to someone who looks bright, who looks healthy, who looks vibrant. And the ones that don't, that are very unhealthy, that don't look, they don't have an attraction. So again, we're looking at limiting the DNA or their ability to recreate. So everything has had the touch of human, everything except those seven things you mentioned, have the touch of human natural selection. And that is something different than what we're talking about. What we're talking about is the industry breaking down the food to increase their profit, which also reduces their nutrients and literally ruins our metabolism. And that is for increased economics. And that is pretty unacceptable. And not only do we have to understand this, but we also have to teach our kids, you know, that here they're going away. They're not going to be under your guidance. Their household isn't going to be filled with all these clean, wonderful foods that you spend lots of time and I spend lots of time tracking down to have them in our houses. So the young people have to be taught this very, very directly on what it does for them, what it does for their ability. Remember, these are endocrine disruptors that they're spraying on our foods. And yet we have a mass of endocrine problems. We have polycystic ovary disease. We have endometriosis. We have infertility. We better start looking at our foods. What do you think, Carol?
2: Okay. My whole journey started with the thought of seedless watermelons. And I found that 80% of the watermelons available for sale now are seedless, and they actually do something to the plant that will induce the plant to abort its seeds. We have seedless grapes, we have seedless oranges, and if you don't have the seeds, that can't be propagated again. So I was so happy. I went to my local farmer's market, and I found a booth with a watermelon. It was just this big. And I asked the person there, I said, are there seeds in that watermelon? And this is actually one of the few outlets where you can get watermelon with seeds. And that little watermelon was yellow inside. It was amazing. Amazing flavor for that watermelon. I was so happy to find that. And so this seedless stuff, here's more tampering. And this puts us very dependent on seed growers, because then you can't replant anything from your seedless watermelons. You don't have any seeds. And then the people that are seed growers have to have some seeds so they can grow some more watermelon. But now we're stuck with, we can only grow watermelon on our own if we've managed to get some seeds from a watermelon with seeds, or else we have to buy it from the companies that will sell us seeds. So it's such a change. Do you remember spitting the seeds, and you could actually roast?
1: At my brother, you mean?
2: Yeah. You could roast the seeds, which were a delight. It was part of the food. I never minded the seeds, but the powers that be decided... To make more money, and society...
1: Control the food supply.
2: Yes, society in general would prefer the seedless. So interesting.
1: So what we've seen in controlled feeding studies show humans spontaneously overconsume calories on ultra-processed food diets because the structural complexity

0: to eat in a way that protects their health and their growth and their nutrients. So I'm going to ask you to call in 212-209-2877. That's 212-209-2877. And I'd like you to share your experiences with teaching your family or your understanding of what this means to you, or if even if you don't agree with us, which is hard to believe, but even if you don't agree with us, we would love to speak with you. The number to call is 212-209-2877. So here we are. We're also doing something different. Right now, Carol and I have put together a what's it called?
1: Sides.
0: Slides explaining this with drawings and explanations, and we're flashing that up on our YouTube station. So if you watch on the YouTube, or if you follow this, then what will happen is you'll be able to see this in a different level also. So guess what else? The two microbacteria that are protecting our intestine is the Acromantia municipalia, hello, and the Fecalibacterium. Fecalibacterium. So those two microbacterium create tight junctions and secure our intestinal wall. The increased intestinal permeability, the leaky gut, bacterial products like lipopolysaccharide enter the bloodstream, driving the systemic inflammation behind brain fog, fatigue, and insulin resistance. So this is not just about our plate. It goes everywhere to brain fog, fatigue, insulin resistance, fertility, and I could spend the rest of the show giving out lists of how our foods create us. We have someone on the line. The number to call, 212-209-2877. Hello? You're live. Could your name, please?
2: James.
1: James.
0: Hi,
1: Hi,
0: James.
1: James.
0: How can we help you?
2: I don't want to take away from the topic of the show by asking a question from a past show. So,
0: Yeah,
2: usually,
0: that wouldn't be so good.
2: Joe, you have a show for just questions for people that, from your past shows?
0: No, we haven't. I don't think we could fill a show that way. But you know what? But we do answer questions that come on our Facebook. We also answer questions that come on our YouTube. You type in a question and we'll respond. But how off is it? Maybe you could tell us. We'll go quickly. We don't have anyone else waiting right now. Well, we have two more waiting.
1: That's mine.
2: You have
0: So,
2: Tricky Bowls on your show, and
0: Jeff?
2: he's not a physician, nor does he have a background in science in the sciences. So I was wondering, does that give you pause from the information that he was giving up?
1: Oh, Jeff Bowles. He does have a science background. He nearly completed
0: His MD.
1: his degree in biology,
0: And
1: and then
0: also his MD. Go on.
1: he has an MD father, which he's from a medical family, and he went to Northwestern, which is a premier school, and he started out spending full days in the library at Northwestern University, gathering information, looking at abstracts for millions of pieces. So he's probably a step above most people who write about the
0: In
1: things
0: their
1: he writes about.
0: understanding, exactly.
1: Yes. Yeah. I believe
0: And
1: that you can some of the brightest people and

0: are going to be lay people because they make something their own and they spend hours and their lifetime researching it. So I would give Jeff
1: Okay.
0: credit for that.
2: When
1: You could, so I'm going to cut that short. We have two people waiting. So any other questions, you could type us a question on our Take Charge of Your Health with Corrine and Carol on Facebook, and we'll answer it right away. We watch that quite closely. Thank you, James. Hello, your name, please. You're live.
3: This is Elle
1: Can
3: from.
1: you speak up a little bit, please?
3: Can you hear me?
1: Much better.
3: Hello?
1: Thank you. Yes.
0: Yes.
3: Okay. This is Elle from Long Island. You had mentioned about watermelons, about seedless watermelons. Now, also avocados. I understand that there was someone who altered to some degree the avocado, even though it has a seed, and I believe this brand or this type is called HAAS.
1: Has, yeah.
3: Yes. Now, what is the basic difference between that nutritionally for the body? How does the body react to it? They say,
1: Well,
3: you know, it's different, but no one has the explains or found on the difference.
1: no, Carol, do you want to answer or do you want me to start?
0: I think this comes from selective breeding for the Haas avocado is a larger avocado. About the avocado seeds, I put some avocado seeds in a plastic bag and well, inside I covered it with a wet paper towel. And I put it in my oven because it was a dark place. And after a couple of weeks, it sprouts. And my avocado, the big one, is now about 4.5 feet tall just from the seed. It gives me great pleasure that I was able to propagate that avocado. Maybe it'll give me an avocado one day. But it's not the
1: How?
0: ideal growing inside my house.
1: Now, there are multiple types of avocados, and avocados are something I'm intimately familiar with because I was brought up in California in an area that had been an avocado orchard. So we had three different kinds of avocados on our property as we were growing up. We had so many avocados, we used to get in avocado fights with us and other kids just throwing avocados back and forth at each other and breaking them up, et cetera, et cetera. Haas is what they call a water-soluble avocado in that it's lower in natural oils. The other forms are denser in natural oils, and I forgot the name of them right now, but I could look that up. But a Haas is a form, so it would be equivalent to say roses. There are hundreds of different types of roses. There's big, beautiful roses that grow on a long stem. There are roses that grow on a bush and they're tiny, but they're all roses. And that's what the different types of avocados are. I don't know if they were genetically manufactured. I do not believe it at all because I used to live in Central America and there were all different types of avocados. And you might be surprised, there's different types of bananas also. Some are little small things. They're about
3: Yeah.
1: 4 inches long, and they're called apple manzana, plátano de manzana. They're an apple banana, they call it. They're very sweet and they're very small, and they have some red on their skin. So they're not manufactured. That is a natural avocado. The big long ones that we're familiar with have been more created or designed. So the Haas is a water, it's called a water avocado or a water-based avocado. So thank you for your question. We'll go on to the next. Hello. Your name, please.
2: Hi,
1: Are you there? Hi, welcome.
2: it's me.
1: We can hear you.
2: Okay, I'm sorry. I want to be sure it's not easy to tell when you're being paid for. My message
1: Perfect.
2: today, I wanted to talk about antibiotics in eggs and chickens. They particularly use fluoxetine antibiotics, which are noted for causing, like, tendonitis, especially in teenagers who are active in sports and also elderly women over 65. It's considered, if you look in the medical book, like way down on the list of potential side effects, maybe only affects 5% of people who take that antibiotic. But when you're talking about millions of chickens and millions of eggs, you're talking about a lot of people exposed to that antibiotic who can get that problem. And it's in the feed. And even sometimes if they're advertised free range or organic, they can, if they're feeding that type of seed, they can still be giving antibiotics. So I had a bad Achilles tendonitis, and I couldn't find, any reason for it or any cure for it. And then I read about this issue with the antibiotics in eggs, and I switched to eggs that are labeled on the box that they don't have antibiotics. Sometimes just organic and free range, you have to go by, do they actually say there are no antibiotics? And it took a couple years of limiting the exposure, and then finally it went away. But that is something that, it's a product of, I think, mass farming, not mass production and just millions of chickens in one spot and millions of cattle in one spot, and how we get all our food contaminated with all kinds of stuff from that.
1: That's very important because what happens is we have to become the ones that are guarding our health. We can't really depend on the manufacturers or the producers to do that. And so that comes down to literally what Carol and I are discussing is educated purchasing. We use what we have learned to purchase things, like you learned that it's important to get eggs that say no antibiotics. I do that in everything. I get chicken, no antibiotics. I work very hard on having no antibiotics. As a matter of fact, which you can do in Brooklyn, I don't know about the Bronx or Staten Island, but you can have chickens in Brooklyn. When I had a baby, I said, I need the best food for him. And I literally got chickens. So we can't say organic, but we don't spray our yard and we feed them all good food and lots of scraps off our table. But they're totally natural, free range. And the eggs, people get them from us. And it's like a big treat because they taste such a difference in the vibrance, in the color, and the flavor. So I'm glad you're able to find those. Where do you live? The farmer's market. You get there early, you go to the egg place. And boom, they're sold out. You get there at noon, there's no more eggs in the whole farmer's market because people really understand the importance of quality eggs to their health and also to the flavor of what they're cooking and for themselves, their families, and guests. So thank you for your call.
2: And thank you for your program. Bye.
1: Oh, It's a pleasure.
0: Thank you.
1: Absolutely a pleasure.
0: What she was talking about, where they call it getting floxed, and it's antibiotics that have a fluoride molecule in there. Well, in the molecule, there's some fluoride. So popular names for that are like Cipro and Levaquin are antibiotics that can potentially cause that side effect.
1: Well, do you find them in eggs?
0: That's the antibiotics they would be using for the chicken feed. So yes, when they have those antibiotics in their bodies, they will have eggs with the antibiotics in.
1: Oh, I wasn't unaware that that was the antibiotic that they used.
0: Yeah.
1: We have time for probably one more phone call, but not much more, not more than that. The number to call is 212-209-2877. And due to intensive and high yield breeding and raising of the atmospheric CO2, modern crops contain measurably less zinc, iron, magnesium, and copper per calorie than they did 50 to 70 years ago. We eat more volume for less micronutrient return.
0: Well, I
1: That's
0: think
1: pretty sobering, isn't it?
0: this slide's not right. Increased CO2 has been very good for plants. It's like their oxygen. They take in CO2 and give us oxygen. We take in oxygen and we breathe out CO2. So there's this balance with the plant world. With these gases. So I think this particular slide is saying just the opposite. I don't think it's right. Since CO2 levels have gone up a little bit, they've been talking about the greening of the planet. We've got more greens things growing, the forests and whatever the because of CO2. That's what feeds the plants.
1: Yes, but
0: They put it in greenhouses. They put CO2 in greenhouses to help the plants grow. They need it.
1: well, it stimulates their growth.
0: Yeah, because
1: But does it, but what?
0: they need it for photosynthesis, and then you release oxygen. So I
1: But
0: have a problem with that one slide. But here we have,
1: okay.
0: let's be sure and talk about the sodium bicarb here.
1: Oh, very important. And there's two pieces of it. One, to be able to, what do we do when we can't purchase absolutely everything organic, which is not totally necessary, everything organic? Well, what do? We can clean our vegetables quite effectively, not perfectly, but quite effectively with sodium bicarbonate, baking soda, and 2 teaspoons for a quart or of water, and you let it soak for 20 minutes, and the end result is it literally breaks the pesticide on the surface and then makes it dissolve. And that's a pretty exciting finding, Carol.
0: Oh, this is what is it calling it about hydrolysis? Here's your recipe. So it will affect organophosphate insecticides and certain fungicides which are used on our crops. So it's a good idea. And then earlier we had a fundraising show all about using ozone to clean your fruits and vegetables. And you can get a little ozonator and fill your sink with your fruits and vegetables, apply ozone, same thing, it takes some time, but then you've removed quite a bit of these things sticking to your vegetables. And even organic, we have you can do the best you can with or organic produce, but it's still affected by the air in your area, which carries all kinds of particulates. So it's still a good idea, even if you use organic only.
1: Yeah, I use ozone. It again breaks up many, not every single one of them, but a large majority of the pesticides, and breaks them up and removes them. Then they literally wash off the leaf of or the stem of the produce. It also kills, it kills fungus and many bacteria and viral particles. If our chickens are all soaked in ozone water, they understand the need and the quality of this as a cleaner. And so using your ozone machine, I fill my sink with water, I turn on the machine, throw all my vegetables in that came in and from the store, and just let them sit in the water for 15, 20 minutes, pull them out, let them dry, put them in the refrigerator, and they last longer than if they hadn't been washed or cleaned. They sort of come alive and they absorb the oxygen. And they're cleaned off and you're protected. So guess what, Carol?
0: Well, we're at the end again. Time
1: We're at the
0: flies.
1: end again. So I want to say thank you so much for sharing your time with us. We really always enjoy it. It's always a pleasure. And every time I'm with Carol, I learn. It's always a pleasure. Carol, what's your website?
0: My website is thewellnessbydesignproject.com. I have a YouTube channel with the same name. We've started a Facebook group, Corinne and I, called Progesterone for Men. And I think this is really important. It's a highly neglected area when we're talking about hormones. So it's building, and I'm putting we're both putting any information that we find in this arena over at that Facebook page. We have our YouTube that we're on right now. It's Take Charge of Your Health Radio, and you can see the video of us every Thursday when we're doing our radio show. And Corinne?
1: And my website is Corinne Health, and I share the Facebook with Carol. I have an individual Facebook. I also have extensive newsletter and blogs that you can go on to my website and see them and sign up for them. So mine and Carol's. Lots of information, all of it free. Please feel free to sign up. Okay, so I think that's it, Carol.
0: Yep, I think we're it. Thank you, everybody. Thanks for our callers calling in. We also learn from our callers, so it's always a pleasure.

0: 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We'll respond. See you next week. Bye-bye. This is Jeremy Murphy signing off.
1: Hi, I'm Corrine Frenari, and today on Health Bites, we're going to be looking at mastering glucose through how you eat. What if the biggest lever for your blood sugar isn't what you eat, but the order in which you eat? In my practice, I see so many of you exhausted by restrictive dieting. Mental load of forbidden foods wears people down. So let's shift the conversation. This is not about restriction. It's about a biological strategy that costs nothing, requires no exotic ingredients, and lets you keep the foods you already enjoy. We simply change the sequence. In 2015, a study published in Diabetes Care gave people the exact same meal: salad, broccoli, chicken, bread, and orange juice. When those foods were given in a specific order, the glucose spike dropped by 73% compared with random order. The sequence is simple. Fiber first, protein and fat next, and carbohydrates and sugar last. That 73% reduction is not a statistical curiosity. It blunts the inflammatory cascade that drives brain fog, crashes energy, and cellular aging process called glycation, where excess glucose essentially cooks your proteins. Here's why it works. Intact vegetable fiber creates a physical mesh along the lining of the small intestine. This molecular shield slows the arrival of glucose into the bloodstream. Without it, starches and sugar just rush in and spike up that glucose. With the mesh in place, glucose is released in a slow motion. Gastric emptying changes and insulin demand in the body drops. There's a hormonal benefit as well. Research shows that eating in this order keeps the hunger hormone, ghrelin, suppressed for 4 to 5 hours instead of the roughly 2.5 that is normal. Over 8 weeks, people using this sequence lowered their fasting glucose by an average of 18 milligrams per deciliter, often the difference between a diabetes diagnosis and a healthier range. So here's your practical prescription, the veggie starter. Before you touch the main plate, give your body a dedicated serving of fiber, a side salad, roasted vegetables, or even a handful of olives. In a restaurant, leave the bread basket alone till the end of the meal. Eat your protein and healthy fats next. Save the bread, rice, pasta, fruit juice, or dessert for last so they meet the molecular mesh that is already in place. You do not need a special diet or a new shopping list. You only need to reorder what is already on your plate. Start with your very next meal, not because you have to, not because I told you to, but because your body deserves the protection. One consistent habit turns you from a passive recipient of your biology into its architect. Your cells will notice.
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0: Good morning, Toledo. Good afternoon, Columbus. Good evening, Bowling Green. And hello to everyone listening on the internet or on Pacific stations, wherever and whenever you may be. My name is Joe DeMar, and I'm here with my incredible co-host.
1: Rebecca Wood, I think.
0: Yeah, as far as I know. Yes. Together, Rebecca and I are about to regale you with a fantastic hour of radio called For a Green Future. For a Green Future is a show where we talk about ecology and the environment, and we talk about it in the ways that it affects you, your wealth, your health, your happiness, the wealth and health and happiness of your friends and families, and goats and ponies and sea lions and chickens and camels and cows and sheep and horses and pigs and basically everyone
1: and dugongs.
0: Everything. Because like it or not, Pokemon?
1: No,
0: of us are wrapped up together on this wonderful little planet called Earth.
1: Dugongs are living in the Indian Ocean.
0: I see. Well, we've got a wonderful show for you today. We're just going to chat for the next 10 minutes or so. Then we'll have an interview with Ralph Blomers. Ralph is an expert on wildfires and also on how to protect structures from wildfires. He's going to give us a report on the wildfires in Washington State this past week, specifically the ones that caused huge evacuations in Spokane. He is a returning guest. The last time we had him on was to talk about his film Elemental, Reimagining Wildfire. After that, we'll hear from our wonderful, wonderful patrons, to whom we are eternally grateful. And then, Rebecca, we'll give the show over to you. We'll be talking about dugongs.
1: And the Indian Ocean, where they live.
0: Ah, yes. Indian Ocean. That's good. Interesting. Then it's ecological news from around the world, and that'll be our show. So you may have wondered what the theme was for all the animals except the dugong that we just listed. This is the week of the Wood County Fair, and all of those animals, including sea lions and camels, and a whole bunch more, can be found at the fairgrounds.
1: I want to see a sea lion.
0: Yeah, it's new this year. I don't remember last year. There's a whole water stage.
1: Oh my goodness.
0: If you go in the main gate, it's all the way off to the left.
1: Wow.
0: But the whole moral question of what we do with animals in captivity is a difficult one. Mm-hmm. Animal rights activists tell us that the animals on display at fairs are often very poorly treated. Our roving anonymous reporter spoke with a former Humane Society inspector who actually was directly responsible for inspecting the conditions for fair animals. She claimed that her inspection reports and recommendations for animal cruelty prosecutions were often ignored. There's no question that it's stressful for animals that evolved to roam freely about on a large wilderness landscape to be penned in tiny little cages or tied to posts for hours at a time. But on the other hand, children benefit from being exposed to the animals at the fair. The petting zoo is especially popular this year. I think it's fair to say that many animal rights activists were inspired to protect animals by experiences they may have had at a young age at a venue like a fair. And on a personal level, there's a picture of my mother as a teenager with a lion cub in her lap that's practically a family heirloom. It's difficult not to feel empathy when you look at an animal in the eye. It's clear to anyone who spends time about them that they feel the same things the same way that we do. And a long time ago, children were actually taught that animals couldn't feel pain. But of course, we've since discovered that animal brains, animal nervous systems, human brains and human nervous systems all operate in the same ways, using the same neurochemicals.
1: I don't know how they think they'd know that. I mean, no one would know you feel pain if you didn't say out.
0: Yeah. That's why we had to run dangerous experiments, probably involving mice. They're the usual victim. Science has actually finally confirmed that animals even feel the same emotions we do. Anger, jealousy, love, boredom, those are all mapped in the electrochemical reactions in the brains of animals of many different species.
1: Especially jealousy, and they're not subtle about it.
0: Yeah, cats and dogs when they see you petting something else. It's easy to imagine gorillas or animals that look vaguely humanoid to have their own emotions, but also creatures, species that are radically different from us experience emotions. Octopuses, for example, actually do display their emotional state on their skin with different colors when they're not using it to camouflage. Red for...
1: They are their own mood ring.
0: Yeah, red for anger, white for fear, and dark colors when they're upset. It couldn't be clearer that octopuses have feelings, or at least when someone cared enough to look at them. But the acknowledgement that animals do truly think and feel the way humans do hasn't yet been fully integrated into our culture. If it was actually widely accepted that animals had autonomy and personality and individuality, we'd be treating large-scale slaughterhouses like the atrocities they are. For right now, this whole matter is kind of lower on the scale in society's eyes than, say, day-to-day living. There are still some people who've fully embraced this idea, and most of them become vegans, but culture events like county fairs are still largely run the same way they were 100 years ago. There are important improvements, though. Humane society inspectors do look at the condition of the fair animals, and the worst abuses of the past are largely gone. As recently as the first half of the 20th century, it wasn't uncommon for people to beat their pets and farm animals. If you hit a stubborn horse or a dog, that was considered just normal. But now, such treatment could result in prison time. While at the fair, our roving anonymous reporter observed a young camel that had been in the petting zoo. It was apparently feeling a little too energetic, rambunctious, and the handler had to take it away from the zoo into a little isolated area with some grass and was trying to calm it down. There was some tugging on the harness, and the handler was talking to it a little harshly sometimes, but there was no real cruelty. In about 15 minutes, the camel was brought back into the petting zoo. You can find negative aspects about almost every animal found at events like county fairs. Some say petting zoos should be banned altogether because of the stress the animals go through being petted by hundreds or thousands of children every day. And there's many countywide competitions about raising animals for slaughter or sale or shows. And while we have no doubt that those specially selected animals were given love and attention, the majority of farm animals across the country, and especially the world, are not. Sometimes people do try to improve the life of the animals, but more often than not, those improvements are rejected. A few years ago, there was a little controversy about the pony rides at the Wood County Fair. People said it was cruel to keep the ponies tied to their carousel all day long where they could only walk in circles. The Humane Society actually secured some pasture land so that the ponies could run around free when they weren't giving rides, but the owners chose to keep the ponies in their stalls. What do you, the listener, think? Where do you come down on this question? Is having animals at events like county fairs cruel or necessary? Or is it actually positive for humans and animals? Let us know what you think. Send us a text to 419-973-5841, or you can send an email to joe@joedemar4agreenfuture.org. or find us on social media. One thing that you do see at plenty of at county fairs are humans of all shapes and sizes and ages.
1: Prime people watching.
0: Oh, yeah. Our roving reporter actually happened to run into Ohio State Senator Teresa Gavarone and Ohio State Senate Majority Leader Robert McCauley as they were buying porkaline sandwiches. With only a moment to interact with them, our reporter expressed the opinion that the Senate had made a big mistake with State Bill 219. That's the bill we've reported on that makes it much easier for fracking companies to frack in Ohio state parks. Senator McCauley responded by saying, quote, I think it's a great opportunity to tap the resources to beautify our parks. Our response, Senator, no, it's going to wreck them.
1: Because they need apparently contaminated drinking water and earthquakes in national parks.
0: And sinkholes.
1: More beautiful.
0: And little oil slicks.
1: Yeah, sounds just peachy.
0: Yeah. And even the idea that the senator professed of using some of the money in order to improve the parks that they are destroying, that is a little circular, perhaps. Our reporter also encountered the Libertarian candidate for Ohio Governor Don Kissick. Mr. Kissick recently announced that the main focus of his campaign is going to be the opposition to data center construction. And that's interesting, because at the heart of the libertarian philosophy is the idea that the government shouldn't be involved at all in private industry and regulating things like data centers or other aspects of life. The idea that they say they like, is that an unrestrained market will somehow always magically balance themselves out and miraculously pick the technologies and practices that are the best for the environment and the people and the economy. So having a libertarian candidate declare that there should be a complete moratorium on new data center builds is something of a contradiction to what libertarians have stood for historically. It's possible that the libertarian philosophy is evolving. It's also possible that as a politician, he's just seized on a popular issue and taken the most popular position.
1: They'll do that.
0: Yeah. We here on For a Green Future do intend on reaching out to all the governor candidates and giving them equal time on our show to talk about ecology and environmental issues. We actually did the same for the 2024 presidential election. We reached out to the Democrat, Republican, Green, and Libertarian candidates. Only the Libertarian got back to us and did agree to be interviewed. It was a very interesting one, actually, and you can find it on our YouTube or Podomatic podcast channels. The next election is months away, but right now there's a big crisis going on in the Pacific Northwest. Wildfires are raging, and they're happening in areas that traditionally have been extremely wet and cool. But months of hot, dry weather, coupled with a record low snowpack, has set the entire region up for flash fires. Our next guest, Ralph Blomers, is an expert on fires. He's spent his life studying them, chasing them, and researching the ways in which we can live with fire as opposed to trying to always snuff it out. As you'll hear in our interview, fire is an unavoidable aspect of having any kind of natural landscape on a large scale. So instead of speculating on the fantasy that we can somehow prevent future forest fires by vacuuming the forest floor, we need to look at the reality of how to protect ourselves. That has been Ralph Blomer's focus for the last 25 years. Let's go to that interview now. Hello, and welcome back to For a Green Future. Could you please share with us your name and who you're with?
2: Yes, my name is Ralph Blomers. I live in Portland, Oregon, and I work with Fire Safe People TV, Fire Safe People Productions. I've made several documentary films, but I consider myself more of a curious fire nerd first and a filmmaker second. I've worked on fire issues for about 25 years on land management with fire scientists, with NASA and the DOD on their fire programs, and a lot of frontline firefighters, and of course, fire survivors who have lost everything in community-based fires, which we call conflagration.
0: And I did want to ask, the last time you were on was to promote one of your films, Elemental. That actually did pretty well. You got a fair number of awards, and it was pretty widely shown.
2: Yeah, that film started making short-form videos in 17, and one thing led to another, and we weren't keeping up with the fire season. We ended up in Paradise, California, where they lost 18,000 homes and buildings, and 85 people died, and really, really heavy impacts, humanitarian impacts on multiple fires throughout California, Oregon. That film has resonated with so many people both on the fire line and firefighters who feel seen and heard, fire survivors who've lost everything. And there's multiple festivals, and it's been licensed worldwide, Canada, Europe, Korea. And it continues to get booked, get shown. People use it to just, create aha moments in their community that, we don't have to be passive observers watching emergency response. And we don't need to be hiding in our basement, fearful. There's an understanding that we can gain and that there is agency that we have. And I think that's the most powerful thing of that of the film, why it resonates so deeply. Initially, I just intended to make a film for Oregon to try to help us with moving past some past narratives to a better future and a better relationship with fire away from a broken one. So it's been super rewarding, and that's led to projects with NASA, and that's led to projects with the Department of Defense and their Army Burn Program, and they do some of the most prescribed fire in the nation, very fire forward. And now two films about the LA fires, and that are feature films on PBS Weathered, and a new project which is Fire Save People TV, which just features average folks. Not weird preppers, just regular people doing the things to help firefighters before fire comes. So they're not a burden on response capability, which is, limited in these very fast fires. There isn't enough firefighters to have one per home. There's one per 40 homes in some of these fires, one per 200 homes. So, it's been a really rewarding journey for me, and it's turned me into a full-time filmmaker to have that fire, that film, and the impact that that film has had. And just, what I've the greatest joy is really just this piece of firefighters, sharing private moments, private reflections that they, because they feel comfortable sharing that with me, because I guess they feel like I get it.
0: Well, I'm very happy to see that progress after we had you on. But the reason we have you on today, this week, is because of the massive fires happening in the Northwest right now. You've been posting on Facebook some pretty intense pictures of the conflagrations. What's going on up there? How bad is it? Do you have any first-hand experiences? There were a lot of people evacuated. Could you touch on that? Just what's the situation?
2: Yeah, so I certainly watch the daily reports and the briefings, and to some extent the news, but because of my 25 years in this, I have folks that are on daily NASA briefings. They're running missions in the Pacific Northwest and in other Western states with their aircraft and remote sensing. And so then I know people that are fire behavior analysts, and I know where to look, right? So I'm usually looking out 2 to 3 days. So when there was a wind, predicted wind event with an onshore cold front pushing a really strong wind, I knew what those sustained winds were going to look like. And I knew the fires that were vertical, right, into the crown burning trees, were all of a sudden going to become horizontal, and that the existing fires were going to, basically candlestick. And that any new ignitions east of a community would be very dangerous. I think within just a few minutes, maybe 5, 10 minutes, I got a text and a photo of the new ignitions outside of Spokane, and I knew immediately what it meant. I started looking at the road cameras and watching the mass evacuation. I looked where it was. I'm connected to the folks running the Watch Duty app, communicating with them a little bit, and then with fire services folks. So in the fire world, we call frontline firefighters, whether they're structural or wildland, the fire services. And I knew it was going to be bad. I knew what was going to happen, which is that the homes were unprepared. The homes were going to ignite and burn. And now what we've seen is, the homes ignited and burned, great, horrible suffering for the people in that community that lost their home. But, green trees all around, because it was a horizontal fire. And it was largely in grasses and shrubs in the understory. And then, it's moving so fast, the vulnerabilities on the house, and the houses became the fuel to burn other houses. And it's very common over 4 decades of the study of conflagration, conflagration being the word to describe when homes become the fuel and homes become dominoes to burn other homes, that you see green trees all around, right? It's not a forest question. It's not a vegetation question. It's the physics of embers landing proximate to a house, generating a flame, that flame coming in contact with the house, that house burning. And when that house burning, of course, is burning batteries, plastics, synthetic furniture, and it's burning at 2,500 degrees. And there's nothing they can do to put that out. I mean, they need so many firefighters per burning house and water that that's just not going to happen. It's just got to burn itself out until the wind dies. And it's really, really hard to see that. And it's really, really hard to know that that's a possibility. And they initiated a what's called a PDS, a potentially dangerous situation. So there's red flag warnings, meaning we got extreme fire weather. PDS is like next level red flag. So you know what that means for people is like, don't start any new fires. But really what it means is, man, we got to prepare our homes and communities before fire comes. You know, most people still are in this mode of the fire is the problem, but really the proper definition is that the unadapted communities, unprepared communities in fire country are really the problem that we can solve. And that was what Elemental touched on and went into with Dr. Jack Cohen's work. But that's really where we're headed in the West. In California, you'll find communities where 60, 70% of the homes are prepared to re resist ignition. I've worked in Spokane. I have friends in Spokane. They're moving in that direction. They're just not there yet. And I think the main thing, Joe, is that, you know, people are still, they operate under their lived experience, right? We didn't used to have this. I never had this as a kid. And I'd say, look, I get it. Me neither, right? I'm 54. But my lifespan is not a data set. These are we're dealing with systems on longer lifespans, and the switches right now are on. And I just call it the weather switches. So it's heat, aridity, and vapor pressure deficit, meaning super thirsty atmosphere. It's just suck the moisture out of anything. And then you switch on the wind, right? And then all you need is an ignition, either a new one or existing one. And it's off to the races, right? And
0: Definitely.
2: it isn't a thing where you can then go deal with the shrubs and the vegetation, the grass and the trees, because there is so much of them. We live in an ocean of vegetation, right? And it grows back, and we don't know where fire is going to ignite. So we might go thin a patch of forest or burn a patch of grass, right? And we should think about doing that proximate to communities for because it's maybe more strategic. But the odds that that particular intervention will burn before it grows back are basically like taking a cup and trying to make the ocean less wet. Very, very low percentage chance. So the thing is, I'm super focused on what do we do to prevent humanitarian disaster in this context.
0: Going to ask you about that. Some people claim all we have to do is essentially vacuum the forest, just get rid of all the underbrush and sticks and twigs laying around, and then we won't have these big destructive fires. It sounds like you're telling me that's not true.
2: Well, I mean, if you have magical thinking and you want to deny physics and natural realities, and you don't actually live on landscapes and don't actually manage land, it sounds good in theory, right? But there's always going to be something to burn. If you even if you masticated all the vegetation, you're going to have a bunch of bark mulch on the ground. And if you masticated that vegetation on a ridge top to keep create a fuel break, you know, that would interrupt the ground component of the fire. It will not interrupt the three-dimensional, you know, component of the fire. In our communities, we like to have trees. And the thing is, we can have trees. We just need to not have them up in our eaves, right? The trees actually burn in like 60 seconds, don't generate enough radiant heat to ignite your structure, except if they're a juniper, then they burn pretty hot, 800 degrees, and they can crack your windows. So we know what to do, but like, let's take Oregon, 60 million acres of land, 30 million acres of forest land, and only a percentage, a minority of the forest are these dry types where it's scientifically appropriate or possible to thin them, right? And that they'll burn different. So at most, you're buying a chance that they'll burn different. And then within that, there's a chance that they'll burn before they grow back. So it's an extremely small lever, right? And here's the other thing, boreal forests and Canadian forests, those suckers burn at a 10 out of 10 when they burn. That's how they burn. Subalpine, Colorado Rockies, and Montana, those suckers burn at a 10 out of 10 when they burn. That's how they burn. Western Cascades, right behind me, that's how they burn. They're the coastal rainforest here. The conditions have to line up, right? We have to get alignment, and then they burn. But mostly they're too moist to burn, right? Most of the time. So what happened this year is, it's not a normal fire season, but it is a normal fire season if you look at 1910s, 20s, 30s, 40s when it was the Dust Bowl. But we're at a fire season running weeks ahead of schedule. We basically skipped from July to August. So what we had was a bunch of stupid human-caused ignitions around July 4th. You can guess why. Then we had a lightning bust, meaning dry weather with a ton of lightning strikes. And our remote sensing capabilities allows us to see fire when it's a little bit bigger. So we've got to do infrared flights to find those things all over the landscape. There were so many of them that we got to what's called PL5, basically no resources left for new fires federally or at the state level, right? PL5, like we're maxed. And we had record low snowpack this year and prolonged drying of the larger diameter material on the ground, or not the trees, because the trees don't really, the trunks of the trees don't burn. Like this is a high severity fire behind me. You can see the trunks are all there. It's the needles that burn. But anyway, the fuels are more available, right? And people fixate so much on fuels or forests is because their mental model is it's a forest on fire from Bambi or Smokey Bear, and that's what burns them down. Right. And it's a crown fire. It's a crown fire thing. Right. But here's the thing, grass fires, the biggest fires in Oregon right now, the most landscape is burned is grass and shrub. It's like 75 grass and shrub and 25 forest. And I'll just put out there, like, yeah, it's sure land management, but 11 million of our 30 million acres of forests are privately owned. 7 million are industrially owned, largely by Wall Street investors. And what do they do? They clear cut it, they plant it densely, it grows back, it's all interconnected. And we had several fires in those landscapes, and they burn way hotter than a wilderness area, even if that wilderness area is unmanaged. So, it's these fires are resisting control. And we were much better at suppression from the 40s to the 80s because it was a cool, wet weather period. Right. So it looked like suppression was effective, which then influenced society to say, well, why don't we just put these suckers out? But like you look at the aircraft and they're not suppressing, they are mosquitoes spitting on a bonfire. They're dropping some water, some retardant, and they're providing aerial support for ground forces or ground firefighters in portions of the fire. So it's this really big scale thing that it's hard to imagine if you don't spend your time on these landscapes in fire. But like we have forest land and an orchard. And just for me to keep the forest roads open is at least a week of sawyering every spring just to keep some roads open. And then just to keep them not overgrown and turning into, Raiders of the Lost Ark is a lot of work. And I think that this notion that we somehow can control fire or manage fire out of the landscape through land management, it's just people that don't manage land.

0: communities because we don't want them to burn down. But we're
1: Right.
0: not going to get there by like monkeying around in this patch of this vast ocean of vegetation because we don't know what that's whether that's even going to encounter fire. And we know what it mostly buys us is maybe less intense fire, but it also could increase wind speeds if you thin it out really heavy. So it's a mixed bag, and it's magical thinking, frankly. That's what it is. There's a fire. There's a fire 3 miles from our forest right now, raging. Grasshopper. It's on the eastern Mount Hood, and our orchard and forest land is right backed up to the Mount Hood National Forest, just about 3 miles. And we're getting a wind event on Saturday. Luckily, it's a west wind, but with a plume dominated, like these things are generating pyrocumulonimbus clouds that are going to the upper atmosphere at 30,000 feet. And then late at night, sometimes they cool and collapse and blow out all directions. So they generate their own lightning. They're pretty intense, pretty intense. Two of my guys have been on Grasshopper. I went on Grasshopper on Sunday, talked to people on the fire line, and they're trying to build black line around that, but they build black line and dozer lines, and that again, that only interrupts a ground component. If you get a fire that's generating and throwing embers, it's just going to go whoop, whoop. Right over that. So that's what we're in right now. But for me, I have always loved and been fascinated with fire. So I go out there and my experience is a little bit different. I'm not all fearful. I respect it, don't get me wrong. But I have a lot more agency and understanding of it. So for me, I'm like up on deck on the storm, looking at the horizon line versus like fearful. It's just not how I'm built. I like to have all the info, and to me, it's empowering. Even though these things are big, and if you're out there facing it, maybe scary. But to me, it's not really generally not scary. Choking on the smoke, I think, is not fun. But the reality is, these are pulses of smoke, right? For that you all are getting. They're not chronic sources. Right now, they feel a bit chronic. But it's interesting if you look at firesmoke.ca, Joe. I just posted this on my thing. Look, there's a little bit of Canadian smoke, and all the smoke is coming from the US now.
1: All right. Well, believe it or not, that's about all we have time for. Anything you want to add, really quick?
0: I mean, I just say the weather creates the wildfire, but the condition of your home determines whether it will burn. This year, the fires are behaving like it's late August, even though it's only early August, and we have to adapt just as quickly. Thanks for having me on.
1: Well, that was our interview. It's always a little scary to hear about environmental disasters that you'd have no control over. But one of the things that we tried to focus on is that this fire is a natural way of life, and we do have to find ways to deal with it. What do you think? Let us know. I actually personally have a few friends in Oregon that were affected by the smoke this last year, and it is last week, I should say, and it is difficult to hear about them struggling and knowing you can't help at all, really. What did you think? Do you have anyone affected by the fires or by any natural disaster? Let us know. You can send us a text at 419-973-5841. Send us an email at joe@joedamar4agreenfuture.org or find us on social media. And now it's time for us to thank our patrons. Our patrons are wonderful people, intelligent, compassionate people that do think about their friends in dangerous places, and they have a love of nature and humankind, and they're just generally fantastic folks who understand the value of supporting a show like For a Green Future. And all they had to do to become patrons was to go to patreon.com. That's patreon.com. There they searched for a Green Future. And once our Patreon page popped up, they scrolled through looking at the different membership levels and picked one or created their own. And now every month, a little bit comes out of their accounts and comes over to us. And that's how we can afford to keep For a Green Future on the air. Thank you. Thank you. Thank you. To our patrons. All right, Rebecca, the Indian Ocean, one of the vast expanses of the world.
2: Yeah, I mean, you don't hear about that much about it. I personally
1: No.
2: did not know. I just assumed it was near India, which turned out to be correct.
1: Good. Yes.

0: Yes. So
1: the real India.
0: Yeah, we're coming up on Indian Independence Day on the 15th from Great Britain. And, you know, what's more Indian than the Indian Ocean? I don't know. Maybe something. I have no idea. But, yeah, it is, in fact, the third largest ocean in the world. Mm. I had no idea. And it's bordered by Africa, Asia, Australia, and either the Antarctic continent or the Southern Ocean, which the Antarctic continent is in, depending on opinion.
1: What do you mean either? Oh, opinion. Interesting.
0: Yeah.
1: There's controversy.
0: Yeah, you know, it's people just geographers decide what standard they want to use, basically. But yeah, its marginal and regional seas would include the Andaman Sea, the Arabian Sea, the Laccadive Sea, which is near, let's say, Lakshadweep. The Lakshadweep. So I guess that's where it gets its name. And the Bay of Bengal, which implies that the Bay of Bengal is so big it's actually a regional sea, at least, in the very least.
1: I guess so.
0: I didn't know nothing that's about that.
1: For the geographers to decide the standards, I suppose.
0: Guess, yeah, they just kind of make a lot of stuff up. But, you know. There we go. Its major inflows would include the Zambezi, the Ganges, Brahmanoptera, the Indus, the Juba, and the Murray. I don't know where the Juba is. Murray is in Australia, the Murray River. So I don't know if the Juba is there or someplace else. But anyway, those are some pretty impressive large rivers right there. Yeah, it keeps wanting to go up. Yep. So yeah, it's at its longest point, it's about 6,000 miles. 7,600 miles wide.
1: So it's height and width, 6,000 miles high, 7,600 miles wide.
0: Yeah, okay. Something like that. Yeah. Average depth is 3,741. Maximum depth in the Sunda Trench, which I'd never heard of, was 7,290. Its shoreline is in excess of 41,000 miles long. So we're talking, and you know, it's centrally located. It's near the Silk Road. It's where a lot of stuff went down, you know. So it's played an important part in human history. It's also the youngest ocean because it was formed when Gondwana land split up. So by youngest, we mean still pretty old in human terms.
1: it's all the same water.
0: Right.
1: It's just
0: yeah, but it has something like the coastlines don't have a very large continental shelf or something.
1: Oh, interesting.
0: Yeah. So, yeah. Its benefits, it's important ecologically, is it has a number of biodiversity hotspots, a lot of coral reefs, mangrove forest, and seagrass beds. The mangrove forest, I just saw a video this week saying that there are sea tigers in the mangrove forests.
1: Fish or sharks?
0: Yeah, they're tigers.
1: Oh, whoa.
0: They swim every day and they eat mostly fish, almost exclusively
1: That's
0: fish.
1: That's interesting.
0: I'd never heard of that.
1: I've heard of sea wolves. They do the same thing.
0: Yeah.
1: Like they live on islands and have adapted to.
0: And this, ladies and gentlemen, is how you get cetaceans. Do you want cetaceans? Things just decide, oh, we can get more food in the ocean. Let's,
1: yeah.
0: You know, that's how that works. It supports thousands of species of fish, marine mammals, and sea turtles. And it plays a pretty important part in climate regulation, it turns out, because it's a warm tropical ocean. So what it's doing is basically absorbing sunlight and sort of distributing the heat, you know, around the planet. And it plays a pretty major role in taking in cold water from the poles and spreading it into the tropics, and also the tropical heat, which is going out to northern oceans. So there's that. Also, it acts as a massive carbon sink. It drives a lot of climate patterns, including monsoons, it turns out. And it supports a lot of marine megafauna also, including the endangered turtles. It's like a big breeding and feeding area for all these things, which is basically what home is for animals, because they don't really need a place to keep their stuff, mostly,
1: yeah.
0: You know. Yeah. So also dugongs. I looked this up. Dugongs are basically manatees with a whale tail.
1: Ah, I see.
0: I was afraid it
1: no
0: was gonna,
1: horns.
0: Yeah, I was gonna. Manatees don't have horns.
1: Okay. just checking. Yeah. Checking.
0: No horns. No, they don't have horns. Thank heavens, that would be disconcerting. But yeah, they basically are manatees. They're very closely related to manatees. I looked it up and I was like, oh god, they're gonna turn out to be actually evolved from caterpillars or something crazy. But no, they're the same thing. They're the same thing. And let's see, they got dolphins and sharks and rays also, a lot of those things. Pretty important ecologically. Some threats ecologically would be, first of all, rapid ocean warming. Yep. It's trying real hard to act as our planetary heating and cooling system to keep everything sort of on an even keel and not have, you know, giant the ocean boiling here and freezing over here or something crazy, but we've overloaded it. So it's in distress. It's having trouble. Apparently it warms faster than other global oceans because it's in the tropics. Mm. It also has wind driven waves that tend to trap the warm water in the western part of it. And so there's extreme heat stress in the Arabian Sea and the Bay of Bengal right now. There's coral reef degradation, overfishing, and the thing where, you know, bycatch, where you get stuff you're not supposed to, industrial pollution, and also sea level rise is a problem because it's causing a lot of coastal erosion, you know, bad things happening with the coast.
1: Yes.
0: Ocean silting up from all the dirt getting in there.
1: India is one of the most densely populated areas of the world, so
0: yeah,
1: cause some problems in the next decade or two.
0: And when the ocean silts up, you know what you have shark bites, increased probability of shark bites.
1: Probably.
0: Because they can't see. They mostly don't want to eat us, it's just, you know.
1: If everything's dark.
0: Yeah, so sometimes they'll just take a bite and they'll be like, ah, I might as well finish this, you know. So, yeah, that's the Indian Ocean. I was happy to be able to learn some stuff about it.
1: Yeah, I learned some stuff too. Thank you, Rebecca.
0: You're welcome.
1: Now it's time for ecological news. Our first story marks a huge win in front of the Michigan Supreme Court. We're drawing on a story from the website Bridge Michigan, bridgemi.com, which ran July 31st, titled Michigan Supreme Court Vacates Key Line 5 Permit. Line 5 is a 73-year-old pipeline that carries oil from Superior, Wisconsin to Sarnia, Ontario, Canada. The pipeline rests on the bottom of Lake Michigan and crosses the Mackinac Straits. Back in 2018, Enbridge, the company that owns the pipeline, started seeking permissions to build a 4-mile-long tunnel under the straits. The tunnel will hold a new section of the pipeline, which would carry about 500,000 gallons of oil every day. The entire pipeline is 645 miles long. Enbridge says that the tunnel is necessary because the pipeline is in danger of rupturing. The one thing all parties in the controversy agree on is that a pipeline rupture would be catastrophic for Lake Michigan and the surrounding environment. Enbridge's lawyers have said that building the tunnel was the best way to avoid a spill. The Michigan Public Service Commission agreed and in 2023 issued the necessary permits for Enbridge to start building. But the project was challenged in court by 4 different Native American tribal groups: the Bay Mills Indian Community, the Little Traverse Bands of Odawa Indians, the Grand Traverse Band of Ottawa and Chippewa Indians, and the Nattawaseppe Huron Band of the Potawatomi, all brought suit. The Michigan Supreme Court made a 6-1 decision that sends the matter back to the Public Service Commission and orders it to, quote, fully assess the replacement project's potential harms. The court said that commissioners did not consider all the environmental impacts that the project would have. One of the main failures of these studies Enbridge did, according to the courts, was it failed to consider if the project would harm the public's rights to the Great Lakes, and did not include the information about whether the current pipeline would continue to operate during the 5 years of construction that digging the tunnel would require. The court also said that alternatives to the tunnel project were not analyzed consistently, For example, the environmental studies only looked at the impact of an oil spill on the Mackinac Straits that could be caused by the pipeline. But when the study analyzed the potential environmental impacts of using trains to transport the oil instead of pipelines, it looked at the potential environmental impact along the entire 645-mile pipeline route. The court said the study should have also looked at the impact of spills along the entire pipeline route. The court said that the Michigan Public Service Commission had, in fact, violated the Michigan Environmental Protection Act when it approved the tunnel permit back in 2023. The tribes were represented by Earth Justice and the Native American Rights Fund. And now the entire application must go back to the Michigan Public Service Commission and essentially start from scratch. The delay throws the entire project into question and increases the likelihood that the entire pipeline will be shut down. So, good news from Michigan. Our next story comes to us from the website cleantechnica.com and was published on August 4th. The title is, China Keeps Beating Renewable Targets and Missing Nuclear Ones. The main point of the story is that China keeps beating its targets for wind and solar energy development, sometimes beating the target years earlier than expected. On the other hand, nuclear capacity goals and targets are always being missed. Nuclear energy proponents always point at China as an example of the practicality of developing nuclear energy. They point to the fact that most of the new nuclear generation on the planet is happening in China. However, the authors of this story point out that even though new generation is coming online, it's still years late and billions of dollars over budget. In 2020, China set a goal of 210 gigawatts of installed wind capacity and instead installed 282 gigawatts that year. The solar target for that year was 110 gigawatts, but was actually installed was 253. And the next target was 1,200 gigawatts of combined wind and solar by 2030. China achieved that number in 2024, 6 years early. Just by the end of last year, China had a combined total of 1,842 gigawatts of wind and solar generation. And while new renewables were growing by leaps and bounds and surpassing expectations, nuclear consistently failed to meet its targets. In 2020, the same year that China set a goal of about 500 gigawatts of wind and solar, it set a target of 58 gigawatts for nuclear. Instead, nuclear only managed to bring about 50 gigawatts online. In 2025, the target was 70 gigawatts, and the actual amount installed was only 62. The authors point out that in China, none of the usual excuses that the pro-nuclear crowd gives for failed projects and missed nuclear targets in the U.S. can be applied. There is no red tape in the form of environmental regulation or requirements for public participation in China. It's a dictatorship. The people have no say in the process. There's no lawsuits to hold things up. And there's also no lack of capital. The communist government is dumping as many billions of dollars into the nuclear projects as they are asked to. There's no problem with industrial capacity. China certainly has the capacity to machine or construct anything they want to. Instead, it suggests that nuclear power itself is inherently complicated and difficult, so much so that even with the full power of a communist dictatorship behind it, nuclear cannot meet its goals or deadlines or budgets. Our next story was published in ScienceDaily.com on August 1st. The title is Scientists Detect a Sharp Acceleration in Global Warming. One of the main themes for our show from the very beginning has been to point out that the globe is caught in a positive feedback loop. Global warming releases CO2, which causes more global warming, which releases more CO2, and it goes on and on. We've been saying this for years, and more scientific research is finally coming online that is proving it. A study authored by Grant Foster, which was published in the scientific journal Geophysical Research Letters, looked at the rate at which global temperatures have been increasing. They went all the way back to records taken in 1880 and they found that around 2015, there was a sharp increase in the rate of global warming. In other words, the accelerating temperature increase started accelerating even faster, and that's the sign of a positive feedback loop. The authors claim a statistical certainty of over 98%. We've talked about this before as well. The only way to stop a positive feedback loop is to cut off the input completely. In other words, we have to stop putting carbon into the air or we will cook ourselves. Period. Our next story marks yet another in this seemingly endless stream of Trump administration attacks on the environment. PFAS, the forever chemicals that build up in the body and in the environment, causing a myriad of diseases, including cancer, is present in high levels of sewage sludge. A July 20th story in The Guardian is titled, "Trump Officials Kill Proposed Rules for PFAS-Contaminated Sewage Fertilizer." The subtitle is, "EPA Tosses Out Scientific Research Carried Out Under Biden and Says Toxic Sludge Not a Significant Threat to the Public." That subtitle is especially important for this story because it makes the point that this is another example of the Trump administration literally ignoring scientific research. After sewage has been treated, that is, it's gone through settling, filtering, biological digestion by microbes, and so forth, we're left with sludge. Sludge is chock full of nutrients that plants would love to use to grow. But unfortunately, it's also contaminated with approximately 90,000 different chemicals. The organization Public Employees for Environmental Responsibility, or PEER, sued the EPA, saying that the sludge should be tested for PFAS contamination. The EPA in the Biden administration agreed and issued a draft health risk assessment. They found that any level of PFAS above one part per billion increases cancer and other health risks measurably, and most sewage sludge has a much higher level of PFAS than one part per billion. Biden's EPA proposed regulations that would have kept sewage sludge with higher levels from being spread on farmers' fields. One farm in Maine that was used as a test case had PFAS levels of about 10 parts per billion. The EPA at that time calculated that a child who drank milk from cows raised on that land would have 320 times a higher risk of diseases other than cancer. The cancer risk was found to be 36 cancer cases for every 1,000 children. That's around 7 times more likely to have cancer in children from these PFAS levels. The Trump administration EPA has decided not to regulate PFAS at all. They claim there's no need for such regulation because sewage sludge is only applied to about 1% of U.S. farmland. Even if that were true, that would still mean 2 million acres of contaminated farmland. And also, there's no government agency collecting data on this. The 1% figure seems to have been made up out of thin air. There are documented cases of sewage sludge permanently contaminating farmland and making it unusable. Sewage contaminants have also polluted nearby waterways and groundwater. And a quick note for those who might see a connection, we are talking here about sewage sludge, which is treated waste, but according to a study by Michigan State University, normal treatment removes only a small percentage of Cyclospora oocysts. So it's possible that this new lack of oversight could lead to more outbreaks in the future. And of course, this is independent of the PFAS itself not being affected by treatment at all. Eliminating PFAS from sewage sludge at this point is difficult because the chemicals are very resistant to degradation from heat or radiation. Ideally, sewage sludge should be safe to spread on farm fields. That would restore something with nutrients from humans to actually circulate in a healthy ecosystem. There are biological agents that are showing promise in destroying PFAS. Certain fungi and bacteria have shown the ability to digest them, but without any kind of incentive to spend the necessary money on research and changing our sewage infrastructure and practices, it simply will not happen. So what this is, what Trump's Environmental Destruction Agency is proposing is literally and simply to poison our farm fields and with them our children, our people. For our final story, we have another upbeat note. On August 4th, 2026, the website Yale Environment 360 published an article titled "The World Adds a Third Terawatt of Solar Power." In this past March, the threshold was reached and the world added its third terawatt of solar capacity. It took about 70 years from the creation of the first silicone solar cell in 1954 for the Earth to reach 1 terawatt of capacity. That happened in 2022. The second terawatt was just 2 years later by 2024. And then in less than 2 years from that, the Earth passed 3 terawatt of installed solar power in 2026, March of 2026. It turns out that worldwide, poor countries are adapting solar at a much more rapid rate than wealthy countries. There's a couple of reasons for this. One is that they're being hit harder by the soaring fossil fuel prices. The homeowners in those countries can no longer afford gas or diesel to run generators, so they turn to solar to make up the difference. This is especially true in countries like Pakistan, Nigeria, and Cuba. Another factor is the lack of infrastructure to deliver energy that is generated by large power plants many miles away. If the grid is unreliable, generating your own power for your own use becomes much more practical. Battery installations are also surging. And also, much of this is because of the policies of China. Chinese solar panels account for more than half of the global solar installations. China continues to export cheap solar panels and cheap batteries, and developing nations are snapping them up. If installations continue at the current rate, there will be 9 terawatts of solar power by 2036. However, it's entirely possible the rate of installations will actually accelerate as other countries increase their own solar panel manufacturing capabilities. Well, that's our show for this week. Thank you so much for listening. If you have any comments about the show, you can give us a text at 419-973-5841, an email at joe@joedemarforagreenfuture.org, or you can find us on social media. We'll be back next week. This is Joe DeMar, signing off.

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0: Hi, this is Arnie Arneson, and this is the Monday edition of The Attitude, also known as Rethink the Week. What do we call Rethink the Week? Oh, I know. We call it Rethink the Week because we actually tape it on Friday morning. So I just want everyone to know that if something happens over the weekend, forgive us, but we'll catch up. We begun our show every day, another couple of weeks left, of America is a Gun by Brian Bilstone. We're still a gun. England is a cup of tea, France a will of ripened brie. Greece, a short, squat olive tree. America's a gun. Brazil is football on the sand. Argentina, Maradona's hand. Germany, an oompa band. America's a gun. Holland is a wooden shoe. Hungary, a goulash stew. Australia, a kangaroo. America's a gun. Japan is a thermal spring. Scotland is a highland fling. Oh, better to be anything than America as a gun. Again, Brian Bilstone. He's a Brit. He's fantastic. Just follow him. So, this is going to sound really strange, but I saw something on my Facebook page, and it was toilet paper. But the toilet paper were pictures of national parks on each roll. And they were encouraging us to buy this toilet paper, which had natural parks. And I went, that really is a great metaphor for how the Trump administration is treating the national parks. Toilet paper. And then I found this article, and I'm going to read it. It's from earlier in the year, but the sad news story is while the person I'm going to describe has had his nomination withdrawn, the seat is still empty. The seat is still empty. The title of the piece, "The National Park System is Not a Hot Dog Stand." Trump's nominee for National Park Service reveals the White House's jaundiced view of government. Now, I just want to let you know, his name was removed on April 27th, but as I write this, we are currently looking at a vacancy for the National Park Service director. Let me just read a portion of the article. During the past year, the National Park Service has suffered a long train of abuses and usurpations, to borrow a phrase. The abuses have come from none other than the nation's chief executive. The Trump administration has axed some 4,000 staffers, one quarter of the agency's workforce. Secretary of the Interior Doug Burgum told NPS staff they can't talk about climate change, and the White House canceled the publication of some NPS-led scientific research. Administration officials have flagged hundreds of educational and historic displays at NPS sites as examples of partisan ideology that disparage America, a brazen attempt to rewrite the country's history. Morale among NPS staff is the lowest it has ever been. One park superintendent has described the second Trump administration as a reign of terror. The prospect of a concession executive with no public service background taking over the National Park Service, a crown jewel of the American Commons, has sparked opposition from some quarters. In a blistering statement, a new watchdog group calling Save Our Parks said Socha has, quote, made a career out of extracting maximum profit from our national parks, not protecting them. Making it abundantly clear, he'll be doing the bidding of special interests and corporate interests. The Senate should reject this conflicted nominee outright. Now, this is where it gets really scary. Interior Secretary Burgum fueled suspicion that the administration views the parks through a businessman's lens when, during an appearance on Capitol Hill last May, he referred to some park sites as, quote, cost centers, meaning money losers. Burgum's statement came in response to a question from Senator Jeff Merkley, an Oregon Democrat, who wanted to know if the secretary had a list of the 370-some NPS sites that could be sold off to the states under a budget proposal from the Department of Interior. Burgum said that one site that's a candidate for being demoted is in his home state of North Dakota, the Knife River Indian Villages, a National Historic Site, because, you know, it has absolutely no visitors, which turns out not to be true. This kind of talk reveals a fundamental misunderstanding of the mission of the National Park Service and, more broadly, the purpose of government. National parks are not hot dog stands. They are living repositories of the nation's ecological wonders and historical treasures. The NPS's mission isn't to make a buck. It's to conserve natural scenery, wildlife, and historic objects, to leave them unimpaired for the enjoyment of future generations. Sadly, that's not the view of Burgum and the person they originally suggested to be the head of the National Park Service. Once again, his name has been removed. The seat still remains open. We're talking July 2026. Oh my God, not a hot dog stand. We need to focus on these things. There's so much happening. But when I saw the toilet paper, it was like, oh, yuck. And then I found this. What an amazing connection. This is our Rethink the Week. Our panelists include the following. Jamie Rowan is a professor of legal studies at the University of Massachusetts in Amherst. She is the founding director of UMass's Center for Justice, Law, and Society. Her work focuses on both domestic and international criminal law. Her award-winning book, Worthy of Justice, The Politics of Veterans Treatment Courts, was released by Stanford University in December of 2025 and was recognized with an award. Welcome back to the program, Jamie. All right, put your microphone. You're welcome.
1: I'm here. Thank you.
0: Stephen Pepere is also here. He's a professor of public policy and director of the Masters in Public Policy program at Vermont Law and Graduate School. He's the author of 4 books and numerous articles and is the host of the New Book Network's Public Policy Channel. Welcome back to the program, Stephen.
2: Thank you, Arnie. Always good to join you.
0: It's a pleasure. Lincoln Mitchell teaches political science and public policy at Columbia University. He's the author of 9 books, and his writings have appeared at CNN, Reuters, the New York Times, NBC, and the San Francisco Examiner. If you want to read more of his work, you can subscribe to his Substack, Kibitzing with Lincoln. Welcome back.
3: Good to be here after a curious week. Nice to see you.
0: Yeah, I hope your son is well. You can tell us later about that. Dr. Adam Finkel is or has been a professor of environmental science and policy at Princeton, Michigan, and UPenn. He was a senior executive at OSHA and EPA in the Clinton and George W. Bush administration and is a prolific writer to protect the environment in my great state of New Hampshire. Welcome back to the program, Adam.
4: Highlight of the week. I can hear the loons.
0: I can. Yeah, exactly. So I want to talk a little bit about the communism thing as we begin this conversation, just because that's going to be the word that we're going to hear over and over again. If you are a Democrat, if you are a progressive, if you are a democratic socialist, if you are not MAGA, you are communist. I mean, let's call it, put that under that umbrella. And you guys, I told a story this morning on a conservative radio station, and this is 30 years ago, 1996, okay? And I am running for Congress. I've won the nomination. And the Republican incumbent who's running against me described me this way, as a communist gay New York Jew. All right? That was how he advertised me, not in the southern tier, but in the northern tier of my state, which is very rural, has less access to information. And he figured he would check every box to scare everyone up there. So let me just share with you the following. I am not a communist. I am not a Jew. And I'm not gay, but I am from New York. Okay, so there was angle on this that was true. But of course, he would go on radio shows, and when they would ask him, why are you running against Arnie? And he said, oh, you can't trust her. She's from New York. She has New York values, which was code for Jew. So I, of course, have experienced a tremendous amount of anti-Semitism over the course of my life, even though I was on my way to becoming a Methodist minister. But I never sort of explained to people that I wasn't gay or that I wasn't a Jew or that I wasn't a communist. I just told people who I was and the things I believed in. Just to let you know how interesting this moment is, in 1997, I am flying into Washington, D.C., and the sitting U.S. senator, a very conservative guy named Bob Smith, basically sort of said to me once, he said, thank you for protecting me in front of your people. And this was at a Southern New Hampshire Jewish Men's Group event that we both happened to attend because we were both running for office. And I said, my people? Like, what are you referring to? And of course, he was suggesting that I was a Jew. And I said, well, I hate to break it to you, Bob, but I'm not. And then he looked at me and said, listen to the following. This is a sitting U.S. senator in 1997. Why didn't you let people know you weren't Jewish? You might have won the election. All right? Now, I am telling you this story because I actually also wrote about it in the Boston Globe, because I used to write for the Globe. And here's the irony. Bob Smith left the Republican Party for about a nanosecond. He joined this conservative group to run as their candidate for president. They didn't choose him as their candidate. Why? Because he was a Catholic. Because he was a Catholic. So I just want everyone to know this is something that happened back then. We're living this again now. So speaking of that issue, I'm going to turn to you, Lincoln Mitchell. the communist issue, what happened
3: Speaking
0: in
3: of
0: Michigan.
3: communist New York Jews, I'm
0: Yeah,
3: going to turn it to you,
0: exactly,
3: Mitchell.
0: exactly.
3: I'm not gay. I make no case for it, but I think I'm gay
2: We
3: and
2: can
3: friendly
2: work
3: gay
2: on that,
3: Jews.
2: Lincoln.
0: We can work on that, exactly.
2: You can always mature.
0: But you wanted to talk about Michigan. And
3: Yes.
0: we wanted to talk about, like, what does this mean for the Democratic Party? What does this mean for the future? What is this about the rise of, I think, of a progressive voice, a voice that is so frustrated with Democrats that are basically, as I keep saying, the difference between Republicans and Democrats is that Republicans are about no and Democrats are about mañana. And mañana and no produce the same result. It doesn't happen. So as much as people are looking at people as Democrats or as socialists, as progressives, I think there's a tremendous sense of frustration that there isn't a fight in the Democratic Party. And when they control all three branches of government, they don't produce anything in the way of results that we really see across the board. I understand the ACA happened, but trust me, it was thin soup. Lincoln.
3: Yes. So I want to just go back to something about the Michigan primary, which is this question of electability, which I think is a very unhelpful trope about which we hear a lot. So I want to give you three names of politicians who I think represent different angles of the kind of current ideological space. One is Barack Obama, who is kind of a center-left, kind of establishment Democrat. One is Zoran Mamdani, who I think represents the far left of the Democratic Party. And one is Donald Trump, who leads a fascist movement. What all three of those people have in common is that when they sought the position of president, for two cases, mayor in one, it was axiomatic that they were unelectable.
0: Yes.
3: Absolutely axiomatic. Mm-hmm. The only thing we know for sure about electability is that we don't know anything for sure about electability. And anybody who tells you otherwise has an agenda. So I don't vote in Michigan. I think El Sayed is going to win in November.
0: I do too.
3: I don't know. I don't know for a fact, but I would, if I were a bet, I'd bet on him. I don't know what the markets or the Kalshi or something is saying. And the notion that the only way you win these purple states or purple districts is with candidates who are boring, white bread or centrists is appealing to a particular ideological perspective. But again, there's no evidence for that. So we have to get beyond that. And as we move towards 2028 in particular, I really want to break through of this electability trap, because it is a way to frame the conversation to push the party rightward at the expense of, I don't know, rigorous data-based analysis about who is electable and who is not. So that is one point. To get to your point about communists, you know, red baiting in the United States goes back to, I don't know, before the Russian Revolution,
0: yeah.
3: Right? So this is an important tradition, not a good one, but an important tradition in American politics. Anybody who suggests that maybe the goal of the government should not be to get the richest Americans richer, which is what the current regime is doing, is called a communist.
0: Mm-hmm.
3: So it doesn't mean anything. It is just a name. Now, I do not support bringing, you know, a Stalinist system to the United States, but nobody does. And to suggest that El Sayed or Mamdani, but for that matter, because they go after these people too, Hakeem Jeffries or Chuck Schumer believe that, is nonsense. So remember, on the right, while those of us who are on the left may be parsing differences, and we may say, you know, on economic issues, I think what AOC is suggesting makes more sense than what Pete Buttigieg is suggesting, you know, whatever we may say, on the right, they're all lumped in together as communists.
0: Exactly. And so, as Jamie, I want to...
3: just one last thought. For people under 40, the name carries no meaning anymore.
0: Exactly. Exactly. Exactly. So, Jamie, I saw a statement from Trump, maybe it was from last night. Trump warns that if Abdul wins the Michigan Senate, I will be, sadly, the last Republican president. That's what he said. And I went, no. He meant fascist president. He didn't mean Republican president. He will be the last.
3: I'd be very happy if he were the last Republican president.
0: Well, I know you would. But I mean, I want people to understand that the kind of framing that we're seeing is like way, way, way over the top. But I do think that what people don't understand is that especially everyone's feeling the urgency of this moment, whether it's because of AI, whether it's because of the climate change, whether it's because of the affordability. And if you think a risk-averse candidate will resonate with voters, I mean, I want to put you into therapy. And more often than not, moderate Democrats are risk-averse. They almost refuse to answer the question. They never get to the period at the end of the sentence. And I know it because I've actually interviewed so many of them where they don't answer. And I remember telling one of the moderate Democrats that he will never come on my show again, because I ask a question and expect an answer. And if you can't do that, you can't and shouldn't run. Jamie, where are we right now?
1: I mean, I really think this idea of a person having a story that resonates with people and having a vision of what government can do for people is what I've heard the Democratic analysts and the people who know what they're talking about say we need. And here we have a candidate who has both. And the difference between the Democratic candidates and the Republican candidates who are populist is we've got stories on both sides, but one side is saying the government is out to get you, and the other side is saying the government will protect you, even though what I see happening in the government is expanding governmental power over us and people being confused and not seeing that that's what's happening because it's under the guise of Republicans, which somehow got tied to libertarians, even though those two couldn't be further apart at this moment of fascism. One thing else I'll say about Syed that I think is fascinating is the identity politics here, because no one in your just conversation said the word Muslim. And I think what's going to happen is we're going to get the same anti-Muslim bias and rhetoric and dog whistling. And I think that's what Trump is also going to try to bring out. The same type of racist rhetoric about Obama is going to turn on Syed. And we're going to see this issue of Israel becoming a flashpoint again and trying to say that we can't come together and he can't, like Mamdani, serve the Jewish population because of his identity, as well as the statements that he's made. Now, he's trying to make overtures. People are saying it's not enough. He's still campaigning with people who have offended a large portion of the Jewish community. But as the Jewish community splits over support for Israel, and I don't mean Zionism, I mean support for the current Israeli government, I think there's still a real dilemma within the Jewish community over whether the existence of a Jewish state is a valid thing. But I think there's increasing understanding that there's a huge divergence between whether you can support what the Israeli government is doing or not and still identify as a Jew, maybe a liberal Jew, maybe a Zionist Jew. They're going to push that issue on El-Sayed, and it's may not be his main issue, but because he is a Muslim, is going to be attacked for this. And I hope he can navigate it.
0: Well, let me just say something quickly, Jamie. I said this yesterday on Friday's show. I'll say it again on Monday's show. I'm listening to MS Now, and MS Now is interviewing Abdul, and they're referring to him as Mr., not as Doctor. Okay?
1: Oh, yeah.
0: Now, I was so BS. I was out of my mind, because they also are framing the electability issue, Lincoln. They claim to be this liberal progressive station like hogwash. And then when I look at all the things that they are doing and then how they're framing him, I was absolutely wild, Jamie, because they are aiding and abetting that misinformation about electability. And I think especially, again, given this moment, what people are so desperate for is not only that story you are telling, but understand that one of the reasons why he even ran was because, as a public health official and a doctor, the failure of the system made him realize he couldn't fix it by being a doctor. The only way he could fix it was by getting into a political position. Jamie.
1: I mean, the thing that I'm a little bit surprised by is I don't see the reference to him as a medical doctor. I was actually looking for that because I knew he had wanted to be a doctor and everyone was referring to him as a public health official. And maybe that's because it's his most recent job. But I do think that the overall thing we're seeing is that if there's a person who doesn't have this perfect political background, they're going to get attacked for whatever that piece of their background is. And in some ways and sometimes that's a good thing. I was the one who was trying to excuse Graham Plattner. Sorry, y'all. You all were right. And in this case, we actually have a person who deserves our utmost respect and on multiple levels. And we may be able to disagree with his policies, but what I worry deeply about is that our identitarian politics are going to lead to personalized attacks rather than trying to discuss the actual policies and the agenda that he is bringing forward. And I'm really hoping we can avoid that.
0: So let me just say something. I have in front of me Abdul. Abdul is a PhD in epidemiology and an MD in medicine at Columbia University. Right. So just to clarify, everyone.
1: Doctor.
0: Okay. So I just want people
4: doctor
0: to know.
4: Doctor twice over.
0: Right.
3: He did not practice for a long time, but he still is a doctor.
0: Right. I mean,
3: the language here is that he's somebody who has an MD. I mean, I'm PhDs. You know, I don't mind. We shouldn't be called doctor, but in my view, but I mean, it depends. But MDs, they're doctors. They're not physicians if they're not practicing. So that's the weird technicality. You would be a little bit out of your league to say he is a physician, but he is a doctor. He has the medical degree. Now, it's some people, Columbia, I don't know if that qualifies as a good enough university. I'd like to think it does, but
0: All right, so speaking of doctor, I got two more doctors I got to talk to, but I'm going to start with
3: call us
0: Adam
3: doctor
0: first.
3: too. I mean, it's just not
0: Right,
3: as,
0: right,
3: I
0: right.
3: don't
0: All
3: want to
0: right,
3: have
0: you're
3: to
0: all
3: do
0: four
3: surgery. Take the
0: doctors.
4: German approach, Professor Hair Doctor.
0: Professor
4: I
0: Hair
3: do
0: Doctor.
3: that.
0: Okay. So Adam, as we're looking at this, and we're also looking at something that really concerned you, which is how this whole thing has become personalized. But you brought up something about the whistleblower. And I think people need to focus on this case and why you were so concerned, because it's not, people don't really understand the nature of whistleblowers and the protections they have. And when you remove those protections, the level of vulnerability that happens across the board to us as a public is important to know.
4: Yeah, so I'm a doctor of epidemiology. I like to be called doctor when I'm not being called hey you. And I was, pleased to see one of our own El Sayed winning his primary. So connecting the dots here, the guy who dipped his hand in the reflecting pool was charged with a felony, and Jeanine Pirro had to abjectly apologize. She threw the Interior Department under the bus, saying that they didn't tell us that. It's very resonant for me living next to the proposed landfill site. It's the same thing. The plastic liner was damaged by Trump and his entourage as they drove over it, just like the landfill down the street here was in Bethlehem was damaged from during construction. These things fail. So they went after this guy. They've had to walk it back in embarrassment. But meanwhile, the Supreme Court a couple weeks ago basically ruled that except for the Federal Reserve Board, Trump can fire commissioners of independent agencies without cause, and it's open-ended how far down in the civil service he can go. And as somebody who blew the whistle in the Bush administration, I was in charge of rulemaking at OSHA. I didn't like that my boss was hiding information about the health status of our own employees, who were the inspectors who were subjected to beryllium exposure on the job. He fired me. I sued him. I won a big settlement. The core of the whistleblower protection system is that you can't fire somebody who is a dissenter or a
0: Wow.
4: leaker of important information on a pretext. You can't make up that they're a poor performer in order to fire them for defying you. But if you don't have to be a poor performer to be fired anymore, then you can't reveal anything that's going on inside the system. And
0: God.
4: that's a very scary prospect because the protections are very slim. I mean, I'm very lucky to have had a good friend as a lawyer and to have an open and shut case, and I beat these guys like a drum, but most people don't, and most people leave and never come back, and their lives are in tatters.
0: So let me just ask a question. Has anyone connected that decision to whistleblowers?
4: Not that
0: Adam,
4: I've
0: that you
4: seen. I
0: know?
4: wrote to a couple lawyers who I know in DC and have not seen that yet.
3: And they might
4: And
3: remove the
4: it hasn't
3: inspector
4: happened yet. I
3: generals
4: mean,
3: at the
4: they
3: beginning of the
4: can't
3: term.
4: necessarily go. I don't think Trump is going to start firing GS-12s, but the court has to
0: But the
4: deal
0: door
4: with
0: is
4: this sometime.
0: open. The door is open. We really quickly, Lincoln, and then I'm going to go to
3: The
0: a break, and then
3: firing
0: we'll go
3: of
0: to Stephen.
3: inspector generals at the very beginning of this administration is also part of this puzzle.
0: Well, it
4: Trump
0: is.
4: fired more inspectors general than all previous presidents combined.
0: Well, everything he's done is more than all previous presidents combined. The level of corruption is more. And then, I mean, this is the more amazing thing. And then I'm just going to go to a break, Stephen. And that is, I was looking at an article that said the information about the amount of money saved by Doge is inaccurate. Okay, like some kind of a, and I'm like, wait a minute, that's the wrong headline. The amount of cost by what Doge has done has so far exceeded anything in the way of savings. There was no savings. There was destruction. There was consequences. But the idea of savings, that was always a fiction. And I would love to someone to calculate the reality of actually the costs incurred as a result of this, not just in dollars, but in human lives. And you and I know where I'm going with that. That's USAID. So it is just absolutely immoral. All right, everyone. This is the Monday edition of The Attitude, also known as Rethink the Week. When do we tape it? We tape it on Friday morning. Right after the break, we'll be rejoined by our talkers that include Jamie Rowan, Adam Finkel, Lincoln Mitchell, and Stephen Pimper. Stephen Pimper will be up. This is The Attitude.
5: You're listening to the American Democracy Minute, keeping your government by and for the people. On the 61st anniversary of the 1965 Voting Rights Act, Delaware enacted a state VRA prohibiting voter discrimination, suppression, and vote dilution. Virginia's governor signed legislation to expand its VRA and lay the groundwork for automatic voter registration in the Commonwealth. August 6th, Delaware Governor Matt Meyer signed House Bill 444, the Delaware John Lewis Voting Rights Act, prohibiting discrimination in voting, but also establishing a democracy canon, instructing election officials, state agencies, and the judicial branch to, quote, construe the election laws in favor of protecting and making accessible the right to vote, unquote. The extensive bill prohibits voter suppression and intimidation, the dilution of votes through gerrymandering, and provides for civil actions when discrimination occurs. The same day, Virginia Governor Abigail Spanberger expanded the Commonwealth's state VRA with the signing of 10 bills. The legislation includes provisions strengthening statutes prohibiting voter suppression, extending the cure process for absentee and provisional ballots, improving voter roll maintenance, laying the groundwork for automatic voter registration to make it more convenient for citizens to register, and other pro-voter provisions. Delaware joins Virginia and 10 other states with state-level VRAs. We've linked to the new legislation at AmericanDemocracyMinute.org. I'm Brian Beal.

0: Welcome back to part two of the Monday edition of The Attitude with Arnie Arneson and producers Dave Scott and Stephanie Collins. You know what we call Monday? We call Monday Rethink the Week. When do we tape it? We tape it on Friday. We're rejoined by Jamie Rowan, professor of legal studies at the University of Massachusetts in Amherst, Stephen Pimpare, professor of public policy and director of the Masters in Public Policy program at Vermont Law and Graduate School, Lincoln Mitchell, who teaches political science and public policy at Columbia University, and Dr. Adam Finkel, who's been a professor of environmental science and policy at Princeton, Michigan, and UPenn. Now it's your short straw, Mr. Pimpare, and I apologize for not getting to you.
1: I was going to say, I thought we had decided to go with Professor Hair Doctor.
0: Yeah, sir. Professor Hair Doctor. Anyway, you wanted to sort of take this conversation we've had in the first half hour and really sort of thread it together. So please, I would love you to do that.
1: So I've got a handful of observations, and let me see if I could take it to another place. First, I just want to emphasize Lincoln's observation about, and I say this as a certified political scientist, to the best of our ability, there's no such thing as electability, right? We don't know what that is. We don't know how to measure it. It's not a thing that we can predict in advance, right? Every election is its own weird thing, particularly in this moment. And the notion that there are particular characteristics that mitigate in favor, strongly in favor of one candidate over another, absent the universe of all the other things we should also be thinking about, just doesn't hold up to any careful scrutiny. If you are interested in being thoughtful about this, and I recognize that, of course, a lot of media commentators and political analysts are not interested in being thoughtful about that and are pursuing other kinds of agendas. Talking about sort of the reemergence of communist as an epithet, folks may remember that not too terribly long ago, Republicans were calling all Democrats socialists instead of communists, right? And it turned out that one of the things that we have seen is a especially among younger voters, support for socialism has increased, right? And, you know, we could argue about cause and effect there, but part of what's been going on, if you argue that everything that you might like, right, better wages, better workplace protections, water you can drink and air you can breathe, healthcare you can access, if all of that is socialist, people are going to say, yes, please sign me up for that. That sounds spectacular.
0: Exactly.
1: I think that they are falling into the same trap with communists. As Lincoln said, it does not resonate with the overwhelming majority of voters under, 60 or so, right, for whom that's an abstraction at best. It is devoid of meaning. And again, the notion that there is anyone who is advocating a Stalinist approach is simply incorrect. However, what I will say, and I won't get into the weeds on this for folks, we do have some Leninists in positions of political power, and they are Republicans rather than Democrats, right? We should think about the ways in which they understand and use power as at least emblematic of some Leninist approaches to political strategy. The thing that does distinguish candidates we talked about, we have been talking about for decades. You will remember that George H.W. Bush was lambasted himself, it turned out, for admitting that he didn't have the vision thing, right? It turns out that voters appreciate elected officials that have a vision, that can articulate a better world and chart a path to getting there. That's part of how we explain Trump's rise to power. Right. Now, exactly. It was all built on lies and sand, right? But he was telling people, I know everything is terrible. The political system is awful and it's corrupt. Your lives are getting harder and worse. I can fix it. Right. The diagnosis was correct. It's just he never had any intent or ability to make anything better for anything other than his chosen few. Lastly, in the quote that you mentioned where Trump was saying, you know, if El Sayed were to get elected, I will be the last Republican candidate. As part of

0: that he also said, you know, he gets elected and the Democrats get the majority. DC and Puerto Rico are going to come in as states. You're going to have four more senators. You're going to have at least two more Democratic House members. They're going to abolish the filibuster. The list goes on. If only we could imagine that that is the way that the Democratic Party would behave under such circumstances. To the I would be the last Republican president claim. I think that's what we need to aspire to. The Republican Party, as it is currently constituted, is not just Trump. The entire party is now so deeply corrupt and anti-democratic to its core that one of the things that we need to contemplate as a way of emerging out of this moment and building something better is the absolute and total destruction of the Republican Party as it is currently constituted. So may Trump's worst fears please come to pass.
1: So, Lincoln, we haven't talked about the climate crisis. And I put together a series of headlines. Actually, I didn't. Naked Capitalism did, but thank you. Let me just read them really quickly. Extreme heat breaks temperature records in Central and Eastern Europe. European wildfires cause up to $22 billion in damages. Boiling point. Toxic underground fires are spreading at California landfills. Listen to that, Adam. Spokane fires could be the latest disaster to unsettle property insurance market. More disasters are coming. How should cities respond? I mean, these headlines are catastrophic on every level, and that's just a tiny handful of them. And Lincoln, that the climate crisis, the only way we actually get to talk about it is when we actually talk about AI. Oh, they're going to take our water, or all oh, they're gonna, I mean, it's almost like we have to sort of back into it, but not even say it. And then I'm looking at what's going on in the West Coast, and I'm looking at the fires and the hundreds of homes. And here's the irony here. You know how we're going to talk about the climate crisis and the fires? We don't have enough affordable housing. Well, but that's actually true. We didn't have enough affordable housing, and now with all these houses that have now disappeared and need to be rebuilt, they're not going to have the insurance money. There aren't a place for them to go. And I mean, everything is falling apart, and the climate is at so much of the center of this, and yet it's not a conversation in the election. I am so shocked.
2: I'm really struck by a couple of things you say just on the periphery, and then I want to get to the main point. One of the issues around the affordable housing questions in places like the West is that the YIMBY movement, which is a developer and speculator-run movement, does not want any discussion about things like evacuation routes, does not want any discussion about what if the road isn't big enough for a fire truck, right? Does not want any discussion of what will this do to the water in case we need more water to fight a fire, right? Because that makes it harder for them to make those short-term profits on condo sales. So this is a holistic problem. I think you're right about AI being kind of the way we talk about this now. What is extraordinary, what is striking and important, it was only maybe 18 months ago where there was a consensus on the center left that AI was like this miracle that was going to solve climate change for us because the Claude was going to be so smart, such a wizard that it was going to turn the Rubik's Cube just the right way and magically the Earth would cool. I don't really understand how that was going to happen, but we were told that. Turns out AI is accelerating climate change. So this is a real problem. I'm not sure that it is wise to not talk about this. I think at a moment, first of all, at a moment where so many, it's talking about an electoral context, where so many American voters are confronting this every day, that to say, you know, we need to do something about this, it is more important to think of a strategy for addressing climate change than it is for Donald Trump's idiot sons to get richer. I think that is empirically true, and most voters would agree with that, even if calling them idiots is not fair to other people because idiot is a kind word for them, right? So I think we can connect some of these dots, but we also have to think about this in a bigger picture. The two biggest threats facing the United States of America right now are one, climate change, and two, a combination of fascism and domestic instability because the two are linked with each
1: Right,
2: other.
1: exactly.
2: But we also have to explore climate change because what you spoke about, I think anyone can see with their eyes or feel with their nose, right? The smoke, the excessive heat, the flooding in cities. And by the way, why do cities like New York, Los Angeles, San Francisco, Detroit, why did they have to address the problem? In a normal country, the federal government addresses problems that confront the people, the millions of people that live in their biggest cities. But this is the United States of America. But then there's another piece of this. Even if you're some right-wing Republican who thinks that cities are cesspools of, what were you saying earlier? Jewish, gay,
1: Yeah,
2: communist youth,
1: communists. Right,
2: you
1: right,
2: know,
1: right.
2: and African Americans and other people who they consider undesirables. Climate change globally is going to accelerate refugee crises around the world. It is going to, and I am not the medical expert on this, but is going to raise problems around other diseases,
1: Right.
2: infectious diseases around the world. That refugee crisis, the displaced people because of the, who are part of that crisis, the famines that it will cause will give rise to political instability and violent terrorism of all kinds of stripes. Jamie talked earlier about Muslims. I'm not talking about jihadist terror. I'm talking about violence more generally. These are all national security questions that arise from climate change. So the Republican Party, and here it's not fair to just blame Trump, it has been a Republican Party position for decades now, uniquely for a while among conservative parties globally, that climate change doesn't exist, right? That has been their position. And that is really undermining national security. If you were to do a national security strategy for the United States of America that was based, and this is going to sound radical, so some of the listeners brace yourself, that was based on reality, not on J.D. Vance's ideological fantasies, you would place addressing climate change at the top of the list of the things the United States needs to focus on.
1: All right, so I'm going to switch topics. Please forgive me, Jamie, but you wanted to talk a little bit about immigration. And I mentioned
3: Completely
1: to
3: related.
1: I know. You're going to do that. That's your job. And so I'm going to give you the headline that I mentioned to you during a break. Fake ICE raids and kidnapping drills. How Chinese teens prepare for US college. As Trump toughening rules spark anxiety, Chinese parents pay for camps teaching how to survive being seized by gunmen or hidden dangers. This is what is happening as these students are approaching coming to our universities and our colleges. And Jamie, you and I both know that the Chinese students pay full freight. And if they disappear tonight, so many of our colleges and public institutions will completely go belly up because they desperately need those dollars, let alone those minds. Okay? So you were mentioning that your students were being told that they're being limited to a four-year education visa, and that is freaking them out because a lot of them are coming not just for 4 years, but probably for postdoctorate, for masters and PhDs. I mean, and they may not finish in 4 years. So the whole combination is so toxic, but that you're training people to deal with ICE in China because they fear for the students and children they're sending here. Oh my God.
3: I just want to start because I have so much grief in this conversation about the fires because we lost our family home in those LA wildfires last year, and I'm still listening. I'm still on lots of threads with people trying to rebuild. And I wrote a piece last year about losing our home and concluded with, I was desperately interested in my youth in learning from refugees because who can you learn from except people who've lost everything material and have had to rebuild their lives
1: Good
3: about what
1: point.
3: is important.
1: Good point.
3: And I think because of that, I can't see clearly this immigration issue from multiple perspectives. It's one of these issues that I've been told I have more of a blind spot than others, where I try to understand multiple perspectives. And one way that I was talking today with my favorite interlocutor, who's my more politically conservative husband, and he said, Jamie, you've got to think about this the way that people who support gun rights think about gun rights. They don't understand the gun rights restrictions because any gun right restriction they think is not useful for the actual ultimate goal of reducing gun deaths. And so any gun right restriction they're going to reject. And it's similar, and that for liberals, they just don't want guns. And so they will do any gun rights restrictions they can legally find. That will withstand this Supreme Court that seems to think that there are no abilities to restrict gun rights. And that's the same as what Republicans want to do with immigration, that there are people who are against immigration. They're just against it. They do not want immigrants in this country, and any legal way to restrict immigrants from being in this country, they're going to find. And what I'm struck by with what's happening with this birthright citizenship order that came down yesterday is that it's basically a conversation between Trump and the Supreme Court, where this 5-4 decision, not 6-3, people keep saying it's a 6-3 decision. It was 5-4 because Kavanaugh does not think the Constitution, despite its plain language, guarantees birthright citizenship. And so this very discouraging 5-4 decision about birthright citizenship is now being exploited by the Trump administration to find every little space where you could restrict citizenship to people born in this country. So whether it's a foreign ambassador or now somebody working for an international organization or someone you're going to get inside their head about whether they intended to stay or not, even though the Supreme Court doesn't allow for that, but because the dissent is so radical about this idea of birth tourism, especially Sam Alito, that now there's a new conversation between Trump and the Supreme Court, and potentially someone will be denied citizenship that will have to bring a case, and we're going to get inside their mother's head. I don't even know what we're going to do there. So I think that that is one piece of the disturbing puzzle. The other part of the disturbing puzzle is the restrictions that came down for universities that say student visas are for 4 years. And for anyone who's done a PhD, if you're a good one, if you're out in 5 years in a social science or humanities program, you did great. And we are designing our programs to be efficient for 5 years, not for four. And I have multiple students really scared right now and wondering what this means for their being, you know, not just their professional futures. And I was talking to a student who said, you know, I just can't believe this. And I said, you know, what's sad about this is this was the compromise, is that we know that Trump wanted to restrict student visas overall. And there was a lot of lobbying by the universities, and they got through to the administration about what restricting student visas would do to the academic institutions in the United States. And this was the compromise. And, you know, my kids were asking me the other day, because we were talking with a China scholar about why China loves Trump. I'm like, because everything Trump's doing is just giving away our wealth to China. And part of our wealth is our academic institutions and the training they provide and the economic opportunities that that training then brings to the country. And it is going to go to China. And Canada is like thrilled. All of the incredible things that the best universities in the world offer are going to be taken up by other countries. And I just have to repeat what Lincoln often says, like, if you think that Trump is here to destroy the country, this all makes sense. And there's a couple of times, you know, a week that I repeat that to myself, despite really not wanting to believe it.
1: All right, so Adam, I've been looking at the recent job numbers, and I have something from Brookings. Recent economic research shows that aggressive immigration enforcement and surges in deportations do not open up jobs for U.S.-born workers. Instead, they trigger broader job losses and economic damage across local communities. For every several undocumented workers removed or driven from the labor force, complementary American-born workers also lose their jobs. How is this not a mantra? I mean, this is also a message for 2026 as well. He is not just driving them out. He is telling you are going to lose your job. And to connect, you know, the Bubbas in Arkansas, who's ever living in Tennessee, you don't want those immigrants? Well, guess what? There's a connection to them leaving and you not having a future job. You don't replace them, you lose yours. Adam, that never gets said.
4: So, my field of study is cost benefit analysis. The economists always get it wrong. There are always a few who get it right, who are drowned out by people saying, the risk estimates I do are sometimes wrong by an order of magnitude. The economic estimates are often of the wrong sign. We were talking at the break about Doge didn't save money. They cost money. In addition to destroying life, they cost us money. And the same is true here. And I'm not a psychologist, but I know a little bit from my wife about child development. Kids at around, kids at a certain age are afraid of imaginary monsters under the bed, and their mantra is, "No one is the boss of me." And most of them grow out of it by about like 48 months. But now we have "No one is the boss of me," and there's a commie under the bed, as the lived experience of a
1: Our
4: near
1: children.
4: majority of the American adult electorate. And that's scary. I fundamentally believe that the average immigrant who comes to the country raises the average IQ and work ethic of the country. And a lot of people, against all evidence, believe the opposite.
1: Well, and what we know is that they move into neighborhoods and they suddenly stabilize those neighborhoods. They stabilize them economically. They stabilize them from a safety perspective. I mean, again, the fiction and the reality are so different, Stephen. And the reason I wanted to bring this up is that if you listened this morning, Friday morning, here is the headline: U.S. economy unexpectedly lost 23,000 jobs in July. All right. Well, I don't know how that's so unexpected,
0: I was
1: but
0: going to say,
1: part of
0: whose
1: it all,
0: expectations are we talking about here?
1: exactly. And between, again, the connection between the undocumented being driven out and the connection to them and you losing your job. Well, now we're beginning to see the nexus and we can actually begin to see the numbers, Stephen.
0: So let me end on an uncharacteristically pseudo-optimistic note and say that a lot of what we have been talking about points the way toward enormous opportunities, right? So we've got a poorly performing economy, right? Inflation is up, jobs are down, satisfaction is down, consumer confidence is down. Increasing frustration with an incompetent and irrational war in the Middle East that every day seems to be expanding in new and terrifying ways that are creating instability in the international order that I think even people who don't pay close attention to realize is dangerous. We just saw it recently with what looked to be cyber attacks, probably by Iran, on water facilities in, now I've lost track, I think, was it 10 states, 12 states?
1: Yeah,
0: We've now
1: I think it's, yeah,
0: documented
1: right.
0: attacks on water supplies. Entirely predictable consequence, by the way. This is not my area, but I know enough to know that people whose area it is have said, well, you know, one of the reasons that we haven't started this conflagration in the Middle East with Iran is that here are the potential consequences. They are enormously sophisticated actor in asymmetric warfare in all kinds of ways. And here are the kinds of things that can happen, yada, yada. So we're seeing all of that. We have got Trump, who has always managed to hang on to sort of core support, reaching his lowest polled levels ever, right?
1: Ever.
0: In a normal midterm election, and we've talked at great length about why we should not expect that, right? We would be expecting the Democrats to gain, I don't know, 50, 60, maybe 70 seats even in the House of Representatives if we look at historical averages. Senate always more complicated for particular reasons. But again, in a normal election, we might very well be looking at majorities in the House and the Senate. That, right, elections will not solve our problems. They are an insufficient solution. They are a necessary solution toward building toward the next steps. We need to be thinking about 26 gaining majorities, 28 adding to those majorities in both the House and the Senate, with going back, right, one of those socialist, commie, radical Democratic presidents who is going to come in and recognize the urgency of the moment and act in some ways we saw FDR acting at the height of the Great Depression when he came into office in the 1930s to recognize that the system itself needed fundamental reform if we were going to survive, not just as a democracy, but as a free market capitalist system. Remember, there are lots of historians who talk about the New Deal programs as capitalism saving measures.
1: And I keep referring to myself as a cafeteria socialist and a cafeteria capitalist. So there you go. And there's a way to wed that together. And I think that's important. But Stephen, you mentioned the hackers. Let me just give you a number about what's happening with municipal water systems, because once again, now the vulnerability of what we are doing in Iran is now potentially happening here. Hackers tried to break into at least 30 municipal water systems in Minnesota on July 26th. They also did it in Michigan and New Jersey and several other states. This is really interesting. The attackers did not try to infiltrate the computers that utility offices use. Instead, they tried to seize control of small computers in equipment like pumps and valves that deliver drinking water to millions of people. So we thought that we were protecting our systems, never looking at those little computers that ultimately turn the switch on and turn the switch off for water. So what we are seeing that's going on in the Middle East, well, for the first time now, we're beginning to recognize they can harm us here too. They can harm us here too. And this is just the beginning. This, everyone, is the Monday edition of The Attitude, also known as Rethink. When do we tape it? Rethink the Week is taped on Friday morning. We have to thank our fabulous panel of guests who are just beyond thoughtful, Dr. Adam Finkel, Stephen Pimper, Lincoln Mitchell, and Jamie Roman. Thank you all very much for always a exhausting but important conversation. Have a lovely week, everyone. This is The Attitude with Arnie Arneson. Stick around. We'll talk on Tuesday, actually.

0: This is Robin Collier, President of Cultural Energy. On August 20th, KCEI will celebrate being on the air for 10 years. 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
0: This is Robin Collier, President of Cultural Energy. On August 20th, KCEI will celebrate being on the air for 10 years. 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Thanks so much to all of you who have kept us broadcasting for a decade.

Hello, and you are listening to EcoJustice Radio. Our show presents environmental and climate stories from a social justice frame, featuring voices not necessarily heard on mainstream media. EcoJustice Radio acknowledges that we record the show on the traditional territory of the Tongva. Welcome. I am Jessica Aldridge. On today's show, No More Joshua Trees, Climate Change in the Desert, I will be interviewing James Cornett, desert ecologist and principal biologist at JWC Ecological Consultants. James Cornett is the former director of natural sciences at the Palm Springs Desert Museum. He holds a BA and MS degree in biology and is the author of over three dozen books on aspects of desert environments, including his most recent on the Joshua Tree. Dozens of his scientific papers have focused on iconic desert plants, including the desert fan palm, ocotillo, and Joshua Tree. Several of his studies have examined impacts of climate change on plant populations. Jim is the principal biologist at JWC Ecological Consultants, where he conducts studies on threatened and endangered species as a part of California's environmental review process.

0: The Joshua Tree, icon of California deserts, has evolved to thrive in the dry, hot southwestern ecosystem. Climate change, however, with hotter, drier summers and more frequent brush fires, threatens that someday soon, Joshua Tree National Park will no longer have any Joshua trees. Our guest today calls this special tree a keystone species with an uncertain future. In fact, many other important desert plants and animals are endangered as well. On our show, we talk about the unique symbiosis between the ocotillo blossoms and migrating hummingbirds, and the odd couple relationship between the spiny teddy bear cholla and the innovative wood rat. So where are the solutions to protecting the desert and a changing climate? Are solar farms in the desert an appropriate renewable energy solution, or do they cause more harm than good? And what about the consequences of lithium mining in Death Valley for electrical vehicle batteries? Today, our guest, James Cornett, will share with us his many decades of studying and writing about desert ecosystems, what landscape changes we can expect in the future, and what solutions are needed with a heating climate. Thank you for tuning in to No More Joshua Trees, Climate Change in the Desert. I am your host, Jessica Aldridge, and it is my honor to welcome our guest, James Cornett, desert ecologist and principal biologist at JWC Ecological Consultants. Welcome to EcoJustice Radio.
1: Pleasure to be here.
0: Thank you for being here. We have an interesting and exciting conversation ahead of us. We're going to dive into this conversation about the desert, its beautiful and important ecosystem, the lovely yet disappearing Joshua tree, and the impacts of climate destruction. And before we get into the details, Jim, paint us a picture of a desert ecology and its vast biodiversity, a landscape that many humans consider uninhabitable.
1: Well, you know, deserts' environments are unique on the planet because the diversity and abundance of plant and animal life is completely dependent upon the amount of rainfall that comes in a given year. In fact, it's the lack of water that limits the abundance and diversity of plant and animal life. So it's unique in that respect, and unlike any other environment on the planet. In those rare instances when it does get rain, then we see this explosion of life, best depicted by the wildflower displays that you see in the springtime and years when we have above average winter rainfall, which unfortunately isn't quite as common as it used to be.
0: And you have written multiple books about desert environments. Geographically, where do you focus your attention, and why do you focus your attention there?
1: Well, of course, initially, my focus is on the California desert region because it's the area that I have easy accessibility to. However, my study sites run all the way from West Texas, Big Bend National Park and Carlsbad Caverns, all the way back to California, Anza Borrego Desert State Park, Joshua Tree National Park, and Death Valley National Park. Those are all areas where I have official study sites, and we're doing ongoing work on the effect of a changing climate on desert plants.
0: And Joshua trees. Joshua, I know this is a big topic right now, and that there's this immense love, for Joshua trees. And so Joshua trees and the national park of the same name, they're iconic. They're iconic desert attractions. And we're going to discuss in a moment why they are disappearing. But let's first speak to its importance. A writer once described a Joshua tree as this misshapen pirate with belt boot hands and teeth stuck full of daggers. And I'm sure that your opinion on a Joshua tree might, you know, differ a little bit. Why is this plant a keystone species to the desert ecology?
1: Well, it's the only tree that you'll find on the desert flatlands of the Mojave Desert. There really is no other tree. You go up to into the higher desert mountains and you'll find pygmy pines and junipers, and then the washes, maybe desert willows, smoke trees. But on the vast and expansive flatlands, the Joshua tree is the only tree that occurs there. And because of that, it provides you a unique shelter opportunity for nesting birds, including woodpeckers, red-tailed hawks, Scots orioles. The fruits that are produced in the springtime are a very important food resource for desert animals, in some cases critically so. And what's really interesting, in times of intense drought, the Joshua tree is a veritable desert canteen. It provides a source of moisture for a variety of desert animals, from jackrabbits and antelope squirrels to kangaroo rats and wood rats. The jackrabbits, for example, are known to chew through the bark to get to the moist tissue, and they'll chew on that to get water during times of intense drought. So Joshua trees, because they provide emergency sources of water, food, and then shelter for so many animals, are really a keystone species in the Mojave Desert. And without Joshua trees, the biodiversity of the Mojave Desert would plummet dramatically.
0: Wow. I just know that there's so much love for the Joshua tree. I mean, there's people who make songs about the Joshua tree. And I just think that it's a magnificent, beautiful plant. There's been these reports lately that have come out that the Joshua tree actually might be going extinct in certain areas. Is this actually true? Is the existence of the Joshua tree threatened?
1: Yes, most definitely. In 1987, I established 10 Joshua tree study sites from western Arizona to southwestern Utah, southern Nevada, and then a number of sites in California from Death Valley National Park to Joshua Tree National Park. And of those 10 sites, there's only one whose population appears to be growing. There was another one at Sima Dome in the Mojave National Preserve whose population seemed stable, but then we had the Dome Fire last summer, and it wiped out almost a quarter of all the Joshua trees in Mojave National Preserve. And so, and my study site, by the way, was completely engulfed in flames, killing all the Joshua trees on the site, with the exception of 4 trees that survived, somehow missed the flames. So that site, even though it was moderately stable, in other words, every Joshua tree that died was replaced by a juvenile tree that grew up from seed, and lost, there were 132, lost 128 of them. So instead of it being stable, it plummeted, and it had the biggest decrease because of the fire of any of the 10 Joshua tree sites. The only one that's doing well is at Lee Flat and Death Valley National Park. And maybe later we can talk about why that happens to be the case.
0: Yeah, of course. We're definitely going to get into Death Valley. Are these trees disappearing because of why? I can assume that it's climate disruption, but there's so many detailed layers to what that actually means. Like, why are we having this problem?
1: It's pretty straightforward with the Joshua tree, and it's simply because of the increasing frequency and intensity of the droughts that we're having. Right now, we've seen a 50% increase in the successive drought years in the Mojave Desert. So in other words, there are a lot more periods when there might be 2, 3, 4, even 5 years of drought than there used to be. And a Joshua tree can get through 1 year of drought, but it's going to have grave difficulty getting through 5 years of drought. And so those successive years of drought, plus an increase in temperature of a couple of degrees, has spelled the doom for most of the Joshua trees on most of my study sites.
0: Oh my God. You know, when I was recently in San Diego, I was walking around a neighborhood close to Old Town San Diego, and I saw this garden nursery, and it had this big banner. It was advertising that people should grow Joshua trees from seeds, that they would provide them seeds, and that would help save the species. Is this a good idea, having people grow Joshua trees from seeds? Can we as individuals reforest this ailing species by growing our own Joshua tree?
1: No. And the reason I say that is there's 2 reasons, basically. Number one, if you grow a Joshua tree from seed, you buy a packet of Joshua tree seeds, which you can do, and you buy a packet and you plant one of those, you don't know where that seed came from. And my advice is always that if you're going to plant a Joshua tree seed, it had to originate naturally within about 1 mile of where you want to plant it. So if you went out and collected your own seeds in Victorville, for example, and you wanted to plant those around your house, it'd probably be fine as long as you were reasonably close to where that seed was originally born. And the reason for that is that that seed has a genetic package which makes it perfectly adapted for the area where it was originally found. And if you go and plant a seed from Arizona in Victorville, that seed may spread an maladaptive gene or set of genes into the local Josh tree population, and they'll no longer be perfectly adapted for the environment of the Victorville area, as just one example. So it actually can have harmful effects. Now, if you want to go collect seeds in the Victorville area and you want to plant those seeds in the Victorville area, more power to you. The other problem, not so much with seeds, but certainly with young plants, is that if you transplant a young plant from, let's say, somewhere in Arizona into the California deserts, you may be bringing along with that seed, but more likely a small plant, some diseases for which the local Joshua trees don't have any resistance. So you should never be releasing a living thing except very, very close to where it was captured or found. Very important. So I applaud the people who want to do something, but plant getting a seed from a location you have no idea where its origin was can be counterproductive.
0: It's a really good lesson for many of us out there. I had no idea. I saw the sign and I was like, wow, that seems so great, you know? And then I knew that you and I were going to speak soon. So, serendipitous on that. How long does it take a Joshua tree to grow from a seed? I'm just wondering.
1: Well, the seed can germinate fairly rapidly and germinates quite easily. You can germinate them in your kitchen if you wish. So once they get wet, and if the temperature is relatively warm, they grow fairly fast. We've recorded growth rates of anywhere from 6 to 8 inches sometimes each year for a young Joshua tree. So a typical Joshua tree in the California deserts, in let's say in Joshua Tree National Park, those Joshua trees would probably branch at around 25 years of age, maybe a little older. So they have slow but steady growth. There are many other trees that grow much more rapidly than Joshua trees, but their growth can be measured on a yearly basis, and that's one of the things we do on our study sites.
0: And that being said, do you think it's too late for the Joshua tree?
1: In terms of surviving as a species,
0: Yeah.
1: no, I don't. I think that what I told the state of California, the Department of Fish and Wildlife, is I told them that if you want to preserve Joshua trees, you're going to have to preserve them in areas over 4,000 feet in elevation and north of an imaginary line, latitudinal line that goes through the town of Mojave. So what I'm predicting in the next century is pretty much the complete loss of Joshua trees in the southern part of their range, including Joshua Tree National Park. But they should do quite well at Lee Flat, for example, in Death Valley National Park, and many other areas that are once at some of those higher latitudes.
0: So all you listeners out there, if you love the Joshua tree and you just how about you just love nature in general, we're gonna talk at the end of the show in regards to some of the solutions that we as individuals can take part in order to preserve our desert and preserve our ecological system, biodiversity of our desert. So please stay tuned. We're gonna dive into many more conversations around desert ecology. So the desert is already really hot. Death Valley, which is in the northern Mojave Desert in California, that's called the hottest place on Earth. How do we gauge the effect of climate disruption in a place that is already, well, hot as hell?
1: Well, that's a good question, and a lot of people were believing that somehow the desert environments of California, indeed the entire Southwest, would be able to handle climate change because they're used to warm, hot temperatures, and the deserts are also accustomed to receiving very little rainfall in a typical year. And because of that, just 2 years ago, I initiated a repeat photography project because we wanted to actually see what the difference was between, say, a century ago and today. So we would return to these precise spots in the desert and then take another picture. And what we look for is vegetation change. That's how we tell how the changing climate is affecting the desert environment, actually all environments, but using desert vegetation like the Joshua tree, we can actually get a handle on the impact of the warmer temperatures and decrease in rainfall. And so I'm kind of in the middle of that project now, and we look at plant life. That's the best way to gather the data we need. And there's been a lot of interesting studies lately by other scientists, one of which used satellite imagery to demonstrate that in certain areas of the California desert, vegetation has declined by 40%. So you're dealing with a fairly sparsely vegetated area already, and then it goes down by 40% in the last half century.
0: And what are you seeing? I mean, because you're measuring this. So what are you seeing that indicates that climate destruction or climate changing is taking place in the desert?
1: Well, of course, as I mentioned just a minute ago, we certainly see a decline in the number of Joshua trees on most of our study sites and in most of the Mojave Desert. We're also studying Ocotillos, and we're finding a very similar trend with Ocotillos as well, a plant of the lower desert of California and then on east to Big Bend National Park. We're losing about 1% to 2% of our Ocotillos a year off of those sites with no recruitment in California and its southern Arizona. What really surprised me was our studies with desert fan palms. In fact, I just completed a paper that was published in the Journal of the International Palm Society, where one of the more popular, more scenic oases in Anza Borrego Desert State Park is now faced with a situation at 17 palms where there's no recruitment. So that oasis is going to vanish as soon as all the adult palms die. And we think that that is largely a result of climate change, an increase in temperature and a decrease in rainfall. In that particular case, there may be some issue with groundwater reaching the surface. And one of the aspects of that is that we believe that the palm oases were recharged continuously with fossil groundwater, groundwater that developed a million years ago and has been there ever since. It just naturally and routinely comes to the surface, finding out that climate change is affecting even those aquifers and the springs that emanate from them. So it's a pervasive, but what we're seeing is just a decrease in the number of plants and a complete absence of reproduction. Scary.
0: It is scary. It's very scary. And I think because a lot of people don't live out in the desert, that this isn't like something that's obviously around us, but this is something that is happening. And these are areas that people enjoy, and what they enjoy about the desert, the Joshua trees, the oasis, they're not going to be there. And I wanted to talk about the oasis later. So I do have a question in regards to that, but to jump ahead just a little bit,
1: sure.
0: we have like a minute left, but for these oases, you stumble upon these really beautiful, surprising aspects of this desert ecosystem. And that's this desert oasis with the palms that you mentioned. It's like this mysterious water spring. Where does that water come from? I know that you talked about fossil water sources, but if you just explain that a little bit more.
1: Sure. If we go back just 10,000 years ago, we enter the last ice age, what we call the Pleistocene Ice Age. And during that time, it rained a lot more. Desert environments got anywhere from 2 to 4 times more rainfall. And although some of that rainfall evaporates, some runs off, most of it sinks into the soil. And if there's enough rainfall, that water percolates through the soil, sometimes to a depth of many hundreds of feet. And eventually the water hits bedrock. It can't proceed downward any further. And then it starts to rise towards the surface. Now, most aquifers don't reach the surface, but occasionally there are faults in the earth. Some people somewhat erroneously call them earthquake faults, but they're cracks in the earth. And that allows the fossil water to rise to the surface. Because remember that fossil water is several hundred feet down. It's overlain by a lot of heavy soil, which puts pressure on that water. So if you have a crack, a valve, if you will, then that water can come right up to the surface And in the California deserts, anyway, if the water reaches the surface, sooner or later, there are going to be fan palms that arrive there by sea, usually by birds, sometimes by coyotes.
0: The mysterious oasis in the middle of the desert. We're going to take a break here quickly and come right back to it. We're going to talk about wildfires in the desert. Hey, listeners, quick break here. We hope that you are enjoying Eco Justice Radio. 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There you can check out previous shows and guests and get connected with us on social media. Today you are listening to No More Joshua Trees, Climate Change in the Desert, with host Jessica Aldridge, myself, and guest James Cornett, desert ecologist and principal biologist at JWC Ecological Consultants. Jim, wildfires in the desert. People might not expect wildfires as a threat in like a desert environment because you don't, maybe people don't think of a desert catching fire, but this is an issue. How is this the case? How do we have wildfires in the desert? And are wildfires becoming more prevalent in the Southwest deserts? And why is that?
1: It is a surprise that there might be wildfires in the desert. In fact, there are. And as far as we can tell, wildfires in the desert were quite rare before 1950. And there's two reasons why they are more common today. First of all, it's hotter and drier. So the fuel that's there is more likely to burn and more likely to burn rapidly. So any area that is subjected to lightning strikes, particularly in the summer, are much more likely to catch on fire because the fuel is drier than it used to be. In addition to that, though, there's been a lot of exotic plant species that have been accidentally, most of the time, introduced into the desert environment, particularly grasses. And now we have fuel corridors between each creosote shrub, between each Joshua tree, between each ocotillo. And the fire can, let's say a lightning strike hits an ocotillo plant, it begins to burn. And now there's a fuel corridor from that ocotillo plant to the next ocotillo plant, a fuel corridor made up of exotic weed species and introduced grasses that did not used to be there. And this, those two reasons then are why we're seeing more wildfires in desert. Unfortunately, there's not a very good historical record of the frequency of fires. So it's difficult for us to have long-term comparisons. In 1890, nobody was writing about Joshua Tree fires. And so records weren't really kept effectively and accurately until after 1965. So we don't have a century's worth of fire data. We have, at best, a half century in some places. I should point out, though, that on my 10 Joshua Tree study sites, none of them showed any sign of a past burn. I couldn't find any charred wood or anything like that on any of the 10 study sites when I began in 1987. Now it's 2021, and three of those 10 Joshua Tree study sites have burned up. So at least in my experience, I'd have to say that fire seems to be more frequent, rather dramatically so.
0: Yeah, that's unfortunate. Going back to, you know, the diverse and important ecology of the desert and talking about like the plants and the animals, I want to pick your brain. You so many books detailing the specifics of different species in the desert ecology, and you keep mentioning this plant that's called the ocotillo, and this plant is the Southwest's most widespread plant. It's known for its beautiful red spring flowers. So maybe if the audience doesn't know what an ocotillo is, maybe you know those plants with these beautiful red flowers in them, and go look it up. Can you just dive a little bit into the ocotillo and tell me how they're faring? You know, are they protected? What's happening there?
1: Ocotillos are a pretty amazing plant for a lot of reasons. First of all, they have a fairly distinctive appearance. So they consider a teepee, turn it upside down, take the animal skins off, and you're left with a wooden frame with a bunch of sticks emanating from a single point and then going straight up into the air at slight angles. So they have an iconic appearance. If you go travel through the Southwest, there are a lot of businesses that use ocotillos in their logo. in fact, over 100 in the American Southwest. So they have an iconic appearance, but most importantly, they produce their multitudes of blossoms, usually thousands of blossoms on a large ocotillo, every year, whether it rains or not. And it's the only plant that does that in the desert regions of the Southwest. Consequently, if you're an animal that likes nectar and needs the water produced by the ocotillo, you're going to have that nectar and water available to you even in a drought year. In a year when we get average rainfall or even above average rainfall, there'll be even more. But that source of food and water that's guaranteed has become invaluable to a number of animals.
0: Well, that just brings up the hummingbird,
1: I was hoping you would ask about that.
0: right? I mean, they rely heavily on the ocotillo plant for its food. And so, if the ocotillo is suffering, what does that say about the future of the hummingbirds? And I know people have a love for Joshua trees, and they have a love for hummingbirds as well.
1: Yes, I did a little study. I asked people, would you rather hear a lecture about hummingbirds or Joshua trees? Most people picked hummingbirds. But so hummingbirds are unique to the New World. They're not found in Europe or Asia, any place. And they are unique in the bird world because they can fly backwards. They have an incredibly high metabolic rate. And most of them migrate. They just can't handle cold winters in much of the Western United States because they're so small and they would easily freeze. So they migrate down to Mexico and spend the winter there. In some places, they spend the winter in the Sonoran Desert, the southern deserts of the United States, but they need to go to places where it doesn't typically freeze on winter nights. Well, they come back in the springtime and they require a lot of nectar, a surprising amount of sugar water. Now, they can get that at your feeder if you put a feeder in your backyard, and I hope you do. But more importantly, and over the long term, before we arrived on the scene, they were getting their nectar from ocotillos. And what's really interesting is that if you look at a map of the distribution of the ocotillo, it goes from West Texas all the way to Southern California. And that is the most important pathway for hummingbird migration of any other place in North or South America. That little corridor has 10 species of hummingbirds that come up through it every year. And the ocotillo is a guaranteed source of energy for those migrating hummingbirds, whether it's a dry year or a wet year. It doesn't matter that ocotillos reliably produce that. And because hummingbirds rely on it so much, and dry years, it's the only source of nectar, they can be assured that they'll be able to complete their migratory journey. And that's why it's of concern. If we're losing 1% of the ocotillos every year in 100 years, a lot of areas, particularly in California, may very well be without ocotillos. And I hate to think what's going to happen to those migratory hummingbirds. To be honest, they're going to be in real trouble if it's a drought year and there are no ocotillos to get them through that journey.
0: Can we as everyday people support that hummingbird population? I know that you just said putting out hummingbird feeders. So if we put

0: about 5 to 10 hummingbird feeders are put out in that in a comparable area, that can make up for the loss of that Ocotillo. Where I am right now, I visited a friend of mine, and he's got 10 hummingbird feeders in his yard. And it's like a traffic jam there because there's so many hummingbirds. But what he's doing is compensating for the loss of flowering plants to produce nectar throughout the West. It's not just the Ocotillo, of course, and probably saving a lot of hummingbirds in the process. And he gets tremendous joy out of it. He likes to hold the feeder in his hand so the hummingbird will come perch on his fingers and drink from the feeder that's resting in his palm. It's kind of cute.
1: It's cute, but they are feisty little animals.
0: It's because they're desperate for that nectar. They really need that because of their unusually high metabolic rates.
1: Yes, yes. Another sort of feisty species is a plant species that is sweetly called the teddy bear cholla. And teddy bear cholla plant and the wood rat have this interdependent, you know, they're two interdependent species. And the teddy bear cholla, it's like I said, it's sort of this kind name for this densely covered plant with these sharp spines that will stick to anything in its way. So if you've gone into Joshua Tree, you probably have experienced the cholla plant. However, the wood rats, they seem to have this like uncanny ability to utilize the cholla to make it to upgrade their homes, in essence. What is the relationship between the cholla, the teddy bear cholla, and the wood rat, and how is climate disruption changing that symbiosis?
0: Well, the wood rat is an interesting rodent. I always am a little disturbed by the fact that it's called a rat, because rat has such a bad connotation to people. The wood rat is actually quite cute compared with city rats that might be in downtown Los Angeles or someplace. And they have three kinds of reliances upon the jumping cholla. Number one, they get the moisture. They require moist food every single day. And they can get their moisture from those cholla segments, those cholla balls that are like a fortress that they can now put their little noses into the middle of that cactus to start chewing it and getting at the moist tissue beneath the spines is quite amazing. And that's what they do. And in addition to that, they will grab the cholla segment by a spine, pull it over to their above ground nest. And their nests end up resembling a 3-foot-high pile of cholla segments, which seemed like an almost an impossibility for that rodent to carry so many of those cholla balls in its mouth. But it does, and those cholla balls protect the wood rat and its young inside the nest from predators, and it works very, very well. So whenever you see jumping cholla, you're going to see wood rat nests in the area or amongst the cholla. Now, some people think that the wood rat never gets stuck with the spines. And there have been some, we'll say, autopsies done on wood rats that have died of natural causes. And it's typical that you'll find a few handful of spines buried in their skin and then walled off with scar tissue. So they do get stuck. It's not a perfect world, but considering the alternatives, that moisture availability, and then the use of the balls on their nest. And I forgot to mention, they will eat the fruits. They get some protein from the seeds inside of the fruits as well. So they provide food, moisture, and shelter for wood rats. And what we have found is that if you don't have at least some species of cholla in an area, you're not going to have any wood rats. And on a given acre of desert landscape, the wood rat is likely the largest occupant of that acre in terms of weight. They weigh about 145 grams, so about a third of a pound. And since there won't be a jackrabbit on every acre desert landscape, the wood rat usually is the largest occupant.
1: Well, people don't, you know, like you said, people don't want rats around. Do we want wood rats? I assume the answer is yes.
0: I live on the edge of the desert, and I have wood rats. And we live with them. Once we went away for a month on a vacation, a trip, and came back to discover a wood rat had built its nest in our barbecue on the back patio. The problem was that I didn't know the wood rat was there

0: And I turned the barbecue on.
1: The flames shoot up. The wood
0: Oh
1: rat
0: no.
1: jumps about 6 feet high. He had a little bit of his fur was singed, and as he left the back wall of the backyard, he gave me a look that I would swear he was telling me to go someplace where the sun doesn't shine. So
0: Maybe the solution here, the answer is that do we want wood rats? Maybe it's do we want humans in the desert? Maybe that's the answer here.
1: that would be the natural way to look at it, sure. And so we tolerate wood rats building their nests in our yard. We have a couple right now, but not in the barbecue. They're not allowed in the barbecue.
0: I don't think they want to be in the barbecue. Oh, so we just talked about the wood rat. There's also another species out there that I think a lot of people love turtles. I had this experience. I was in Joshua Tree and I was hiking to the 49 Palms Oasis and I was on the trail. I think I was taking a photo or something. I just stopped on the trail and I just heard this grunt and this really large hiss that sent me flying. I know I probably jumped back or something. And I looked down and I encountered this extraordinary large and vocal tortoise. Can you tell us about the desert tortoise and how they survive in this ecosystem? And then also, I know you and I spoke previously to the show and you were like, a tortoise that size in the desert is not normal. So can you talk about that as well?
1: Sure. The tortoises, the desert tortoise, and actually, I could say all tortoises in general, but the desert tortoise reaches its greatest size in captivity because it gets food every day. Good owners, feed it a wide variety of plant materials, and so they get quite large. Unfortunately, a lot of people get tired of their pet tortoise that they have acquired, hopefully legally through a tortoise adoption program, but they get tired of it and they say, well, I'm going to release it back into the wild where its ancestors came from. And so they take out this big old tortoise out and release it. And that may very well, on that particular trail, that's where people have been known to release tortoises. It's illegal. You're not supposed to do it. The reason you shouldn't do it is that tortoises in your yard oftentimes are harboring diseases which are just run rampant through desert, wild desert tortoise populations. So if you don't want your tortoise anymore, take it to a place. There are a lot of adoption places that will accept tortoises and then give them to owners that promise to take care of them. But they now, generally a tortoise in captivity wouldn't hiss at you. So you may just have found a large angry tortoise that you scared. You got scared, but it was scared enough to hiss.
0: It was a mutual scaring.
1: Well, remember, you're much larger than the biggest desert tortoise. So the size difference is scary to most
0: Yes.
1: animals, not just tortoises. Okay.
0: How does the tortoise though survive? Like I don't know if people understand what they're surviving on. I know they have these little burrows and there's the plants, because we're talking about climate disruption and the fact that we need water in order for the plants to grow. So how are they surviving?
1: They're struggling, to be sure, because they rely heavily on winter rainfall to germinate wildflower seeds. They come out of their burrow when it starts to warm up, usually in March, and they go out, and for about 3 months, they feed nonstop, eating all the wildflowers they can get in their stomachs. And then sometime in June, early June, sometimes even late May, they go into estivation in the burrow and they don't come out again. And they stay there. So if you're a reptile, you can lower your metabolic rate, go into a burrow, not burn up any calories, and then reappear when the rain once again brings out the wildflowers. So 3 months of feeding, about 9 months in your burrow.
0: Thank you. So we're going to take a really quick break and then we're going to come back and talk about solar panels in the desert, lithium batteries, and solutions beyond that, solutions that we can take to protect the desert. We'll be right back. Hey, listeners, quick break here. We hope that you are enjoying Eco Justice Radio. 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Today you are listening to No More Joshua Trees, Climate Change in the Desert, with host Jessica Aldridge, myself, and guest James Cornette, desert ecologist and principal biologist at JWC Ecological Consultants. So we've been talking about the desert tortoise, and one of the issues that comes up with the desert tortoise is this idea of building solar farms in the desert. And people who are in opposition of the solar farms in the desert are, you know, one of the many reasons is that they believe by putting solar farms in desert ecology, that that is detrimental to tortoise populations. What is your opinion, Jim, on that?
1: If you put in a solar field, and some of them cover many square miles of desert flatland habitat, which is also in California and in Nevada, for that matter, is also desert tortoise habitat. You're extracting several square miles of desert tortoise habitat from the population. And on all the solar fields that I have examined, and I've been hired to examine a lot of them over the years, they completely grade away all the desert vegetation, all the desert animals beneath the solar panels. Consequently, typically what they do is they go in and they collect the tortoises. But what do you do with the tortoises? You know, if it's suitable desert tortoise habitat, it's more likely than not already occupied by desert tortoises. So you can't release 100 tortoises into an already saturated habitat. The best solution would be to spot grade only where the solar panels are going to go, so you leave some vegetation underneath them, and then allow the tortoises to return to that site after it's been completed. And that has been done in some areas. I don't have any firsthand information about the success of that, but I certainly support the effort and then the studies that will take place afterwards, so we know if it works. It should work, though, because the solar panels, in theory, could provide some shade for the tortoises, which in the desert they don't mind, I can assure you that. I would think that the site biologist would know when a desert tortoise burrow is safe to be for a tortoise to dig one there, and maybe when they need the tortoise to dig a burrow someplace else. Tortoises love to build their burrows underneath concrete platforms because the concrete provides a more stable ceiling to their burrow. And then plants will grow up between and under the solar panels that the tortoises can eat. So there's a possibility there of them working together. That being said, it is not possible for all the other animals, though, like kit foxes, for example, to continue to exist in those areas. And that's why I advocate no more solar fields until every home in California has a rooftop solar panel insulation on it. Do that first.
0: Yes, please. Rooftop solar. It's so many, many rooftops in Southern California. And that first and foremost.
1: Yeah.
0: Solar on the rooftops. There's this project. I know that you just had mentioned moving tortoises. The Bureau of Land Management has this plan. It's in the Gemini Solar Project in Nevada. And the concept is to move tortoises off the site for up to 2 years during the construction and then return the tortoises after the solar panels have been installed. Is uprooting animals and their from their habitat questionable? And I think you sort of already alluded to this. Is it questionable, and can it actually be done in a safe way?
1: I think it has potential to be successful, but I'm very concerned about it because, first of all, when you take the tortoises out, you're going to lose 2 years of reproduction. That can be devastating to a tortoise population if they're unable to successfully reproduce over that time period. Taking them off the site is one thing, but you really need to put each tortoise or the female tortoises off by themselves. You cannot put a male tortoise in with a female tortoise year round because the males are aggressive constantly around the females, and it is very difficult for female tortoises. So you lost a 2 years reproduction. You're probably not going to be able to reproduce them wherever you hold them for those 2 years. That could be devastating. So the question is, could the tortoises compensate for that by more successful reproduction after you return them to the solar farm? It depends on who's operating the solar farm, what safeguards are in place. Is there a full-time biological monitor on that site, which in my opinion there should be, to make sure the tortoises are monitored, watched, and then sometimes assisted if necessary in placing of burrows and whatnot. So I think it's worth trying. And then properly done, we might discover that it works. Great. But if it doesn't work, we need to admit that and then consider the fact that we need to look at these solar fields a little bit differently if we can never release tortoises back on the site.
0: And that's really only after they have installed solar panels on all roofs, right?
1: Yeah, only after that. I don't discount the need for solar fields as we go more and more electric. You know, we're just now scratching the surface with the use of electric cars. And you can imagine the electrical needs that will skyrocket if electric cars start becoming really prevalent and common. So we need to look at these solar fields in light of our energy needs in the future. We would hope that we wouldn't have to lower our standard of living because we're generating lots of renewable energy, renewable electrical energy. But I think it's always worth looking at a compromise solutions where you could save a threatened species and still have solar energy after you put them on all the roofs.
0: After the roofs. And that brings up another really good question that, you know, lithium. Lithium is used in a variety of renewable energy technologies, such as batteries that power the electric vehicles that you just mentioned. Yes. Recently, there was this Australian-based corporation that proposed building a lithium mine located on a prehistoric lake bed in the Panama Valley that's next to the Death Valley National Park in California.
1: Yes.
0: Tell us about this, you know, the dangers proposed by mining lithium. And then, you know, tell us a little bit about Death Valley. I know we were going to get into the importance of Death Valley.
1: Yeah, the lithium is associated with evaporite minerals, dry lake beds, etc., places where salt water has accumulated for long periods of time. The first thing we have to remember is that we've been going through a number of elements to see which makes the best batteries. Today, it's lithium. 10 years from now, it may be something else. We don't really know. But let's assume for a second that lithium ends up being the best element that might be in batteries of the future and of today. The demand will be huge. Right now, most lithium comes out of China. It gives China a distinct advantage over other nations. So there'll be a lot of pressure to go after lithium in the United States and in other places in the world to develop resources that might not be so readily available as they are in China. My take on that is that most of your desert dry lake beds are lifeless environments for the most part. There's some exceptions with pupfish and some smaller invertebrate animals, but these are dead, lifeless environments, and so there's a potential of utilizing these without disrupting the desert ecology. But whenever we're starting to explore a new resource, we have to, this is where we want to move in baby steps ahead, make sure that we dot the I's and cross the T's and that we know the long-term ramifications of disturbing dry lake beds and desert environments. And hopefully we can do it without environmental impacts. But, you know, we're just getting started on this. And so a lot more research, a lot more study has to do before I would be willing to authorize broad scale lithium extraction throughout every conceivable environment. One of the proposals is to extract it from the sea bottom. And massive projects that God knows what kind of ecological ramifications that might have. So I'm always cautious, very cautious as we begin to exploit these resources.
0: Yeah. Another resource too is water. A few years ago, the Cadiz, I think it's called Cadiz, and some water agencies were pushing a well-funded plan to pump out the aquifers, the water aquifers in the Mojave Desert, and pipeline that as drinking water for our ever-expanding communities in Southern California. Is this particular project firmly dead? And is this idea of pumping water out of desert areas an ongoing risk?
1: The idea is not dead, to the best of my knowledge. And of course, the aquifer in the Cadiz Basin is finite. Eventually, they'll pump out all the water, it'll be gone, and then we're stuck with this hundreds of pipeline, many hundreds of miles in length. And based on past practices, that pipeline will be there for eternity, because they're not going to take what money they have and then, you know, remove it. We just don't see that. I mean, there are so many old pipelines in the Mojave Desert and the Colorado Desert of Southeastern California. It's quite shocking to be realistic. The Cadiz Basin obviously results in a number of important water holes and springs for desert animals. And the research that I have seen thus far does not guarantee the survival of those springs and water holes with the pumping out, the elimination, really, eventually, of that groundwater in the Cadiz Basin. So those issues have to be resolved first. And they have not been resolved to my dissatisfaction yet.
0: And just the idea of taking water, stealing water from these places that are already suffering from extreme, you know, drought and climate disruption is absolutely ridiculous, in my opinion.
1: Well, like the rooftop solar panels, what we do first is conserve all the water that we can. And we're not doing that, even coming close yet. So we're wasting a lot of water. And until we actually can say that we are doing everything we can to conserve the water from the sources we get now, we shouldn't be going to some place hundreds of miles away and exploiting that, because we refuse to make the sacrifices we need to preserve our water supply.
0: Or building developments where there are no real resources in order to support the vitality of that development. But that's a totally another conversation that we can have, and we have had on this show.
1: Yeah, you've touched upon the most difficult question to answer, because we now have a situation where we all would agree that we have a large population of people that don't have their own home.
0: Yeah.
1: And yet, we don't really have the resources, particularly water, to properly service all those homes, particularly the new ones. And then we get into the issue of how many people can planet Earth support. And
0: exactly.
1: We haven't even touched that issue yet.
0: No. So in short, you're short of planting Joshua trees in backyards, as you say, is potentially a bad idea, depending on where you're living. How can people show their love for the desert? How can they protect the desert and the ecosystem of the desert?
1: Well, right now, the Joshua tree is listed as a candidate species for being listed by the state as either threatened or endangered. Let your elected representative know how you feel about that, and don't hesitate to write the members of the Fish and Game Commission, who will vote on that in a few months. I suspect that if it is listed, there will be a plan on where to save Joshua trees, where they can exist for another century and a half in spite of global warming and climate change. So let your elected officials know that you're watching, that it's an important issue for you, and you want to make sure that the state moves to protect those areas in California deserts where Joshua trees will do well in spite of the climate change phenomenon that we're dealing with now.
0: Thank you for that. We have a couple minutes left here. You've written a remarkable number of books on the desert ecosystem, native plant use, wildflowers, volcanoes. How many books have you written? And can you just tell our listeners, like, how do they find you? How do they get these books? And, you know, what else are you talking about?
1: Well, I've written a lot of books, that's true, which tells you that I must be older now. I've been around a long time. I love to share my love of the desert with others. And I do that through writing. And so I write books that I wish would have been available when I was in my teens and 20s. And I continue to do that. I try to answer questions that people haven't answered before. I try to direct them at the lay public. And almost everything I've written is available on Amazon.com.
0: So everyone go to Amazon.com and they look for...
1: Just type in James W. Cornett on your address line of your computer and it will automatically come up to Amazon.
0: They will. I've done it.
1: And I'm happy about that.
0: But thank you, everyone. And thank you, Jim, for joining us. Thank you to our guest, James Cornett of JWC Ecological Consultants. And thank you to our listeners for joining us today. This has been No More Joshua Trees, Climate Change in the Desert. Please connect with us on social media at EcoJustice Radio, SoCal 350. And if you like what you heard, you want others to be informed, you know what to do. 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
1: This is Robin Collier, president of Cultural Energy. We just won a new legal victory August 6th with the New Mexico Court of Appeals issuing a detailed ruling affirming the right to quiet title in a land grant. This sets precedent and makes the ruling binding on all courts in New Mexico. Kudos to Judge Emilio Chavez for making the original ruling and our excellent attorney, Ernest Padilla, for defending us. We still have to resolve competing claims, but this makes it easier to move toward expanding our coverage to 500,000 listeners with 89.5 FM.
3: Bud Hardcastle, the truth tracker. Hot on the trail of Jesse is the true story about a man who searched and tracked Jesse James for nearly 45 years. The book is written by Roseanne Wilcoxon Pretty. Roseanne spoke about her book at Mary's Place in Taos, New Mexico on July 23rd, 2026.
4: Good evening. It's so great to be with y'all this evening, and thank y'all all for coming. I want to say thank you to Mary. She has been so gracious to host this event, and I appreciate her so much. I appreciate Brenda Breland and William Breland for advising me to come to Mary and talk to her about doing this event. It's pretty special to me, and it's special to see some old friends that we hadn't seen in a long time. But what I'm going to talk to you about is I'm here not to honor or glorify Jesse James, the outlaw, but something far more powerful and important, the truth. That is what the book, Bud Hardcastle, The True Tracker, is all about. Truth shapes our history, guides our present, and influences our future. The truth we discover depends on our own effort, our own eyes, our own discernment, and the wisdom God gives us to recognize the truth. Tonight, I invite you to ride down the trail with me into the shadows of history, where the truth hides in plain sight. We will explore one man's lifelong unwavering fight to bring out the truth from beneath the legend.
5: Truth echoes louder, lingering long past the legend. 14 miles southeast of Roswell, New Mexico, along the 33rd parallel latitude line, a forgotten cabin hides a single clue, a charcoal portrait hanging in the dust held by threads of cobwebs. The cabin was discovered sometime in the early 1900s, and the lakes surrounding the area were transformed into the Bottomless Lake State Park in 1933. Number 33 has historical significance, which evolves around the secrets and the main character of the portrait, Jesse James. Beside him is his mother, and frank in vivid details. Who was the artist who drew this exquisite portrait in 1893? Someone close to the family. Someone who knew exactly what he was revealing. The artist merged individual photos into one portrait, a method used by someone close to the James's family. The portrait was later used to confirm the identity of an old man claiming to be Jesse in 1948. Professional investigators, news journalists, kinfolk, lawmen, and even a World War II pilot who taught General George Patton to fly, who had flown the old codger all across the country, declared that he was indeed the same man in the portrait, and that he would never, ever forget those sharp, piercing, steel blue eyes. Jesse had outlived them all, but he knew he only had a few years left of living, and he wasn't about to die under the falsehood that would bury him as a traitor. He aimed to meet his maker with a clean slate, truth upon his tongue, and his rightful name carved upon his tombstone, revealing the man who spent his final years searching for justice in a world torn apart by deception and chaos. Near death in 1951, at the age just shy of 104 years old, the old man spit out these words with his very last breath. I am Jesse James.
4: How many believe that story is true? Well, I didn't believe it was true. I had to be proven that it was true. But on your handout, we're familiar with Jesse James on the top left, who as a young boy, age 15, was in the Civil War with the Quantrill Raiders during the Civil War. On the far right, we have the man sketched out on the charcoal painting that was displayed here on the video between the ages of 35 and 40. And then the photo to the right of him was the same man in his 90s, the man whose last breath said, I am Jesse James. Was this the real Jesse James? Well, Bud Hardcastle, a man from Purcell, Oklahoma, spent half of his life searching for the answers to this great mystery. He is the man next to the young Jesse with sunglasses on. Bud collected thousands of documents, tapes, letters, treasure maps, and photographs, enough to fill huge bins and binders stacked to the ceiling. His evidence shows Jesse lived just shy of 104 years old. 82 pages of references are in the book to verify Bud's finding and to prove the truth. Bud proved that the treasure maps actually given to him by Jesse James' grandsons were authentic, leading Bud directly to treasure sites. But the greatest treasure Bud found was not gold. It was Jesse himself. How in the world did this small town Texas gal get so wrapped up in her story and his? It's because I had a quest, I had a passion to also find the truth about a story that was in my family. I accidentally discovered a true story hidden within my family history of a second great-granduncle who rode with Jesse and never returned to the family. I'm a stickler for truth, and it would take a lot of evidence to convince me this story was true. I mean, everybody wants to be related to Jesse or be connected somehow. My family really didn't want to, so it was hidden from us. My uncle was a city marshal in Bowie, Texas in 1883 and 84. He was a huge man and had a big reputation for justice for all. He served justice for the low class and even the high class. It didn't matter to him. But he was reelected again, and he was jailed for suspicion of theft of stolen goods that could outfit 6 to 7 men, such as saddles, boots, pocket watches, and men's pouch-like purses to carry heavy coins. Well, as the sheriff was closing in on the investigation, the marshal left town, riding out to warn his friend Jesse. The marshal and the ex-marshal were caught with several other men, jailed and then broken out by 50 masked men in 1884. If you knew Bowie, Texas, it's a small town. It would have been a very small town. It just got started in 1881, but there was 50 masked men that broke them out. They fled across the Red River into Indian Territory, and this is all documented in archives, historical records, jail records, and historians and newspapers. The family believed that Jesse was either in jail with the marshal or he was one of them that broke him out. But Jesse was supposed to be dead in 1882, and this was 1884. Well, that contradiction led me straight to Bud, the man who knew more about Jesse James than anyone alive. He was well known and well respected. After meeting Bud, seeing the volumes of evidence that he had, I set my own story aside and focused on his. An unbelievable turn in the story proved that not only Bud and I shared the passion for truth, but we shared in blood and kinship. And little did we know, in that kinship, we were tied and connected and kin to Jesse James. Who would have believed that? Wow. Well, Bud followed every clue, traveled across the country, dug up evidence, including gold, and tracked down descendants who carried Jesse's secrets and were told to keep their mouths shut. Bud began in 1979 in this venture, spending more than 45 years on Jesse's trail. He faced ridicule, resistance, and obstacles, but he became the most renowned expert on the life and death of Jesse James. Bud believed and firmly believed that Jesse lived until 1951. How many believe that? Is there anybody here that believed that? Okay, we need to still prove this evidence. It's all in the book. I was honored that Bud chose me to preserve his life's work, and it took us 7 years to write this book, including my own research to validate his findings. It had to be accurate. It had to prove the truth, because nowadays we all rely on our history books that not all is told to us in those books. Bud interviewed countless people, some who were kin to Jesse, some who sheltered him, and some who knew him with his many aliases. Some of the aliases were, there was 40, some say there were 70 aliases. Ola Everhart, I don't know if you've ever heard of her, but she was a cousin of Jesse, and her mother, Bertha, said Jesse came to their house in Indian Territory often when she was a little girl to check on them. He was a U.S. deputy marshal during the 1890s. Ola's father had previously married a James girl and then later married Bertha, and she was a member of Jesse's family. It's all in the family. During Jesse's last 4 years of life, he leaned heavily on Ola, her mother, and Ola's husband, Aubrey. They took him in and cared for him. Ola began typing every word Jesse spoke while staying in their home, relaying numerous stories and receiving mementos and photos from him personally. And Bud was blessed to get to have all of that. Bud met with Aubrey in his home after Ola passed away, and Aubrey was so impressed with Bud's knowledge about Jesse that he gave Bud Ola's manuscript, typewritten in his own words, his photos, little mementos, and Bud promised Aubrey that he would prove the truth about Jessie with her manuscript, her evidence, and his. Since we're a small group here, I just got to share one thing. It was really, really funny. But when Jessie was staying with Ola and Aubrey, and I believe it was in Austin where they were, they had hired some black ladies to come and bathe him every day. Well, this was an old man with lots of scars and lots of damage to his body. And they saw all the bullet holes and the rope burns on his neck and the burned feet, as you saw in the video. And they found out who he was, and they weren't about to come back and bathe him. They never did return. But Bud's reputation grew, and Jesse's grandchildren from different families were ready to talk. And they brought maps Jesse had drawn himself, stories he had told, evidence only family could provide. One of the very most interesting things that Bud showed me and proved to me was that Bud was the first to uncover Jesse's connection with the Knights of the Golden Circle. How many know about the Knights of the Golden Circle? Not many people know, but it's a secret society determined to preserve the South and build a powerful Southern empire of great economic wealth, especially after the Civil War. Their network stretched from the northern states, Missouri, to New Mexico, down the Santa Fe Trail, Indian Territory, and deep down into Texas. The Santa Fe Trail leading into Taos was heavily infiltrated with the progression and development of the secret societies, which were the foundation of the KGC, led by none other than Albert Pike. And Albert Pike was here in Taos. His story is in the book. Jesse was involved deeply. He was in the comptroller for the KGC, in charge of the money, gold, treasures collected. He used a unique and intricate burial system designed by Albert Pike to bury the gold. And this included secret directional markers, symbols, and codes for those in the know to locate the treasures. Lots of those codes and symbols are in the book. Bud wanted to share that. For me, to completely understand what Jesse was involved in, to be able to tell the whole story behind the man, I had to do a deep dive into the secret societies, which was foreign to me, and the effect it had on America before, during, and after the Civil War. Several chapters focus on this subject, which includes a huge amount of history involving Taos and the Southwest. This was one of their main thoroughfares. But Bud had to do things the hard way in searching for Jesse. With no modern iPhone in the back pocket or a computer handy, Bud focused on clues, people, archives, records, and localities where Jesse was known to roam. He had to depend on natural intuition and his horse sense, and boy, did he have horse sense. That's probably a Texas slang word, isn't it? But he could look at a rock formation, could actually see caves that people could not find. He could see symbols on carved on trees and rocks and other things to direct the way to treasure. Bud was very keen at that. He had a keen eye and he had a keen mind. The most important thing that Bud possessed was his word. He was a good old country boy who lived by his grandmother's raising. She told him, "If your word is not any good, you're not either." And that's hard to find people good at their word today. But his integrity and character, I want you to know, allowed him to be successful, and he loved helping others to get a good start or a good understanding in their hunt for Jesse. and the gold Jesse left behind. I have attached a treasure map on your handout that Bud wanted in the book, and it was drawn out by Jesse himself. Part of this map took you into Oklahoma, and it's really deeply involved in, with some other people as you will read the book and understand it better. But notice on the top, there's a DAT. Do you think that's a date? It has 1889. Well, that is not a date. It's a secret code that tells you where the treasure is. And Bud allowed us to know what that meant. People used Bud's knowledge to write books and documentaries, and many used him to find gold. Some gave him credit and some didn't. But his own discoveries added more pieces to the puzzle, allowing us to get a clearer view of just who Jesse Woodson James was. This is something really interesting, the exhumation that Bud was involved in. Just prior to the year of 2000, Bud pressed hard through court battles, affidavits, retrieving permission from actual grandsons of Jesse to fork over $10,000 of his own money to exhume the body of J. Frank Dalton, who all evidence pointed to as being the real Jesse James. That was the man that you saw in bed. He took the bullets and he took the blame. The grandsons knew the man going by the name of Dalton was their grandfather in the grave buried in 1951 in Granbury, Texas. They didn't have anything to prove to themselves, but to the world. They never wanted any publicity, but they all agreed it's time to talk. They said, "We know who we are, but the time now is to let the world know the truth." They were willing to compare their DNA to Susan James' descendants' DNA, who was Jesse's sister, and compare it to the exhumed body. In 1951, when this old man died, the Everhards witnessed the autopsy, knowing all along he was Jesse. Sheriff Owen Baker of Hood County was there during the man's last days on the earth and was able to speak with him. He believed wholeheartedly that Dalton was the real Jesse James, and Bud was able to meet with his daughter, and she confirmed that, yes, her dad truly believed Dalton was Jesse. So on your handout is the postmortem on the front page. It's kind of hard to read, but let me kind of explain to you what's on it. The old man's body told the stories of years of abuse, the rope burns around his neck when the Union soldiers hung him, the badly burned blackened feet when he was tortured, the mangled left fingertip, the many deep gunshot scars dimpling a third of his body, over 30 of them. There were several bullet wounds in his chest indicating the enemy aimed for his heart, but only damaged his left lung when he tried to surrender to the Union after the war. Let me kind of tell you about the feet before I move on. It's really interesting because Bud asked Joe Wood, he was a photojournalist for the St. Louis newspaper, very popular man, did a lot of, you probably in media know who I'm talking about, but he went to interview Jesse while he was bedridden, and he found so many things that were completely tied with Jesse. It was just unreal. At first, he didn't believe it was true, but then he later did. But Bud asked him, "When you saw Jesse, did he really have those black feet, or was that black socks?" He said, "No, they were black, pure black." Can you imagine walking on those feet all these years? Well, when Dalton was still alive, or Jesse, and had gone public in 1948 in the Lawton newspaper in Oklahoma, declaring who he was, the famous outlaw. New York investigators and well-known journalists such as Eleanor Roosevelt asked him to come to their great city to be interviewed in 1950. During the interviews, he was challenged to submit to a doctor's examination to analyze the condition of his body. The Police Gazette was on top of this. They had the Pinkerton Agency detective reports that originated in 1874, disclosing the real Jesse James' height, approximate weight, prominent features, and battle scars. The Pinkerton reports revealed that Jesse had multiple bullet wounds, a rope burn around his neck, a missing lung, a damaged fingertip, severely burned feet, and the examination in 1950 of Dalton revealed the same identical wounds and scars that Jesse James had. X-rays of Dalton's chest revealed a missing or collapsed lung. How can you debunk that? The story broke nationwide in 1950, which you can't find very many of the articles left, but Bud had them. And the story ran, Jesse James is alive in 1950. We're coming to the end, but I want to explain to you a little bit more about a few things of Jesse, who he was, who he really was. He wasn't just an outlaw, a vicious killer. But there was a few nuggets of gold about Jesse. Bud discovered another side of Jesse, a man shaped by war, loyalty, and regret. And Jesse served in the Army, was a Texas Ranger, a U.S. Deputy Marshal, and fought in conflicts long after the Civil War. Not many people knew that. But we don't know if that was something that he was involved with the KGC or if that was from a good heart that he wanted to serve his country. Bud always said that when he saw that the KGC was no longer going to be doing what they had in mind in their mission, that Jesse decided to join the troops to fight for America. He was close friends to Billy the Kid. There's letters in the book to verify that. He faked his death for several reasons, including protection by powerful men like Governor Crittenden in Missouri, who was involved in the plan. And Bud has evidence of that. He always carried his pistols on his hips wherever he went. But later in life, he carried his pistols under the bed sheets. He always had them strapped on, except in the hospital when they made him take them off. He loved his mother. He depended on family and friends to hide identity and give him shelter and care, and he in return took care of them. He was an oil man in Texas. He accumulated land, ranches, and various commodities, including well-bred livestock that produced great wealth for the KGC. He took credit on setting up Clay Allison with a ranch and cattle in New Mexico, not far from here. And we do know that Jesse was in Cimarron, Las Vegas, and various locations in New Mexico with many ties to this area. Bud identified KGC deposits in Elizabethtown, Taos, Ojo Caliente, Cimarron, Rialto, Eagle Nest, and more listed in the book. Bud had strong evidence that some caches were moved, but some may still exist. Bud found three. An old man met Bud, telling him some stories of his encounter with Jesse, and the man gave Bud the photo that appears on the cover of the book. Jesse had given it to him in 1942, saying, "This won't mean anything now, but it will later." Jesse was, this is really strange, but Jesse was a Bible-toting man. A quote from his loyal friend who was his cook, John Trammell, and who outlived Jesse. Another story, a young boy who worked for Dalton in Canada in 1930 also stated that they studied the Bible nightly. The boy was extremely fascinated with the old man's marksmanship, his oneness with his gun, and oneness with his horses. The boy described Dalton as intelligent, full of wit, and had a massive number of old friends that come by. The boy didn't know he was Jesse until Jesse was summoned by Governor Crittenden's son to come to the States and write stories of outlawry for the Crittenden Memoirs. That's about his father. This young boy, reaching into his 90s, called Bud, told him in the year 2000 that Bud was more near right about Jesse than anyone. The love of Jesse's life is on the front page, Bell Star. Ola always said that he would take out a worn-out photo of her out of his purse. She called it a purse. I guess that's what they called it for men back in those days. And would stare off into another world, another time, another place. And that photo is shown on your handout. Nothing like the Bell Star we knew. And Ola had the photo blown up for him, placed it on in a frame, and hung it near his bedside at her home. Bud was able to see that framed photo. And Jesse was a ladies' man, of course. He had children with several women, including a Sioux woman in Nebraska. The child was born in 1870, and in Bud's research, it appears that that was his first child. Bud became very close to Jesse and the Sioux woman's second great-granddaughter. And I was able to talk with her several times. Amazing Sioux woman. Stories from that relationship would change military history, and that story is in the book. Jesse helped thousands of people, Native Americans, black communities, families in need. He had no prejudice in him whatsoever. He helped rebuild the southern states after the Civil War to become an economic power horse, benefiting the people of this country. Not people, many know that. There are countless stories. That's why the book is so large, and that's probably why I'm talking way too long.
3: 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This is the true story about a man who searched and tracked Jesse James for nearly 45 years. Roseanne Pretty spoke on her book on July 23rd, 2026, at Mary's Place in Taos, New Mexico. 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
4: But Bud just wasn't an investigator, a researcher. He was a patriot of truth. And Jesse, in his own way, was too. So in closing, I thank you for your attention. Writing Bud Hardcastle, The Truth Tracker, has been one of the greatest honors of my life. But most of all, knowing and loving Bud. I'm not here to convince you to believe this version of Jesse James. Life or death, for that matter. I'm here to share the evidence uncovered by a man whose work reveals a story far bigger than the one we were taught. There's still so much to uncover about Jesse, but there's still so much buried deeply about him, and we may never know the truth. Bud wanted every person to have an open mind, to look at

0: entrusted with his work, I realized the responsibility wasn't just to tell a story, document the dates, document the places or the names, but about the people, their choices, their sacrifices, victories, and failures. My hope is that the book inspires others to ask questions with humility, value honest research, and to appreciate the remarkable individuals whose quiet perseverance helps preserve our shared story. Bud's journey did indeed inspire this book, but the pursuit of truth belongs to all of us. It's our responsibility. It's all for us all to aim to become a patriot of truth, protecting the truth, and to keep their stories alive. I've got one more little video, and then we will be done.
1: I try my best to never take for granted the freedoms we've been given or the sacrifices that made those freedoms possible. Those blessings have allowed ordinary people like you and me the freedom to ask questions, to search for the truth, have multiple avenues of resources for research, and to share in speech or written word of your journey. Your story. We all have a story. History is made up of real people, their choices, their sacrifices, their victories, and their failures. If we don't preserve those stories with care, they can slowly fade from memory. Whether we're preserving family stories, community history, or the legacy of those who came before us, we become caretakers of the truth. May we all strive to be faithful stewards of the truth, because the stories we preserve today become the history our children inherit tomorrow.
0: Thank you all so much for coming. Keep their stories alive. And if y'all have any questions or would like to speak with me personally at the table for the book signing, I'd love to talk with you. Thank you. Thank you. Okay, Mike asked the question about the death or the assassination of Jesse James that we've always learned in history books or in movies in 1882. And he asked, Jesse was laid out in the coffin and we could all see a man in the coffin. If that wasn't Jesse, who was that? And that was Charlie Bigelow. Charlie Bigelow was a member of Jesse James' gang, but Charlie took on Jesse's name and did his own bad deeds, robbing and killing people. And Jesse had enough when Charlie Bigelow went into town and robbed some store and came out and killed a little boy. That was enough. And that story was told to Ola. It was told to several other people that it was Charlie Bigelow. And the reason why they, like I said, Governor Crittenden was in on the plan to get rid of Charlie Bigelow and give Jesse a way to escape and live on. There is a letter in the handout that talks about that Jesse was ready to quit, give up, in just a few days before he died, supposedly in 1882. So he was ready to go on with his life. So Charlie Bigelow was killed by Jesse out in the barn. And they put him in the house, rigged it up to look like he actually was Jesse James. Jesse's mother came to identify the body, and she said, "That's not my son." Well, mother should know her son.

0: Does that answer your question?
1: Despite what his mother said, it was accepted.
0: Yes. She was taken into the other room by another Quantrill raider and told her, "This is Jesse's plan to use to escape. Go along with the plan." And so she really acted out really well and, you know, cried over the body and everything. But it was pretty, pretty different story than what we've heard. Okay. You're saying on Robert Ford? Okay. Yes, Robert Ford was in on it also. And this is what Jesse told Ola, that he was actually kin to Robert Ford. I haven't found proof of that, so I don't know that for a fact. But Robert Ford of the Ford brothers were in on this scam, or this whole deal. And he was later, I think it was him and his brother committed suicide, and Robert Ford was killed in Colorado. And they just, you know, they went around doing theatrical little events showing the whole scene of killing Jesse, taking the credit. But also, Bud found that Frank James went in with Robert Ford in, is it Creed, Colorado, I believe, and went into business with him in a saloon. So why would the brother of Jesse James go in business with the man that killed him? You know, there's so many questions, and there's a lot of questions that's in the book, and I think the answers will be there too. Okay.
1: Tell us what movie or depiction of Jesse James that's been presented to the public is the most accurate to your knowledge.
0: That's a real good question, Mike. I've asked that to Bud, and pretty much not any of them, because they're all showing the assassination in 1882. But something really interesting occurred with Bud being the groundbreaker that he was of this story. There's other stories about J. Frank Dalton being Jesse, but they've all not, you know, they've been just shooed away. But now we've got Mark Wahlberg is doing a Discovery Channel series on this particular story. Mark called Bud the last year he was alive and wanted his story, and they are working on that with Warren Gettler, who is a pretty famous treasure hunter. So they wanted Bud to be involved, but he was not doing well, and so that story is going to be coming out on Discovery. The grandson of Jesse called me a while back and said they're doing a multi-million dollar movie on that particular story. So all of this is fixing to really come out. But as far as a movie that's as close, you know, Brad Pitt did a good job. I mean, he was kind of that mild-mannered type outlaw depicted. But, of course, they show the assassination in 1882. But also a little bit of intrigue. I think, if I can remember right, it kind of left you with some questions. Well, the question was about Bud's legacy. And then the second question was about Billy the Kid's connection with Jesse. Bud's legacy, when I was looking for my story to understand it more about Jesse James, I was told by several people that Bud Hardcastle in Purcell, Oklahoma, which I lived in Texas, knew more about Jesse James than anybody. So I finally got his phone number. I called him, and he started telling me all this story about his legacy, his research for 45 years. And I asked him, well, what made you want to do that? And he said, well, I just had questions about his death, because he lived right in the heart of Oklahoma, where Buzzard Roost is, which is an area where a lot of gold of Jesse's was discovered. So Bud had a lot of questions and started looking into that. And then some other men got with him to do treasure hunts. They went all over the country. And then one man introduced him to a grandson of Jesse. And so Bud was very interested in that, and he met three of the grandsons of a son of Jesse's with a Native American. And they had loads of things, but they were very reserved and didn't want to say a lot until they really got to know Bud. So that's where Bud got a lot of treasure maps. That's where he got a lot of photos that people don't have. Bud met the Sioux woman, who was the second great-granddaughter of Jesse and the Sioux woman. Interesting stories that she had. He just went all over the place. He had a man, John Tatum, came to him. Everybody just flowed to Bud. He was very personable. But they flowed to him and told him their stories. And one man said, well, Jesse James came and lived with us for 6 weeks. And he played the fiddle and he played the harmonica. There's just so many stories that are so interesting that we gathered together. And Bud was so generous. We met many times. We talked many times on the phone. And he was trusting enough to give me huge bins of documents that he collected all these years and gave them to me to bring from Purcell, Oklahoma, up to Angel Fire. Can you believe that? And just, I was able to scan all that and discuss all that with him, and it just blew my mind. It was overwhelming. As far as the Billy the Kid, that's an interesting story, and that's a touchy subject. A lot of people have big fights, and I try to stay away from that. But Bud proved to me that Jesse was dear friends with Billy the Kid, and he was Brushy Bill in Hyco, Texas. And a lot of people say, no, no, no. But Brushy Bill was there with Jesse during his last days, and he had so many wonderful stories. He had all the bullet holes. He had all sorts of scars. He had all the stories, and there's letters that he wrote to Jesse while he was living with Ola, and it just tells the whole story. And the story is kind of sad. They were both after justice, really, on both sides. And sadly, they really, really didn't get the justice they deserved. And Ola said, they did a lot of bad things, but they did a lot of good. Does that answer your question?
1: What about the
0: gold? The gold? Okay. Very interesting. There's several stories in the book about the gold, and Bud was probably one of the first ones to really decipher the codes. The codes were so intricate, even just a little note from somebody from the KGC had maybe a letter a little longer than the others, maybe had an arrow pointing a certain direction. But Bud studied all that. He went out. He said, everybody can sit at their computer and research, but he went out and went to the places that Jesse was. He researched to find where Jesse roamed. So he went to those places, found these symbols and these codes, and deciphered them there's one code system in the book that's real interesting, using the ABC and tic-tac-toe. And but Bud could discover pretty much where it led. Now, the gold, it wasn't in just one place. They had a kind of like a web system where they would bury things, maybe small caches, kind of like in a web formation or a circle. And then that could be pointing to a center point, which that would be the real big depository. But I'll tell you one story. I won't spoil it with what the rest is, but Bud was on top of Buzzard Roost looking at the symbols on top. There was a knife and there was a rifle and I believe a gun that was pointing directional markers. And Bud knew exactly where it was pointing and what possibly would be there, some kind of gold or treasure. Well, this old man across the road at a farmhouse came up to Bud and he said, "Can you help me? I think I have some treasure buried in my property." Well, it's just was directly off of Buzzard Roost. So Bud went down there with his metal detector and could read something on his metal detector, like there was something underneath a particular area. And he saw that on top of the ground was a capstone, a huge stone. So Bud moved it and then saw a wagon spring, you know, like a old buggy wagon. It was a spring, and so it was right underneath that capstone. Well, Bud said, "That means go on down." So they kept going down, and there they found a Wells Fargo safe full of gold. And the old man on his property said, "Thank you, goodbye." And so Bud wasn't really after the gold. He was just interested in understanding Jesse. So that man, that old man, built him a new house. But Bud didn't get anything, but that was fine. He helped the man out. But that was one of the stories that Bud found the gold for him. There was another place on the man's property that also had some. It's pretty interesting.
1: Where is he buried?
0: In Granbury, Texas. Unless somebody's dug him up and moved him somewhere else. But that's another sad story in the book. Bud was going to do the exhumation for J. Frank Dalton, which was Jesse. And Jesse didn't have a headstone. He had like a marker. And so I believe the grave was not in the right place where that headstone was placed when he finally got a marker. But Bud did all that work, and he had a huge nationwide, worldwide publicity from all over the world to come and view the exhumation. And when they started digging, there was a wooden casket, and then there was a vault next to it, 18 inches apart, only 18 inches apart. Well, the cemetery board said, "Go ahead and get the vault." Well, Bud knew that wasn't Jesse. They didn't have that nice of a vault back then. He knew that it was a wooden casket, and they scraped part of that wooden casket. Strips of that wood came off, and Bud kept saying, "No, dig, you know, get the wooden casket." Well, they pulled up this vault, had no marker, and it was a one-armed man. That wasn't Jesse. So we still believe that he's still buried in Granbury, unless someone dug him up. But Bud was going to go back the next year, and he had all sorts of legal battles. So He just gave up. He was very depleted when that happened.
1: What's your next project?
0: Oh, my poor husband. Well, I had 2/3 of my story about my second great granduncle's outlaw days. I had 2/3 of it done when I met Bud. So I've got to finish that. I've got a great publisher who did this book, Bud Hardcastle, and he's willing to do the other one. And he was very supportive of me. So that's what I'm going to try to finish. I love history. I love patriotism. And I love the human story. Most of us hear the famous people's story, but I like the family stories, the real people that built this nation's stories. Thank y'all for bearing with us tonight, and I appreciate your attendance. God bless you all.
2: 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Roseanne Pretty spoke on her book on July 23, 2026, at Mary's Place in Taos, New Mexico. 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
4: Welcome to Possibly, where we take on huge problems like the future of our planet and break them down into small questions with unexpected answers. I'm Megan Hall. We did it. My family finally bought an electric car. What's it like? Should you get one too? Here to help me explain is my husband, Ryan T. Connedy.
5: Hey, Megan.
4: Hi. So before we get into what it's been like to own an electric car, will you just give everyone the basic information about the car, like the make and model and all that?
5: Sure. We bought a 2019 Chevy Bolt. It had about 50K on the clock when we bought it. We paid 21 grand. And I think the maximum range is 250 miles.
4: I think we started searching in January and we finally bought the car at the end of March.
5: You had to drag me kicking and screaming.
4: And why was that?
5: I'm particular about my transportation and I put a lot of sweat equity into our old car.
4: And how did you feel about particularly getting an electric car, not just replacing our old car?
5: I mean, they're not cool. I didn't want to get that. It's like, you know, it's an appliance. It's like going to buy a washing machine or something.
4: How do you feel about it now?
5: I absolutely love it. And I'm so glad that I had the idea to buy an electric car.
4: Why is that?
5: I think because you need to plan your trip a little bit and figure out how you're going to charge it. And like having that be part of its character, it sort of gives it a little personality, a little bit of a challenge. It just makes it realer somehow.
4: But it wasn't just about the challenge, right? Like the first few weeks we owned this car, anyone you could find, anywhere we went, you wanted them to ride with you and take a test drive.
5: Yeah. Strangers. I would just meet a stranger on the beach. I would talk to him for 5 minutes and be like, oh, dude, you got to drive it. You never driven one? Get in here. Well, because it's the way that the power rolls on is unusual. The sound, the lack of sound that it makes.
4: That was something I really had to adjust to. How would you describe what it's like to back up this thing?
5: It's like in a traditional car, if you were to push in the clutch or if you put it in neutral and it starts to roll down a hill, except you're not on a hill, you're just in your driveway and it starts to move. It's unnerving.
4: Also, what did you say about if you ever wanted to race someone else on the road in the electric car?
5: I'd have to roll down the window and yell vroom vroom at them or something. What would I do? How did they know that I would want to race?
4: Imagine how silly you would look.
5: Hey, you!
4: And then there was the first time we charged at home. It was Easter,
3: and we were late.
6: Let's get in the car. Let's go.
3: So we backed out of the driveway.
6: Did you unplug it?
5: It is a miracle we haven't ripped the garage door off that house yet.
3: We're getting better, but the girls still decided to name our charging cord
5: Kevin!
3: After the kid from Home Alone.
5: Yeah, don't forget Kevin.
3: But other than that, I would say it's pretty much like driving any modern car. I mean, when I plug it in at night, it tops it off and I'm good for the next day.
5: Yeah, it's been great for what we needed to do.
3: So would you do it again?
5: Yes. I love my little Chevy.
3: That's it for today. You can find more information or ask a question about the ways your choices affect our planet at askpossibly.org. 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

Hello and welcome to Background Briefing, available 24/7 at backgroundbriefing.org. I'm Ian Masters, and today we'll look into a number of stories and issues in the news. We'll begin with the latest example of Trump family sleaze, with Barron and Don Jr.'s buddies and heroes, the Tate brothers, facing extradition to the UK for decades of sex trafficking, rape and vicious misogyny, after having been rewarded with safe passage to the US, where they helped elect Trump in 2024 by mobilizing young male incels and grievance voters harboring hatred against women and girls that justifies rape, servility and male dominance. Joining us is Nina Burley, a senior editor at The New Republic, best-selling author, documentary producer, and publisher of the Substack American Freak Show, a professor at New York University's Arthur J. Carter Journalism Institute. She's written 7 books, the latest of which include The Trump Women, Part of the Deal, and she has a new novel, Turn Around, Don't Drown. She's the producer of a recent documentary series on Apple TV, Epstein's Shadow, and we will discuss her latest article at American Freak Show, All Choked Up, Trump World Turned Rape Propaganda into a Business Model. Then we'll examine Trump's efforts to shift the blame over the rising price of gas at the pump from him to the oil companies making record profits, the same oil companies he made pay-to-play deals with for $1 billion to help him get elected in exchange for gutting regulations and having the DOJ block climate suits against big oil. Joining us is Tyson Slocum, the director for Public Citizens Energy Program, covering the regulation of petroleum, natural gas, and power markets. He conducts extensive research on the influence of corporate special interests on our political system and works to promote corporate and government accountability. Then finally, we'll assess the recently signed Turkey-Saudi-Pakistan Defense Pact and speak with Henri Barki, Emeritus Professor and Chair of International Relations at Lehigh University and a Senior Fellow for Middle East Studies at the Council on Foreign Relations. He served as a member of the United States State Department's Policy